0: of praise and worship. Why? For the destruction of the harlot. He said, well, wait a minute, Michael, wait a minute. You just said in 17, it says that it is the Antichrist who's going to destroy the harlot. How can the believers are going to praise God in heaven, they're going to sing for the destruction of the harlot by the Antichrist? Listen to me very carefully. This is one of the greatest lessons in the sovereignty of God. For even the treachery of the Antichrist is going to serve God's righteous purpose. Verse 2 of chapter 19 tells us that God's judgments are just and true. The Antichrist had an evil motive in destroying the false religious system of the world because he wanted all to worship him alone, all to be dedicated to him alone. But what the Antichrist means for evil, God turns it for good. The treachery of the Antichrist will lead to the avenging of the blood of the martyrs. And the next thing you see is the smoke rising from the ruins of the Antichrist kingdom. Babylon, which, as I told you, a symbol of rebellion against the one triune God, falls. And the redeemed in heaven sing, hallelujah, for our Lord God Almighty reigns. Say it with me, hallelujah, for our Lord God Almighty reigns. And then Revelation 19 also introduces us to the marriage supper of the Lamb. You see, in our weddings, the bride is the focus of attention. But when it comes to the marriage supper of the Lamb, this is the groom's day. This is the groom's coronation day. This is the groom's enthronement as King of Kings and Lord of Lords day. But you see, back in John's day, most Jewish weddings have three stages in them. The first stage is when the father of the bride and the father of the groom sit down and make an agreement. It's a binding agreement, just like in Mary and Joseph case. It's a binding agreement. It's not just like an engagement party we have here, but it's a binding one. And then the father of the groom prepare a place, extra room in the house for the bride to come to. And when the house is ready or that extra room is ready, the bridegroom's father goes in there and he brings the bride and presents her to her son. The third stage is the 7 days of celebration, feasting. In a similar way, we, in our relationship with our bridegroom, the Lord Jesus Christ, the believers, the Church of Jesus Christ, the bride, we have also three stages. The first stage is when the Holy Spirit comes to us and open our blind spiritual eyes. And make no mistake about it, every one of us born with blind spiritual eyes. We don't see our need for salvation. We don't see our need for forgiveness. But then the Holy Spirit opened those eyes and said, whoa, Lord, I am so sorry. We come in repentance and faith, recognizing that we can't save ourselves. We need the Savior. And so at that moment, when the Lord adopts us into His family, our name is written in the registry in heaven. The Bible calls it the Book of Life. Then comes the second stage. That is the Lord's return to the bride, the church, the true believers. I keep saying the true believers. That day is slightly different from the average Jewish wedding. I already told you that in an average Jewish wedding, the father of the groom goes over to fetch the bride and brings her to his son. In this case, in our case, the groom himself comes, the Lord Jesus. He comes in to take his church to his father's house, and he presents his bride to the father. The third stage. We celebrate the marriage supper of the Lamb that Revelation talks about here. This is the greatest celebration the universe has ever known. Just imagine the guest list. I told you, you can have one man revival with this one. Abraham and Sarah and Moses and Joshua, King David, Elijah, Elisha and Jeremiah, all the prophets of God, all the martyrs who died for Christ, all of the great heroes of the faith, all of the faithful saints of God who have been faithfully laboring for Christ in humility and in obscurity and not seeking the limelight. I know many of you are working so hard, serving the Lord faithfully. I want to encourage you today. The day is coming when you will be in the marriage supper of the Lamb. John the Baptist said it best in the Gospel of John, chapter 3, verses 29 and 30. He said, the bride belongs to the bridegroom. The friend who attends the groom, referring to himself, he waits and listens to him and is full of joy when he hears the bridegroom's voice. That joy is mine, said John the Baptist, and it is now complete. He must increase and I must decrease. The next thing you hear is the angel saying, blessed are those who are invited to the wedding supper of the Lamb. Amen. Blessed. At that point, when John hears this, bless his heart, he was being so excited, and I don't blame him one bit. In his emotional excitement, he fell down and began to worship the angel. And the angel pulls him up and said, no, no, no, I'm your fellow servant. You need to worship the Lamb. I don't blame John, do you? I mean, when I see Jesus face to face, I'm going to be a basket case. The closing verses of chapter 19, we see Jesus riding on a white horse. He is called the faithful and true. His eyes are flare with fire. What does that mean? It means that he sees everything. He sees everything, including the dark secrets, including the quiet service. He sees everything that nobody else can see. He sees our hearts. He sees our motives. He sees our thoughts before we think them. His many crowns symbolize his authority over the whole universe as the King of Kings. His name is Logos. Can you say Logos? The Word of God. His robe is dipped in his own blood. And we too are going to have robes, but not dipped in our blood, it'll be dipped in his blood. Symbolizing Jesus' righteousness. Why? Because our righteousness would not even get us to the gate of heaven. Only the righteousness of Jesus Christ is going to get us to heaven. And that is why our robes have to be dipped in his blood. Finally, we see with our own eyes the fulfillment of the statement in the Lord's Prayer, thy kingdom come, thy will be done on earth as it is in heaven. But then Revelation 20 talks about the 1,000-year reign of Christ, 1,000-year reign of peace, the millennium, as most people refer to it. Through the years, there have been three schools, three theories, interpretations of that 1,000-year reign of Christ, the millennium. There were those who are called post-millennialists, and those who are called amillennialists, and those who are called premillennialists. The post-millennialists, not many of them living today. They were big in the late 1800s, early 1900s, because their main belief is that this world is going to get better and better and better, and then we're literally going to back into the millennium. As I said, very few of those left. After two world wars and all the messes that we have in the world today, they ain't going to get any better. The amillennialists, when you see the word a, it's in the Greek, it means no. It means no millennium. They believe that it's a figure speech. The millennium is not a literal 1,000 years. They say Satan already bound because he cannot hurt or harm the believer. He cannot take away our eternal life, and therefore they don't believe in the millennium at all. Then there are the premillennialists. They say that Jesus will come to earth and rule the whole earth from Jerusalem. And that's the 1,000 years rule of peace. As I said, always come clean with you, and I'm going to tell you exactly to what interpretation that I personally belong to. I don't belong to any of them. Amen. I have started my own. I have the Yusuf interpretation of the millennium. Now, we have a very small number who follow us. You say, well, Michael, what is that? It's called pan-millennialists. What does that translate to? I'm going to wait and see how it's going to pan out. You're welcome to join us, but you're also welcome to the others, and some of you already have your minds made up. That's fine. God bless you. Verse 2, chapter 20, describes Satan in vivid terms. Dragon, ancient serpent, the devil, Satan, which is actually a Hebrew word, means adversary. That's what Satan means. Because he is our adversary. Peter said, be sober, be vigilant, because he's constantly conniving to seduce us. The best part of Revelation 20 is the final destruction of Satan. John mentions Gog and Magog, which is a term that is found in Ezekiel 38:2. What does it mean? Listen carefully. These are symbols of the nations of the world that are hostile to God, the Father of our Lord Jesus Christ. Then Satan will be thrown into the lake of fire with the unholy Trinity. But the best part is in verse 12. It describes how God is going to judge the world. And it says there's only two groups of people. Those whose names are written in the book of life, and those whose names not written in the book of life. That's it. Those whose names written in the book of life have nothing to fear. But those whose names not written in the book of life, all hope is lost. Here's what you need to know. God's judgment is not arbitrary and it's not unfair. He will judge based on evidence that's found in that book, in that registry in heaven. Everything about us is in that book. Everything we do is in that book. Everything we say is in that book. And Jesus said, many people are going to come and say on that day, Lord, Lord, I went to church on occasions. Your name is not in the book of life. I went to mass on a regular basis. Your name is not in the book of life. I did some charitable work. Your name is not in the book of life. I was kind to others. Your name is not written in the book of life. Here's what Jesus is going to say. His own words. Not everyone who says to me, Lord, Lord, will enter the kingdom of heaven, but only who does the will of my Father in heaven. You say, how can I be sure that my name is written in the book of life? Great question. Ask yourself, is doing the will of the Father, is obeying the Father, is paramount in my life? Now, it doesn't mean that we don't fumble and stumble. I'm the chief fumbler, let me assure you. That's not what it means. But it means it's paramount, and that every time you fumble, you come back, because that's against your nature to do that. The only reason I know my name is written in the book of life is because I came to Jesus as a sinner, repenting of my sins. And he said, when you do that, your name is written in the book of life. Nobody can erase that. But if somebody says to me, I hope so, I'm not really sure, I think so, that means you don't. And you need to be sure. Here and now, that the moment you close your eyes, the reason I am absolute confident that the moment I'm going to close my eyes in death, I'll be seeing Jesus face to face, is because what Jesus did on that cross for me. I know without a shadow of doubt that my name is written, and you can too. And you can do that today.
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13: Erin Davis has to remind herself the purpose of a home is using it to serve others.
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13: This is Revive Our Hearts with Nancy DeMoss Wolgemuth, author of Revive My Heart. For Tuesday, September 22nd, I'm Dana Gresh. Yesterday, Nancy began a series about the Shunammite woman found in 2 Kings chapter 4. We saw the importance of this woman's hospitality to the prophet Elisha, and that teaching got a lot of our listeners thinking, so let's pause together and make this personal. How might we open our homes and use them to serve the Lord? One listener remembers an example from her childhood.
14: If anybody came into my mom's house, it didn't matter what time of the day, it didn't matter. She would always bring out food, all breads, cookies. So if you ever went away from my house growing up, you know, it was really surprising because there was always food. So I don't know if she just had the spirit of hospitality, but it was always there. My sister and I, we're not as generous as my mom. We don't constantly bake and cook. And I mean, so it is a spirit that I don't know if it's a dying art, but I think most of us that are in our 50s remember the older generation always had food ready.
15: I remember that as well. But here's the thing we need to remind ourselves, and especially the younger generation. You don't have to be a gourmet cook. You don't have to be into baking. You don't have to be into anything exquisite or extravagant or massive to be hospitable. I mean, I've shown hospitality in my home with, you know, pop and pretzels or popcorn or some other things not so healthy that I won't mention. It's the heart we're talking about. And I think so many times we get intimidated by the thought of hospitality because we think we have to, you know, the house has to be spotless. I just tell you right now, with a family of six living in my house is not spotless. And you may trip on toys or who knows what else right now. So that's not the point. The point is that we open our hearts and we welcome people into our space. What we're doing then is welcoming them into our lives. And we say, I care about you. I want to serve you. I want to bless you. And one way to do that is through meals. But I have gotten really creative over the years when I sometimes walk into my house after my company gets there for dinner at times. And I have found ways to get creative about providing food. And it may be, you know, I say, come bring your own dinner, but in whatever ways we can to say, here's a space where we can enjoy each other, where we can fellowship. And let me say also, as a single woman in ministry, how grateful I am for friends I have who do know how to cook and bake and do know how to provide really healthy, wholesome meals and have welcomed. I'm looking at Jennifer here. I was in your home not too long ago, and you and your mother-in-law prepared a great meal. It was a homemade meal. That was a real treat for me, home-cooked meal. And so as a servant of the Lord, what a blessing it's been to experience the gift of hospitality from others. So don't underestimate the power and the gift that it is to serve your family, guests, others in that way in your home.
16: I have six children, and we, about a year and a half ago, moved to a home that was a little larger and on the property had a guest house so that we could host our my in-laws. And that's been a stretch to sometimes have them so close. It's been a blessing as well. And but also in the home, just having the space to have people over. But with all the children and such, it's sometimes, like in my mind, I know, I believe God has called us here to be hospitable and to share. However, it's my heart attitude that I struggle with sometimes is just how to do this with a joyful heart as well, even though I know that God is calling me to do this. And so this talk has reminded me that I need to do it so with a joyful heart as well. So thank you.
15: The heart attitude makes all the difference, doesn't it? And sometimes others can't tell, but we know.
17: Well, I was just sitting here thinking what a relief this program is going to be to women to know that you don't have to be Pinteresting, you know? I'm a technology recluse because I just can't handle it. But I think Pinterest is what magazine covers are and what malls are. Just such a source of condemnation. And was so struck by the Shunammite woman. And she said, well, I'm going to give him a bed and a table and a lamp. And I'm not going to like decoupage the room. I'm not going to like carve it out of driftwood I found in my backyard. I'm just going to meet his needs, and that's going to be enough. And so I think that there it's, as so often happens for us as young women, we're twisted. Like, we want to have a beautiful home, but we don't necessarily want to be hospitable. And we want to have that magazine cover look, but we don't want anyone to mess it up. And so the Lord really has, typically my home is full of teenagers, and they're so easy to please in many ways. I mean, pizza rolls and Pepsi, and we are rolling. So, you know, I love that. And God's really blessed us recently with a bigger house and a farm and a fainting goat. And, you know, it's been such a privilege just to have more, to be able to give more. And so I don't think it's something that young women are necessarily hearing a lot about or understand. They think it's about, you know, having a home that looks like Pinterest. So I just think you nailed it with the heart of it.
15: Kim is another, as would be true of many of you in this room, I've had the privilege of being a guest in her home and being warmly welcomed there. And I know she and her husband have a real heart for ministering to others in their home. Just how has it been a blessing to you to use your home for hospitality?
18: Oh, I love having people over. I really do. And I don't get to do it as much as I would like or as much as I used to. But I love to have people over. It blesses them. But I'm telling you, when I'm cleaning up after a big mob has been there, it is just a sweet time of reflecting and thinking about how we've shared fellowship in what God is doing in each other's lives. I think about a big birthday party I threw for a friend once that she was able to hear from so many people how she had blessed their lives, and it was encouraging to her. I'm thinking of my friend here sitting beside me who is a single woman and lives alone but has prepared her home with three nice bedrooms. And everyone that stays, she opens her home all the time to visiting people that come through our
15: city.
18: She's
15: been trying to get me to come stay there.
18: She has invited you many times, Nancy. You have a standing invitation. But everyone that stays there, they say, this bed, I have never slept in such a great bed. I've never had such a great night's sleep. She has games there for children of all ages, for adults. And it's just, it's a party place. But it's not at necessarily a Pinterest show place, but it is comfortable, it's inviting, and you know, I just think that that's the heart of God, to come here, come sit beside me, let me love on you. And I love doing that in my home, and I love going to people's homes who do that, to reflect the heart of Christ.
19: Recently, I had a lady come and live with me who just got out of prison, and I did not know her before, and it's been very difficult. I'm single and don't have a large home, but have really, since the Lord said it's time for you to have her in your home, and there are many times I've wanted to open the door and kick her out, but know that the Lord continues to say, even in that first part that you shared, of the Lord has called you to do something, it may be hard, but you have to keep pushing through because you don't know who you're entertaining or the impact or influence that you could have. I know there have been several of my friends have said, Angela, I can't believe you're doing that, just to watch you do it. And I go, it's not me, because I don't want to do it. So it's been very, very difficult.
15: But can you say anything about the blessing of it?
19: It has been a blessing too. She came to know the Lord in prison, and is continuing to grow. She is working at our family camp, cleaning houses out there, and she's around to help me. I have been traveling a lot on the road with the ministry, and she's there to take care of things and be there to do things that I cannot do because of travel.
15: And I think she is a jewel in the making.
19: I agree.
15: And that what you are, the way you're bringing her into your home is a picture of Christ welcoming her into his home and his heart, and that she's just going to blossom. And there have already been so many changes in her life. And I think this season of her knowing that she's welcome in the family of God, that you're demonstrating that in just such a powerful way that is going to really deeply impact her life. It already is.
20: So I'm an empty nester, but when my children were teenagers, I had a freezer stocked with slice and bake. So I don't know what this Pinterest thing is, but a couple of friends used to make fun of me that I wasn't a home baker, but I grew up in New York City and we had a tiny kitchen. So our version of baking was to pull out the slice. Do you all know what slice and bakes are? You buy cookies that are ready to just take off and stick on the cookie sheet and you stick them in the oven. They're cookie dough. And so that was our version. And several of my daughter's friends, you know, still consider me their second mom and come back and visit now that they're all grown and married. And so hospitality, it can look in different ways. And then I also wanted to just mention, sometimes my husband and I are on a different page. I always want to have everyone over all the time. And one of the things, as I've been praying to respect him more and honor him in our home, is to really wait on him, and to not just invite anyone over, but to really, you know, make sure that his heart is in the same place as mine, and he wants to do it. And that's been really beneficial and exciting to see him grow more into wanting to do it. And then when we do have people over, that we're together in it, and that's a good thing. And so I just thought that was important.
15: And you see that in the Shunammite woman. Before she builds a room on her, she adds a room on her house. Yes. She talks to her husband about it.
20: Yeah, and that's a good thing to do.
15: To be on the same page. And your husband, some of you may be married to men who are more introverted or aren't parties waiting to happen. So you need to be sensitive to that, because your husband, if those of you who are married, is your most important guest in your home. And yet, scriptures teach us that being hospitable is a qualification for being an elder or a deacon. And to provide leadership in the church. Now, that doesn't mean you always have to have parties at your house, but it does mean having a warm and welcoming heart, and using the things God has given you to be a blessing to others. So give him room to grow in that, but also realize that sometimes God may be protecting you by your husband's reticence to have a party there every night, that he may realize that this is stretching you beyond what is practical or reasonable at this season of your life. So that's why God gave you to each other, so you could help each other, so you could balance each other, but make it a matter of discussion, as this woman did with her husband, and prayer. Seek the Lord and say, how can we use what God has entrusted to us in this season to be a blessing to others?
19: I just feel just so strong in my heart right now. I just am just praying that the Lord would reach down and grip a hold of our hearts and put his desires in our heart to want to do this, because it's not out of our own desires that we can do this. It's not. And so I am just praying that the Lord will put on each one of our hearts, somebody, a neighbor or a friend, those people that are lost in our lives, that he would just put their face in your mind and your heart, and that we would be intentional and that we would respond and say yes to that, and that we would, because I know I always pause, or I feel like the Lord's nudging me or pushing me, and then I just stop and I think, the selfishness or the things get in the way. And so I just really pray that the Lord would put somebody on each one of our hearts, and that we would say yes, and that these people would come to know the Lord, maybe a lost soul that you know.
21: I'm a homeschool mom. I have four children, and we host a small group in our home every other week, and we have 30 children that come. We believed in Be Fruitful and Multiply. So my house kind of gets trashed sometimes, and this was very timely because we've led a small group for about 10 years and always had the kids present, not with us while we're discussing, but we always have childcare. They do Bible lessons themselves, but we just felt it was important that they saw us as their parents gathering together to pray. And honestly, I'm getting a little tired and weary, and to be here today and to hear the Lord just speaking to my heart that this is good, that you're having all these kids over all the time is good. And he reminded me that, you know, after 10 years, they started out really little, and now we've got some big ones. And our young men in our group are getting ready to start leading the Bible teaching to the new littles now. Great. That we have. So it's just a blessing. But I'm very blessed to be here today because I've been very tired. So thank you.
15: And that's where we have to get filled up so that we can give out to others. And now keep in mind, this woman in Shunem didn't have everybody over all the time. So that's where you need wisdom and discernment and seeking the Lord and saying, for this season of my life, who is it that you want us to minister to in this way? So God may not have provided you a place where you can have a small group with 30 kids, or it may not be a season of life where you and your husband feel that that's the best way to use your home. So don't compare to somebody else's story. Don't get on a guilt trip about what you aren't doing, or get proud about what you are doing. Ask the Lord in this season, if you're married, ask your mate in this season together, how can we use what God has entrusted to us to be a blessing to others?
0: One of the things that has really talked to me today, and our home has always been open to whoever wants to come. And the way that looks has changed over the years. Before we had children, you know, we tried to minister to other couples. And even before we had our children, we were involved in youth ministry. And, you know, who we had young people in our house before we even had kids, and the leaders. And then as my kids were born and we had them, my children went to public school. And what a huge ministry. You know, what the family looks like today is not necessarily what our families look like. And I have to tell you, the kids that came in and had dinner at our dinner table came to our house, like these ladies are saying, that's a huge thing of hospitality. So many kids are not exposed to that. They don't have a clue what a family is, even in Christian homes where everybody's so busy. But hospitality does evolve over the years, and it truly is a legacy that we as mothers, and even single women, there, I just feel like so many people have poured into my kids' lives, and even now, as I hear Nancy speak, my daughter, I have a daughter at Moody, and she's single, and just dealing with the singleness when people around her are saying, you need to have someone else in your life. She's like, Mom, I just want to be content where I am and with what God's going to do with my life. So anyhow, I just think that hospitality can take on a lot of different looks. You know, whether it's to an individual or to a family or a group of young people or older people. And my heart right now in my season of life is I feel like the older generation is being left out. You know, there's lots of wisdom to be had there. And I just think that's a group that we could be ministering to a lot more effectively. So again, just seasons of life and what hospitality can look like can be very different.
15: Great, good. A good word from a woman who's been through some of those seasons. One more, right back here.
2: When I think of an example of hospitality, I think of my mom. We grew up with four girls in a two-bedroom home. Mom and Dad got kicked in the basement, an unfinished basement, when we were younger, but they always had missionaries in. And I remember a particular one time when they had a couple up, all four of us girls stayed in one room, and the pastor came to my mom and said, Diane, we need more room. I've got two more guys coming in, have no place to put them. And so we all went out of the bedrooms, and the missionaries all had the bedrooms. It doesn't matter how much you have, just be willing to use it. The blessing through all that is one of the missionaries, two of his sons married two of my sisters. So you just never know what God has, but God has blessed me with just a wonderful example of a mother, and I have now enjoyed reaping that benefit of doing it myself. And God has blessed me and my husband with the ability and even the space to do it. But always a full house is a good house.
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15: Number one, hospitality is one of the most practical ways to express the love of Christ. That's how people can know that we love them and that we love each other as believers, is through hospitality. Number two, hospitality reflects the hospitable heart of God. We have a God who is hospitable. And when we practice hospitality, we show the world what He is like. Number three, hospitality is a great way to build unity and community with other believers. It's a way to really get to know each other. Getting into each other's lives just does not happen within the four walls of a church. That's where we can meet each other. But then when we come into our homes, in the context of a home, that's where we break bread, we break down barriers, and we create a climate for true fellowship and love to be experienced. Number four, the Bible promises rewards for those who practice hospitality. And those rewards, by the way, are not only here on earth. There are some rewards promised in heaven for those who practice hospitality. Number five, hospitality is one of the most effective ways to create a hunger for Christ in the hearts of non-believers. Some people who won't go in the door of a church will come into your home, and that's where we can begin to share with them the love of Christ. Number six, hospitality will help you deal with loneliness and depression. And I think of even some singles or those who are widowed or divorced and live by themselves and have to deal with loneliness and discouragement. Hospitality is one way of dealing with that. And number seven, hospitality will help us deal with selfishness. Now, I know we have no problem with selfishness among anybody here in this room, but I have to tell you, my bent is to be selfish. And hospitality is a way of running into the face of that selfishness and breaking down that natural selfish instinct. Number eight, hospitality will help you deal with materialism and help you get values that are eternal. Number nine, if you have children, hospitality is a great way to cultivate in your children a heart for ministry and a heart for serving other people. And number 10, if there were no other reasons, this would be sufficient reason. And that is that God commands us to be hospitable. If you're a child of God, I have news for you. Hospitality is not an option.
22: 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And that's also where you can see if there's an existing ambassador in your area and connect with them. If you're a woman in ministry, I hope you'll check that out. Tomorrow, Nancy will be back with episode 3 of this series, A Breath of New Life. She asks, are you growing in contentment?
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25: American Family News, I'm Robert Thornton. The White House Fraud Task Force said they are removing hundreds of thousands of names from Obamacare. Here's Fox's Jessica Rosenthal.
26: Vice President Vance and CMS Administrator Dr. Mehmet Oz said they were stopping Obamacare enrollment for 750,000 people who were likely fraudulently enrolled. Vance said they found, for example, a ring of 40 insurance broker agents who fraudulently funneled 50,000 people into Obamacare.
27: Most of those people were not eligible. Either they didn't meet the citizenship or the income requirements. Many of those people quite literally didn't even exist.
26: Dr. Oz highlighted the case of two brokers who made extravagant purchases off the fraud, including a new home in Key West, Florida.
28: I'm going to say super simple. Fraud will destroy Obamacare.
26: They are also conducting additional verification on more than 400,000 other enrollees. Jessica Rosenthal, Fox News.
25: Former Vice President Kamala Harris sat with Michigan Democrat Senate nominee Abdul El-Sayed to discuss health care and his candidacy. Here's Fox's Grinnell Scott.
29: El-Sayed, who served as health director in Wayne County, where Detroit is, was joined by Harris to discuss the health of Black moms and their babies and rising health care costs they face. El-Sayed said his candidacy is not just about the moms and their children,
30: but also to enrobe them with love and the services that they need if and when they decide.
29: Harris said the stature of Michigan's Senate seat holder can do that.
31: Because of the size, the nature, and the significance of the population of the people in this state.
29: GOP Senate nominee Mike Rogers reacted to Harris' visit, saying in a campaign statement, "Desperate times call for desperate measures." Grinnell Scott, Fox News.
25: Former ABC News correspondent Terry Moran said yesterday that he tried to report on concerns about then-President Joe Biden's declining health, but was promptly shut down by senior leadership at the network. Moran said that ABC News leadership told him Biden's health is the medical unit's business, not yours. A communist China expert is praising the deal President Trump brokered with Denmark to effectively keep the Chinese out of Greenland. More from AFN's Chad Groening.
32: President Trump has announced that he has worked out an agreement with Denmark that, quote, gives the United States permanent control over security and all other needs in Greenland, completely addressing all of our many U.S. concerns. The president also posted on social media that, quote, from now on, no U.S. adversary can ever have a base in Greenland, have a military presence in Greenland, or make sensitive investments in Greenland without our express written approval. The Greenland deal is aimed at freezing out China and protecting America's interests in the Western Hemisphere. Gordon Chang is a senior fellow at the Gatestone Institute and author of Plan Red, China's project to destroy America.
33: President Trump's deal on Greenland will keep the Chinese and Russians out. That's an important aspect of it.
32: Chang doesn't think the Greenland deal is going to have much of an effect on the upcoming summit in Washington with President Trump and Chinese leader Xi Jinping.
33: There's a lot of things to talk about and probably not enough time to cover them all. So I don't think that they're going to really touch on Greenland. Our president is certainly going to be concerned about the events in the Arctic, where you see the Chinese and the Russians jointly together threatening our border. But that's more of a Canada issue rather than a Greenland one.
32: I'm Chad Groening.
34: Outer Banks of North Carolina,
25: A coastal flood risk will increase from North Carolina's Outer Banks to New England as a nor'easter develops this week. The storm is forecast to bring pounding surf, strong winds, and severe beach erosion. The National Weather Service says that rip currents are expected. In other weather news, a storm system in the southwest will interact with both Pacific and Gulf moisture and lead to rain and storms the next several days over parts of the Four Corners, southern and central plains and Rockies, and the Great Basin. Some of the moisture will come from Hurricane Polo in the Pacific, which the National Weather Service said had strengthened earlier today and had 180-mile-per-hour winds. And the National Weather Service is also calling for significant heavy rainfall and a flooding threat across New Mexico and the southern high plains through Thursday. And some flood watches are in effect. That's all our time for now. We invite you to see more news at AFN.net.
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9: Usually, when someone hears the book of Genesis, they think about the past. The book of beginnings, as it's known in Hebrew, called Bereshit, as in the beginning. But in actuality, when we look at the book of Genesis, we find much information concerning the last days. In other words, we can learn a lot about the kingdom of God from this book of Genesis. And we see, for example, last week, as we began our study of Genesis 49, we see that Yaakov, he came to speak to his 12 sons. And in regard to his proclamation to each of them, he says, this is what's going to happen to you in the last days, Acharit HaYamim. So even there we find prophetic insight for understanding the last days. Now, I mention as well that there are two ways to understand this section. We can, and I believe this is most legitimate, look at each individual statement to each son of Yaakov or Jacob and realize that it has specific relevance for that tribe. Or we can additionally, and it doesn't mean either or, but we can look at it and understand it with both of these applications, meaning that through these proclamations to these 12 tribes, we can learn more about what's going to be in the last days concerning the children of Israel collectively, all the tribes together in a general message. Last week, as we studied, we completed the first seven sons. Now, when I say first seven sons, that's not necessarily according to birth order, because what we're going to find is this. There are 12 sons. We see this early on in the book of Genesis. And when we look here at this 49th chapter, the first four are mentioned in order. The last two are mentioned in order, birth order. But it's that middle half from 5-2, 9-9. We find that things are jumbled up. And the reason for this is that there's an overwhelming message of what's going to happen to the children of Israel in the last days and throughout

book of Genesis. We left off with an interesting statement. After speaking about the tribe of Dan, we find this phrase in verse 18. We read, Lishuatcha kiviti Hashem, which means, for your salvation, I have hoped, O Lord. And this tells us what the primary motivation is of this entire passage. And that is that we should be hoping and expecting God to move to bring salvation. This phrase, your salvation, means it belongs to you. And God simply gives it, bestows it upon his people. We don't earn it. We don't make it. We receive it. It is an outcome of God's faithfulness to his covenant people. With that said, let's press on to new material in verse 19. And the eighth son that's mentioned here again, not in order of birth, but the eighth one that is mentioned is God. And God, that name means to attack. It is a military term. And it shouldn't surprise us, the next word here is gadud, which is the word for a battalion, a military group that's on the attack, that's sent to wage war. So when we look here, it says God, and then a military brigade, a battalion, will attack him, but he will attack their heel. We have mentioned in other parts of our study of the book of Genesis that the word heel is very important. Heel, it is akev. It is the same root that the term Yaakov or Jacob comes from. And I've mentioned a couple times previously, I want to repeat it because it's so important that we have this proper understanding. You'll recall that also in the book of Genesis, when Tamar, the daughter-in-law of Yaakov, she became pregnant and she had two sons, twins, within her. And one started to come out, and the midwife, she tied a string upon his wrists. But miraculously, supernaturally, he went back in, and the second one burst forth. And that name for that second one, Peretz, means just that, to burst forth. So he received the birthright, and with the birthright comes a blessing. Because of that, we have a rule being given in Judaism, and that is you don't award the birthright until, in a normal delivery, the head comes out first. And what's last? The feet. And what's the last part of the foot? The heel. So the heel, when you see that, you award the birthright. And therefore, the heel became synonymous with victory, with achievement. So the name Yaakov means he will achieve, he will be victorious. Remember that name Yaakov comes from the fact that he was grasping the heel of Esau. And it's Esau who is really the deceiver, who lied to his father and forgot or purposely neglected to say, I sold my birthright to Esau. So in this passage, it's speaking about how we're going to see God as one who attacks, and he's going to go after victory. That's the implication. Let's move on to verse 20. The next son that's mentioned is Asher. And Asher means happiness. And we find from Asher is going to be fruitfulness or oil or fatness. Now, the word here is shemen, which frequently is translated as oil. But here we have the word shemina, which has to do with fatness. And here's what happens. Many people, they believe because of this statement and the word

0: shemen, although it's in a different form, meaning oil, that it's talking about petroleum. So people have taught and have sought oil in Israel, where the allotment of land to Asher is. That's not the implication here. If you read the entire phrase here, it says, from Asher is the fatness of his food, or richness of his food. So Asher is symbolic of rich food or nourishment. And notice what it says, and he will give delicacies of the king, meaning he's going to provide royal delicacy. He is going to have that which is seen as royal or kingdom-like. And one of the things that we can derive from that is, remember Asher, happiness, or in a way, being blessed. And where is that blessing going to be seen in its fullness, in its richness, in overflowing? Well, the answer is in royal meaning a kingdom experience. Now we're ready for verse 21, Naphtali, the next son that is mentioned. And we read, Naphtali Ayala. Ayala is like a female ram or a mountain goat. So it says Naphtali is this ram, and it's in the feminine, which is sent forth and gives Imre Shefer. Now, this is important because many people are careless with translation. And they'll say a beautiful fawn, but there's no way that you can get the word Imre to mean fawn as in a female deer. No, the word Imre means words of. And this next word that is used here, Shefer, well, it is the same word that the term shofar comes from. And the nuance of that word has to do with improvement, a good improvement, a change for the betterment. And what it says is that Naphtali is going to be released. There's a freedom and there's a liberty, and he is going to speak these words of change, these words of repair, these words of improvement. Now look at verse 22. Verse 22 deals with Yosef or Joseph. And in the book of Genesis, we know that Joseph is that child of significance of the 12 sons of Jacob. And we know that he is a typology for the Mashiach. And this is all very important. Why? The answer is that Yosef is going to be the key in the book of Genesis for understanding the work and the outcome, the implications for the work of Messiah. And much, even though Messiah comes from the tribe of Judah, and much was said in regard to Judah more than most tribes, but it's going to be Joseph where most of the text in regard to the 12 children, the one who receives the most scripture verses is Joseph. So let's look at it. We find Ben Porat, Ben son. I realize that some Bibles will say a vine, but it's Ben son. Porat comes from the same Hebrew word for fruit or fruitfulness. So when we translate it properly, a fruitful son is Joseph. A fruitful son, ale ein, upon thee. And the word ein speaks of a well where you draw water from. And water is seen as blessing, or we know drawing waters from the well of salvation. So here again, Joseph is going to be fruitful in bringing about blessings and salvation. This is his messianic paradigm that we learn from him. And then the verse concludes with something unique. We read, Banot Sada Ale Shor. Now, Banot is usually daughters or daughters of, but that word Banot can refer to an outcome, a result. And we look here, the next word is Sada, a step. Now, it's not a verb, but rather it is a noun for a step. Normally, the word here for step can be madraga, like steps you go up, or sa'ada, which means making steps, walking. And what it says is basically there's going to be an outcome from Joseph, and it's going to be a step, it's going to move, it's going to lead to what? It says here, Ale Shor. It's going to go over the wall. And this is how the sages see this. They see it as responding to and overcoming. That Joseph, through the fruitfulness of the work of Messiah, there is going to be a moving forward, and we're going to be overcomers. We're going to step over the obstacle. And being victorious, having defeated the enemy, is only a result of the work of Messiah in a person's life. We need to remember what the book of Revelation says when it speaks to those seven congregations. It talks to each of them about being overcomers, having victory, being the one who overcomes the obstacles of the last days. And then you read in verse 23, still speaking about Joseph, we read, Vaimararuhu, which means, and they will be embittered to him, and they will strive or fight, and they will hate him. And who's this? Bale Chitzim. We see here the word Chitzim is arrows. So we're talking about those who possess weapons, and not in the singular, but in the plural. So those who have a power, they are going to wage war against him. They are going to reject him, be embittered towards him, and hate him. But what's going to happen? Look at verse 24. Va'teshev be'etan. Now the word teshev means to remain, to dwell in. And he, this is Joseph, and the implication is his heritage, those that come after him from his tribe. But it can also be those that are in Messiah. We are going to remain, we are going to dwell in Eitan. Now, Eitan is a common name, male name in Hebrew today, which means strength. So we are going to remain in strength or in power. And what's that power? Well, we find the word kashto, which is from keshet, which means a bow. So it talks about bows and arrow. We're going to have the strength to deliver the weapons. The others may have it, but they don't have the means to deliver it. And then it says, vayafozu, which has to be do with being agile. It has to do with spreading forth. And we read, zore yadav. So the arms of his hands, it's talking about the whole arm, both arm and hands. And this word here, meaning agile, is also a term that has to do with functioning well, functioning successful. In the Old Testament, this word also has to do with leaping when it's applied to legs. But here it's being applied to arms because the image here is shooting a bow. You don't shoot a bow with your legs, but you do so with your hands and with your arms. So Joseph's going to have strength to deliver the weapons. And it says here, from the hands of Avir Yaakov. Now, some will say the word Avir in most English translations that I looked at has to do with strength or power. But Avir has to do with like a knight in medieval times, someone of valor, someone of power, someone that goes out to bring victory and defend others, that's been commissioned to go out and battle. And it says here, Avir Yaakov, that Yaakov, Israel, is going to be the one who valiantly goes out for the purpose of defending. And we read on from there, he will do something. Ro'eh Evan, Evan Yisrael. Evan Yisrael is a term that refers to Messiah. So from there, he is going to shepherd, and that kind of giving birth, that Israel's going to be the one that brings about Messiah into this world. So it's a reference once again to the connection between Joseph and the children of Israel being the ones that Messiah is going to come forth from. Read on in verse 25. And from the God of your father, it says, he will help you. And Shaddai, meaning this sufficient God, he is going to bless you with the blessings of heavens, with the blessings of the deep that lies underneath the blessings of the breasts and the womb. Now, how to understand this? Well, oftentimes people think of the blessings of life, physical blessings. But in order to have those physical blessings of a good life, a fruitful life, and this is what breasts and womb has to do with, giving a life, but a physical life. And what it's saying here is that it's the blessings underneath the physical that should be emphasized. If we don't have the right foundation, if we don't have the spiritual blessings, we're not going to have the means to receive the physical blessings. So it's emphasizing the spiritual as the foundation for the spiritual as the foundation for the physical blessings. Look now to verse 26. The blessings of your father, they are going to triumph. It's a word gavru. Gavru comes a word power, but it also has to do with overcoming as well, triumphant. The angel Gavriel or Gabriel, it's the might of God. And what it says here is that these blessings of your father, they are going to be mightier over the blessings of your parents. So the blessings of the God of your father, meaning the God of Israel, are mightier than the blessings, whatever your parents can give to you. And it says, unto the border of what? We read here, the border of the everlasting hills. So these are going to take us to these everlasting hills. If you look at the commentators, it's talking about a transition. These hills, we're going to be taken over to the border of them and beyond, which is into the kingdom of God. And they are going to be where? Well, these blessings are going to be upon the head of Joseph. And then it uses the word in Hebrew, ukotkod, which is what? The top of the head. And it says here that he is a Nazir Echav. Joseph has been, Nazir is kind of like a monk that kind of separates himself. So Joseph is going to separate or distinguish himself from his brothers. And this separation, this distinction always points to what? The work of Messiah. This blessing of Messiah over all the schemes and the attempts of the enemy. So we conclude the last son, Benjamin. And Benjamin, it's called here, Benjamin Ze'ev is a wolf. That its words Yitrof, which means is on prey, which is a animalistic term for fighting. So Benjamin is a wolf that will fight in the morning, and he will eat until what? He's going to eat until the evening when he divides. The word is yechalek. He will divide his spoil. So he's going to be nourished from that victory all day long. And in the end, in the evening, when it comes time for that major meal, he's going to have leftover to divide. So it speaks about what? Being successful. Now, we read on as we continue with verse 29. All of these blessings are the tribes of Israel. How many? 12. And this is what he spoke to them, their father, meaning Jacob, when he blessed them. And a man, according to his blessing, he blessed them. So he blessed each one of them. But I would argue that verse 28 gives us this information, a biblical justification for not just seeing these, as it concludes with, every man according to the blessing, he blessed them, not as individual only, but we can also see them collectively, generally speaking, about the children of Israel having relationship to the last days. Now, what I did was I wrote down a couple things. When we look at the normal order, we find Reuben, Shimon or Simeon, Levi, Yehuda, Dan, Naphtali, Gad, Asher, Yisachar, Zebulun, Yosef, and Benjamin. But when we look at the scripture here, we find that change in order for that middle six, where we have Reuben, Shimon, Levi, and Judah in the normal order. Then we have Zebulun, who is number five here, but he's really the 10th one who was born. Yisachar after him, but he's the 9th one, but here he's number 6. Then we have Dan, Gad, Asher, Naphtali, and then conclude with the normal order of Joseph and Benjamin. Now, when we look at these 12 sons and we look at their names, Reuben, for example, Shimon, Levi, Yehuda, all the normal ones. When we go back earlier into Genesis 29 and verse 30, we have the significance of their names based upon that time.
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2: It's hard work in hard places. This is Bible League International. Vishnu is a follower of Jesus in India, where the gospel is fiercely opposed. He provides for his family as a rickshaw driver, a job that allows him to share his faith with his riders. Some have turned him into the authorities, resulting in interrogations and jail times. But for many who've studied the Bible with Vishnu, scripture has taken root, lives are changed, and joy is the fruit that follows in a nation where Christians are often hated because of their faith. 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
5: You're listening to Family Talk, the radio broadcasting division of the James Dobson Family Institute. I am that James Dobson, and I'm so pleased that you've joined us today.
6: Well, welcome back to Family Talk with Dr. James Dobson. I'm Roger Marsh. You know, some of life's hardest moments arrive without any warning, and in the middle of them, it can seem almost impossible that any good would come from this pain. Well, on our last edition of Dr. James Dobson's Family Talk, we heard the beginning of Don and Brenda Jacobson's story, a hunting accident that left Don fighting for his life. Well, as Brenda was facing the reality that her young husband, even if he survived, might not be able to walk again, well, you can imagine that part two of that story is even more incredible. On today's Family Talk broadcast, Don and Brenda will rejoin Dr. Dobson to reveal how God met them in the darkness and inspired their book called God Makes Lemonade. Now, before we begin, here's Dr. Dobson to set the stage for us.
5: Most of our listeners know that they don't have a lot of control over which lemons they get and how they get them. The Bible says in John 16:33 that in this world you shall have tribulation, but be of good cheer. I've overcome the world. And I know of no philosophy or no thought in life that puts those two ideas together. This is really going to be tough. You're going to be stressed. Your life may be in danger and probably will be, but be of good cheer. Somehow, you know, that is a contradiction in Scripture, but we know why. Because God says, I am there. And even when you go through those hard times, I will be there. And sometimes I'll choose to make lemonade out of your lemons. So we're going to talk about that concept today. I think it's a great one.
6: Well, I certainly have to agree. And now here is that conversation featuring Dr. James Dobson and his guests, Don and Brenda Jacobson, on today's edition of Family Talk.
5: Well, Don and Brenda, welcome back to Family Talk.
7: Thank you.
5: Don and Brenda Jacobson have been colleagues and friends of Shirley and me for many years. Don was the owner of Multnomah Publishers for 14 years before he sold it to Random House. I'm still half mad at him for doing that. He published a number of my magnificent books, including Love for a Lifetime. Multnomah published that book in 1988. I think that was before you took over and sold at least a million copies. Probably more than that. But also Nightlight for Couples, which was your idea, Don, and then Nightlight for Parents. Honestly, those are two of the books that I'm most proud of, and I appreciate working with you on it. Also, Marriage Under Fire and a number of other books. And Brenda has been a mentor to moms for many years. They have four children, great kids, I might say. And we want to talk about your own book, Don. And you've come up not only with a concept about lemonade and have written a book called God Makes Lemonade, True Stories That Sweeten and Inspire. But this is going to be a whole series.
8: We're hoping so.
5: It's almost an enterprise. Isn't that what you have in mind?
8: Well, we sure hope so. We believe it. Just the response we've had from people so far seems like it's touching a nerve. So, I mean, Jesus is really clear. If you're alive, you're going to have tribulation sometime. I mean, whether you have had it or will have it, or are in the middle of it, people are going to go through tough times. And the fact of the matter is that we have little control over it.
5: Now, at the end of the program last time, I mean, that was a cliffhanger because you had gone through this terrible accident, and then you're at the hospital and really hanging between life and death. And we know you survived, but tell us how. What happened the rest of that night?
8: Well, what the doctor was especially concerned about was the fact that I'd laid out there in that water for so long, and the pellets had perforated my intestines, and so now he was afraid of gas gangrene, because inside your intestines live these things called anaerobic bacteria, and they're great inside, but once outside, they cause serious damage. And so he needed to get me into a hyperbaric chamber as quickly as they could, and at the time, there was only one in Oregon, and that was at Providence Hospital. So they made the calls, and it was available. Otherwise, I would have had to go to San Francisco or Seattle. So they shipped me down there. And again, they won't let Brenda go in the helicopter. They won't let her go in the ambulance because they're afraid I'm not going to make it. So they shipped me down there and got me in the hyperbaric chamber.
5: And that, I've been there. Yeah. That's a chamber where the air pressure, the oxygen,
8: pure oxygen,
5: is very, very intense.
8: Yes,
5: and you can't even, you're locked in there.
8: I have never had claustrophobia in my life before, doctor. But I will tell you, in there, for an hour at a time, I started going crazy. I remember it. I remember this one wise doctor coming up to me. I was starting to panic, and he just said, "Son, this is going to save your life." And I just remember his wise counsel, and just he calmed me down.
5: He had to talk to you through a speaker.
8: Yep, that's right. And I was wired for sound. They had tubes going everywhere, every antibiotic known to man flowing through me, and I was in critical condition. And my folks were missionaries up in Canada at the time, and they flew down, and they didn't realize how severe it really was until my mom describes coming into the critical care unit and seeing my pulse jumping out of my neck about 3/4 of an inch, just going, but I was in critical for 9 days. But the most interesting day was the 8th day, because our friend Eric Weber came back to see me, and he said something about being in critical condition. And I said, are people afraid I'm going to die? And he said, well, Don, you're in critical condition. I said, tell them I'm going to be okay. God showed me that if someone found me before morning, I would live. And it's like God was waiting for that proclamation. The very next day, I'm out of critical. I'm out of critical. And in that hospital for 14 days, while I'm there, God starts showing me some things. I was in commercial construction at the time, and he showed me that I was supposed to go back to Multnomah School of the Bible and finish up school. Also, out of the blue one day, and I'm in the hospital, I said to Brenda, I said, we're going to be living at a camp. I'm just out of the blue. And sure enough, 3 months later, we're living out at Trout Creek Bible Camp, taking care of their horses in the off season and working as program director for them during the summer.
5: And Brenda, you more or less nursed him back to health, didn't you?
7: Yes, it took months, and we took that red betadine that looked like blood and had to clean out his wound 4 times a day.
8: This the woman that can't take a sliver.
7: So. Yes. Oh. Yes.
5: Hey, you were praying the whole way, weren't you?
7: Yes.
5: Now, wounds that big don't just heal. The skin has to grow over it. Yeah. And they put some kind of mesh in there, didn't they?
8: They did. The stomach lining, the muscle lining was all damaged, and you don't grow that back. So I have a Teflon mesh that holds my stomach in, and it's had to been replaced about 4 different times.
5: So you've had surgery 4 times since then?
8: Well, actually many more times than that, but 4 times here. There's been one other major accident.
5: All right. Now, we're going to quickly transition to your book, God Makes Lemonade, True Stories That Sweeten and Inspire.
8: Yeah.
5: And it's hard to see how God could take that terrible accident and all of the health problems that it has created for you and turn that into something good. Yeah. But in fact, he has.
8: He really has.
5: How?
8: Well, in the book, it refers to my friend, but my friend was my father-in-law, and he came to me and said, Don, you know, all these years you've worked with your body, and you're not going to be able to do that anymore. You're going to have to start working with your head. And that ultimately, I remember thinking, wow, that's a little callous, John. Come on, I'm just out of the hospital. And he was right. And over time, we got involved in Christian publishing. Actually, I went to work at Multnomah Press, where my first boss was a lady by the name of Brenda Jacobson.
5: Huh, yeah, right? You were the boss.
8: She was my boss. And I'm sure if you had much more time, she'd tell you what a wonderful employee I was.
5: But you were married by then.
8: This is after the accident. So I was working for my wife, and she was pregnant with our Danae, our oldest child.
5: Danae.
8: Exactly. True story. This is true story. And you'd think a publisher would do anything to land an author, but had we had a boy, he was going to be named Ryan. That's honest, true story, and we weren't copying. It's just those were the two names we liked. But I ended up working at Multnomah Press, and then later we started a company called Questar and published a little book called The Beginner's Bible that had done super well. And then in 1992 had the opportunity to buy Multnomah Press from Multnomah School of the Bible. So I've been involved in publishing since 84.
5: And for the next 14 years, you were the owner of Multnomah.
8: Yes.
5: Published not only my books, but also Bruce Wilkinson's books, Jabez.
8: Yep.
5: And then his next book, The Vine.
8: Yeah, Secrets of the Vine.
5: Don, this book on Lemonade is filled with stories like this, not only yours, but many others of people who just really went through terrible circumstances, and God was there and made lemonade out of what looked like an unpalatable drink, if you will. Tell a story about the woman that was considering suicide.
8: Yeah, she was a single mom who lost her job. She lost her house. She lost her hope. She lost everything. And she just describes being so discouraged one night, she decides to end it all. And she puts her son in front of the TV and leaves him there and goes upstairs and has a bottle of pills and has a bottle of whiskey. And she describes having drank half of that whiskey and just having a handful of pills in her hand. And then just as she's getting ready to take them, she hears a noise. And she looks over and hears this little note coming under the door. And she looks over there and she can see big letters that her little son had written, "I love you, Mom." Mm-hmm. And in that moment, she just, what in the world am I doing? You know, what am I doing? And she scrambles and throws the pills aside and throws it and says, "I love you too," and starts to slide it back under. And next thing you know, and the little boy's waiting on the other side, and he pulls that out right from under her hands. And they open the door and they fall into each other's arms. And God just sends this little messenger to tell her, "You are loved. You are loved." And she'd tell you today that, you know, her life isn't perfect. But her son's growing up into being a young man, and she's got that note forever, and she knows that she's loved, even in the hard times, you know, she'd tell you that. And so her lemonade in that moment was just realizing how much she's actually loved and how much she's actually needed by a little boy. You know, there's a great verse in Isaiah 50, 10 and 11. It says, "Let him who walks in darkness trust in the name of the Lord." And when you're in the middle of those hard times, it's God is waiting and watching. Are they going to trust me? Are they going to trust me? And it's so hard not to want to go light up your own fire and go make it happen on your own. And just that place of trusting him is huge. And what we know about God is he's not going to share his glory with another. And he's sometimes, I think, he lets us go through those situations to show us what he knows to be true about us, that he knows we'll trust him.
5: Brenda, in our introduction of you, I referred to your mentoring of women you have within your church, this little group, and you meet with them how often?
7: Once a week.
5: And you hear an awful lot of discouragement and depression and tough circumstances. Is this book valid? Is this what you do with the women who are really beyond hope in their own eyes?
7: Oh, yes. People's true stories of what's going on in their life is some of the best ways to encourage others. It's the best ways for us to learn. In our group, we talk about the principles that they are trying to teach their children through story. And it makes it so much easier for us to remember it.
5: So this book would be very useful in small group Bible studies and support groups like the ones you have run?
8: I think so. I think it'd be really encouraging to people. And as I said earlier, you know, when you're in the middle of it, you don't want somebody telling you, "Hey, it's going to be all right." And Brenda's talking about stories. Isn't it interesting that Scripture says Jesus always taught with stories? Always. Yeah. Not sometimes. Always taught with stories. And, you know, I just, you know, Scripture also talks about how what was written from before was for our encouragement so we'd learn from it. And I think that it'd be a really helpful tool for people.
5: When people are in the midst of the lemonade, they really don't like to hear Romans 8:28.
8: No, they don't.
5: All things work together for the good of them that love the Lord. Are you kidding me? Yeah. I've got a child in the hospital. Yeah. I don't know if he or she is going to survive. And you're telling me all things work for the good of them that love the Lord and are called according to his purpose. That almost implies that God sent this.
8: Yeah.
5: This is his plan. He wanted you to suffer.
8: Yeah.
5: And that's not the time to say that.
8: It's not the time. And what, you know, what I think things are father filtered. He definitely allows us these things to happen. I think one of the things we need to do is to maybe change the goal line. We expect things to happen, to be fixed immediately. We expect them now. And when we look at Paul, what he's saying about our light and momentary tribulations producing an eternal weight of glory, well, that's maybe the finish line for us is beyond. It's not this life. It's the next life. In fact, we know that to be true. And so we're just trying to help people gain a bigger perspective, a broader perspective on the lemons that they might be experiencing. So to that person, I'd say your pain's real. It's undeniable. The finish line for you may not be in this life, but the one thing you can do is love your way out and start thinking about other people and focusing on other people, and it will lighten the load.
5: I've wrote about this general subject in my book, When God Doesn't Make Sense, and I said something toward the end of the book that was criticized by at least one theologian and maybe some others that I'm not sure of. But I said many people do have to forgive God. Hmm. Not that he's done anything wrong. You know, he's perfect. God is God. But you can become bitter, especially when you lose a loved one or a child, and you can hold him responsible for that,
8: yeah.
5: And you have to forgive him.
8: Yeah.
5: You have to come to the point that where you say, Lord, I trust you,
8: yeah.
5: And I accept you. Don, I don't want to run out of time today without your having a chance to tell us that all of the royalty from this book goes to a specific cause. What is it?
8: Yeah, it's called the Lemonade Foundation. It's actually something that we're just setting up that Brenda's going to be primarily involved with. And we knew God had something special when we started working on this book. And I would come home and say to Brenda, I think this is it. I think this is it. And she'd say, no, that's not it. That's not it. And I came home one day when she was sitting in her spot where she has her quiet time. And I said, I know what it is. And she said, okay, tell me. And so I told her, and tears just started roiling down her face. And she goes, that's it. And I said, no, right. And I said, and I told, what I told her is I said, you and I are supposed to do something about the orphans and widows of our day, single moms and their kids. And so we're all the royalties are going to go towards that.
5: And the scripture is very clear mm-hmm. about our responsibility mm-hmm. to do that. You quoted a scripture at lunch when
8: James 1:20
5: ate together.
8: Yeah,
5: just quote it again.
8: Yeah, this is true religion according to God the Father that you look after orphans and widows. And the idea of look after is the same word when you're talking about the sick, to go visit the sick. And it means God the Father wants you to enter in. You're not a doctor. I mean, you are, but we're not doctors. And so we're not there to heal them. But the idea of visit means to enter into their sufferings. And that's what God the Father, James goes out of his way, God the Father wants you to do this for his kids, the marginalized. And nobody needs our encouragement more than these women. They're heroes. And we both know plenty. My sister's a single mom. And these ladies need our help. And what they feel like is, I've had many single moms say, we feel like AIDS victims. We feel like we're untouchables, you know. Don't touch us. We feel so marginalized. So we're hoping to encourage families to create margin for them, to bring single women into their Brenda's vision is to bring single women into every home group, every
5: How
8: church group.
5: How will you help them?
7: My hope is that we can encourage churches to bring single moms into their midst and encourage them.
5: Financially,
7: if that's what's necessary, but maybe encouragement, maybe babysitting, maybe, you know, all kinds of areas. Maybe they need their toilet fixed, mm-hmm. you know, things that everything is on them. Mm-hmm. And if they could be supported, that would be, and we had talked about doing that through spa days. Maybe encouraging churches to women of the church to put on a day specifically for single moms in their church and bring single moms from outside the church and just make them feel special.
5: I've said on many occasions that the toughest job in the universe is mm-hmm. the responsibility of a single mother who has to earn a living mm-hmm. and come home yeah. exhausted mm-hmm. and then be a mom, cook, clean, do homework, give baths, get them in bed, and get up tomorrow morning, get them off to whoever's going to take care of them, and do that day after day after day. I mean, there's not that much energy in the human body.
7: No.
5: You know, and so there's so many ways that we can put an arm around them. I have a gift for her that we can give her. It's a book called God Makes Lemonade, and it might be very, very encouraging. Mm-hmm. Once again, the subtitle is True Stories That Sweeten and Inspire. Mm-hmm. That's poetic. That's really beautiful, and that's what you're trying to do. Is to take people who might be embittered by the circumstances of life and show them the scriptures and show them the truths and help sweeten and inspire.
8: That's right, Doctor.
5: And you told me about this 2 years ago.
8: Mm-hmm.
5: You've been working on it a long time.
8: I have.
5: And there will be more.
8: I hope so. We believe so.
5: Yeah.
8: Yeah.
5: Well, blessings to you, Don. I have loved you and appreciated working with you for a long time. You're just a real brother to me.
8: Thank you.
5: I do appreciate it.
8: Thanks for having us on, all of you. Yeah.
7: Thank you.
6: True Stories That Sweeten and Inspire. That's the heart of what Don and Brenda Jacobson shared with us today here on Dr. James Dobson's Family Talk, a reminder that even our most bitter circumstances can become something God uses for good. 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And while you're there, also learn more about Don and Brenda's book called God Makes Lemonade. You know, at this very moment, right now, there is someone who is sitting in the middle of their own difficult season and wondering if God still has a plan. Maybe that's your situation right now. 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Box 39000, Colorado Springs, Colorado, the zip code 80949. Well, I'm Roger Marsh, and on behalf of all of us here at Family Talk and the Dr. James Dobson Family Institute, thanks so much for joining us today. 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
9: An experiment was once carried out by the great French naturalist Jean-Henri Fabre. He took a number of processionary caterpillars, so-called because they always march in unison, and he lined them around the inner edge of a flower pot, forming a complete circle. For 3 days, he monitored them as they marched around the edge of the pot. How many of us have found ourselves wandering aimlessly around the elusive circle of success, trudging day in and day out behind all the other career-oriented caterpillars? 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Life is simply too short to be spent plodding around in endless circles.
6: For more information, visit drdobsonminute.org.
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13: American Family News, I'm Robert Thornton. President Donald Trump said that the U.S. and Iranian officials met today shortly after the president's remarks at the U.N. General Assembly. He confirmed the talks in an exchange with reporters, but offered few details about how the discussions transpired or the substance of the exchange. Fox's Lucas Tomlinson has more on the president's speech.
14: President Trump addressing some 130 world leaders with the conflict in Iran looming over this year's session, and President Trump remaining defiant, defending his actions against Iran and others.
15: So while others have talked, I have acted. While others have spoken of peace, I have made peace.
14: The Cuban delegation walked out as the president said he would not allow a safe haven for foreign adversaries to threaten America on its doorstep. This in the wake of the Maduro raid today. Venezuela's former president and his wife sit not far from here in a Brooklyn jail cell.
13: Israeli Prime Minister Benjamin Netanyahu said he will tell the truth about New York City Mayor Zohran Mamdani when he speaks at the UN General Assembly later this week. In a video posted to X, Netanyahu said in part, "Shame on you, Mr. Mamdani. Shame on you for supporting the Hamas terrorist monsters who butchered our people. Shame on you for inciting riots against New York Jews." Mamdani has previously called Netanyahu a war criminal and architect of a horrific genocide against the Palestinian people. Vice President J.D. Vance and other Trump administration officials said today they plan to remove 760,000 Affordable Care Act enrollees from public health care exchanges, alleging that the individuals were fraudulently enrolled in the program or simply do not exist. Vance said the discovery and cancel subsidy payments for hundreds of thousands of people from the exchanges, part of an administration-wide crackdown on fraud, would result in $2.2 billion in cost savings. The race for Texas's Senate seat is heating up between Texas Attorney General and Republican nominee Ken Paxton and Democrat nominee James Tallarico. Both candidates are weighing in on rising beef prices. Here's Fox's Brooke Taylor from Dallas.
16: Beef prices are up nearly 6% from a year ago. Ground beef, more than 7%. The Trump administration is temporarily allowing more imported beef in at a lower tariff rate to boost supply and bring prices down. But cattle producers argue it could drive prices lower, forcing more of them out. And now beef is part of the affordability fight in the Texas Senate race. Both candidates are backing the cattle ranchers. You have Tallarico, who says the farm beef plan would make it harder for cattlemen to get by. And then Paxton's campaign, who says Texas ranchers should not be undercut by imports that have different standards.
13: In the world of Christian media, timing is everything, and for one documentary filmmaker, it's a matter of historical weight. AFN's Chris Woodward has more.
17: Speaking on American Family Radio, Matt Thayer opened up about capturing what is believed to be the final on-camera interview with the late Charlie Kirk just 2 weeks before his assassination in Utah.
18: Charlie was amazing. We had about a 45-minute interview with him. And he was extraordinary, probably the best interview that I've ever done. And I've actually interviewed the President of the United States in the White House. He was so excited to be home. He was so excited, you know, to be able to go home to his family that night. He was talking about that. You know, he was just, you know, he's been traveling a lot, you know, and he was just very upbeat and very, you know, just focused on you know, what he was doing and the work that he was called to do.
17: That rare footage is the centerpiece of Thayer's new documentary, Can You Hear Me Now?, which explores modern-day prophecy and the intersection of faith and American culture. Thayer told listeners that he felt divinely called to shift focus toward documentaries years ago, viewing filmmaking not just as art, but as a frontline battle in an ongoing information war. Beyond politics, Thayer also shared his deeply personal insights from his separate project on evangelist Nick Vujicic, drawing a powerful connection to his own experience raising a disabled stepson. Thayer challenged audiences to reject modern cultural trends of convenience, urging a fierce defense of the sanctity of life.
18: When we reduce human life to something that's an inconvenience, we actually withhold from the world who we can become in raising these world changers.
13: That's all our time for now. 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
19: 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Well, June, you've written some material for a variety of topics, but tonight we're going to hear about a pretty deep topic, when people really begin to just lose all hope and they think that it would actually be better if they weren't here. So we're talking about suicide. You wrote one of your Keys for Living books. It's called Suicide Prevention, Hope When Life Seems Hopeless. And would you share some ideas from that teaching that you've assembled there?
20: On a personal level, I've had many people come to me and talk with me. Specifically, even I'm talking about young people. Obviously, there are those who are adults, but you know, it's so hard when there are those who feel there is no hope for me, and it's because of tragedies, how they were treated, and therefore they don't see a way out. And it's imperative that people are given help and hope. I remember also at a time when I did not want to live because I did not see, I thought things will never change. And that's what I would say, things will never change. I was a teenager at the time. And therefore, I'm thinking about one teenager who I talked with not long ago, and I said, you may think things will never change, because I already knew his plan, what he wanted to do to not be alive. And he had written a suicide note to his parents, even to his siblings. I said, you can think things will never change. And this, my words were to him, I was wrong. I thought that too, but life is a series of changes. And life is a series of choices. Now, there can be a time where you don't have choices. But later, life is a series of changes and choices. And I told this teenager, I want you to understand, you have a choice. The choice is, do you believe God would lie to you? And he said, no, he said it very slowly. And I said, God will not lie to you. And he's the one who says, I know the plans I have for you. Plans to prosper you, not to harm you.

0: I know the plans I have for you, declares the Lord, plans to prosper you, not to harm you, plans to give you hope and a future. I said, would you read that passage, Jeremiah 29:11? And then sometime during the day, read it again. And then before you go to bed, personalize it. Say, thank you, God, that you know the plans you have for me. Plans to prosper me, not to harm me. Plans to give me hope and a future. And I asked him to read that passage for a solid month, 3 times a day. I said, would you promise me that you'll do this? And he said, yes. I said, do you keep your promises? And he said, yes. I said, okay, I'm going to count on you doing that. And I'll just say this. After 2 weeks, I found out there was a major change in his life. I didn't expect it, but he was stunned. I won't share it here, but the bottom line is this previous 13-year-old is a senior in high school this year.
1: Proverbs 23:18 says, there is surely a future hope for you, and your hope will not be cut off. 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

0: 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Well, we're going to welcome back a caller that we had on just a few days ago. Let's welcome Lisa back to Hope in the Night.
1: Well, Lisa, I'm so glad we get to talk again. I want to know, how are you doing right now?
2: Well, it's good to talk to you again. Just feeling a little nervous, but other than that, I'm okay.
1: Okay.

0: Well, your story, your true story is very compelling, and it's important, very, very important, because there are many people who experience travesty, tragedy, at the hands of someone else, as you described being sold into sex slavery as a child. I think you said it was from age 3 to 19. You escaped at age 19. Am I correct about that?
1: Yes, ma'am, just before my 19th birthday.
0: Oh, wow. And you are absolutely correct when the other day you knew that, as you said, 90% don't make it out. They die. Most die at the hands of the users, the buyers. And I'm just thankful to God that you are alive to tell your story, because many people, they hear a story and they don't know someone who had that type of pain, and so it's almost like it's not real. I mean, it's not that you're not lying, but to share your story helps people understand that there is a tragic underside of life that many, many victims, they don't have a choice at the time, or they would make a choice to get out, and yet some who tried to get out are not alive now. You understand what I'm saying, don't you?
1: Yes, ma'am. I didn't, keep a count or anything, but I just knew that it seemed like just about everyone that was there when I got there or came in after I was there, it was a very slim amount that made it. And sometimes I felt like they lied to us when they said that so-and-so was transferred. And I just felt like that person probably didn't make it, but they didn't want to tell us that something had happened, and they just said they were transferred. Mm-hmm. And so I think the numbers are really great, and that was just kind of like a ballpark figure, I guess that.
0: Well, I think there are times when we need to know that there is always hope, in terms of there are things that you learned that could save someone else's life. Meaning, there are many victims who turn around and they actually can be helpful to other victims. Meaning, by virtue of your personal experience, you will be believed. It's not just hearing somebody say something. No, this is your life. And do you feel that there are times when you have credibility because of your story? That it's therefore...
1: It's interesting you say that, because I had a couple hours today with my mental health, and I was kind of hesitant to even say that I had talked to you, because I don't do groups. I have a hard time talking in front of large groups, and be honest that my life takes so much energy every day just for me to get through the day, that I can sit in a group and take on 16 other people's stressors without overwhelming myself. I told my mental health today that I had talked to you on Friday, and she was ecstatic and thought that it was very cathartic for me to do that. She hasn't listened to it yet, but she made a list today because I have struggled my whole life to find a purpose. And she made a list today and said that although it was very hard for me to talk about some of the things, and that I probably could talk about every subject you bring up except the sexual integrity one, what did I think I could do that would help other people if I thought I could do that at all? And I said, because I can have the freedom to speak in the anonymity that I was hoping that I could encourage other people that may have never told anyone in their whole life that they went through something similar or as tragic or some other kind of trauma, and they kept it to themselves. You know, I mean, I'm in my 60s, and I've told very few people, so I just felt like, well, maybe that me talking to you could encourage someone else that keeps it inside and eats them up to go and seek a person and tell their story, because the stories are very important. I don't really particularly care if anyone believes me or not, because it's my story and I lived it, and I have the physical and the emotional scars from it. But if it encourages another victim to come forward and find someone that they feel like they could tell their story to, then I'm grateful and I'm happy.
0: I cannot imagine anyone disbelieving you, because you have the details, meaning you are, by the way, I must say, I think you're very articulate. And as you well know, there are many people who are so shut down, even if they want to share, they haven't shared in the past, and they need to, you know, it's very important that Jesus said, the truth sets you free. In fact, the more you share the truth of your experience and the tragic experience of you being especially so very, very young. And I believe that it would encourage others to be able to finally get their story out. On a personal level, I'm just going to say, I was shut down for years, and I did not tell the truth of my story, which is not anything horrendous like yours. Yet, it was, but I could not get it out until all of a sudden I was asked to share my testimony, and I can do that without anything that was poignant and poignantly negatively powerful. Does that make sense, what I'm saying?
1: Yes, ma'am.
0: You can share, but that doesn't mean you're telling what the details. And when I did share, it's like I and it's the only time that in my life I was supposed to give a testimony prior. I was on radio, and again, had never even hinted at anything. But all I can tell you is It's like the night before. It's like I didn't hear words. But somehow I heard June, the real story. And I finally, and all of a sudden, I had tears. And I could not stop the entire night. My roommate said, "What, June, what's going on?" And I said, "I think God has told me I have to tell the real story. And I've never done that." And she said, "You just," and I couldn't get the tears to stop. I'd made no sound. But, she said, "You just keep writing. You keep writing." And what I'm going to share is, I did share before a large audience, which, again, I had never done, even a small audience. Only two or three people in my life knew things that happened to me growing up and all. And finally, I stood up. There were several thousand people there. And I had 20 minutes, and I just read what I wrote. And I got stopped continuously. "Why haven't you told your story? You must tell your story." I could almost go nowhere. There was a wonderful man who was like a precious friend at our ministry, and he walked with me wherever I was supposed to be going. And for several days, I constantly was stopped. And they said, you have to tell your story. You must let people know what it was like for you growing up. And I can say is, some people said, "Well, this enables me to share my story." It's what you just said. And thank you, Lisa, for using that and even understanding that it can help others. Also, it can help others understand the world of sex slavery. In your situation, I think is very significant. And
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1: Well, Lisa, I'm going to share something. As you and I talked, you talked about what you had been diagnosed with, complex PTSD, and you mentioned then DID. I want you to know this. I have several very special friends who are DID. That means dissociative identity disorder. And many people don't know what that is, but sometimes if you say, well, do you know what, did you ever hear about multiple personality disorder? Many people will say yes, but they don't know DID. But I think it's very significant. And this term was used in the psychological community since 1994 to describe what had been previously called multiple personality disorder. And the defining feature is that part of a person's identity becomes detached or dissociated, meaning dissociation is characterized by the presence of two or more parts or identities. And what happens is when there is severe trauma, according to I'm thinking of one professional that I highly respect. She said that the brain cannot dissociate after like age 8 and above, but age 7 or younger, when there is trauma, I think it's protection from God so that that child will not literally, I guess I could say, like fall apart and, let me just say it this way. There will be these little parts, each with vastly different capabilities. And you identified that, you know, one could be a male, and even though you're a female. And each identity has distinct behaviors and mannerisms. And it even could be right handed or left-handed, you know, you could have both, meaning one could be one, the other little part. And it's like when the walls of separating traumatic events from the conscious mind begins to crumble, then there are flashbacks. And the once cloistered events begin seeping through to the conscious mind. And generally, this begins occurring when people are in their, it could be late mid-20s, 30s, but or older. And there can be integration. The process of integration consists of bringing into the mainstream of consciousness the trauma and the pain carried by each part. And as the pain is effectively processed, healing can occur more and more, with the goal of each part being integrated back into the whole. By the way, DID is not a mental illness. It is the result of abuse. In other words, as you mentioned, DID, And that you have usually there are a number of little parts. They come when there is severe trauma. As you said, here is a little child, and at age four, you mentioned four, 4, 5, and 6. Well, sweetheart, you were trafficked at age 3, and these are little parts that come out, and they carry the pain. And you know, during being at age 4 and age 5 and age 6, different events that occur. But it's important, you know, it's not attributable to, like, it's not substance abuse or a general medical condition. But by God's design, the mind is created with the capacity to dissociate. So one part of a child can privately carry severe pain and trauma without the child having a mental or emotional breakdown. So in that respect, mm-hmm. and you said you felt it was a gift from God, it's a gift at that time to keep you from having a total breakdown. And of course, in that respect, DID is a gift from God. As the Bible says, I am fearfully and wonderfully made. Your works are wonderful. I know that full well. Psalm 139, verse 14. So I just wanted to comment about the DID that I've had people, I had one person who worked in my home, worked at our ministry, and then periodically she would come into my presence, and all of a sudden here's this little child voice, and she'd say, could I just have a little hug? And you know, and I would hug her, and I don't know which part was doing this. They all have names, and you know that. So this is just a way to cope for whatever period of time. Are you tracking me when I'm talking about DID, dissociative identity disorder?
2: Yes, ma'am. I think I was probably, you know, I was with my adoptive mom, so I was in my middle 20s, maybe a little later, and I had been given my maternal grandmother's tea set, and I kind of clumsy, have balance issues, you know, because I have a lot of TBIs and stuff, and I dropped it, and it shattered into a lot of pieces, and it broke me, you know, and I fell down on the ground, and I'm trying to pick up every little shard, and my adopted mom, she's like, it's okay, it's just a teapot. And I just, like, I said, no, it's not a teapot. And I don't know why I blurted it out, but I said, it's like my brain. And she said, what are you talking about? And I said, this is how I feel like my brain is. It's like when I was little, I broke under the stress. I cracked, you know. And I said, I couldn't deal with the physical pain. I couldn't deal with trying to figure out why it was even happening to me. I really wanted to go back to the person that sold me. I mean, I just wanted anything other than where I was. And I said, I think that's why my brain is like it is, because I cracked under the pressure, and I would feel like times I could have died. I mean, I felt like sometimes I was going to have a heart attack. Sometimes I felt like everything was just so intense that my eyes would pop out of my head. And so I think that's why those other parts formed, was to save me from that, because who I was at the time couldn't handle it, but they could. And I'm going to tell you something. You talked about voice change and things like that. And I sometimes, when I switch, I call it switching. Other people call it different things.
1: That's
2: but when
1: okay.
2: I switch, sometimes it's so fast and so subtle that I don't know that I've switched and I'm back. And then people will tell me, your voice changed. And I've had, like, my ophthalmologist have verified that my eye color even changes. I have brown eyes with funny flakes in it naturally, but my eyes have turned blue, from brown to blue, while I was being examined by an eye professional. I've had people tell me that my voice changes, my posture changes. I've even had somebody tell me that my hair got lighter, and I'm like, I don't even know how that's possible. But they can tell their subtle changes for the people around me, and they don't know. You know, sometimes they just say, you're just so cute. You're like a little kid sometimes. And I just make a joke because they don't know.
1: Mm-hmm.
2: And don't we all have a little girl inside of us that still wants to come out and play? And I just kind of blew it off like that. But I think from what they tell me that, you know, I have switched. But I just wanted to make that point that when I broke that teapot, it was kind of like when it hit me how my brain had fractured in all these pieces, and you know, the teapot couldn't go back together, and I didn't feel like I could ever go back together. And sadly, integration hasn't happened for me. I don't know if that's a good thing or a bad thing, but it has never been possible with lots of effort. So
1: you have tried that, or some people have tried that. Is that correct?
2: Yes, ma'am. I have been in. I have been seeing mental health professionals 3 days a week since I was 22, and I'm 62.
1: Okay. Yes. Yes. Well, there are times when it can take place, and I think, but the main thing is, again, I have some precious friends that have been DID for years, and they are very special, and sometimes they're not aware. They'll be driving someplace, and then all of a sudden they don't know where they are. And I just say, keep driving until you see and they might be now from Texas. They're in Oklahoma. And so I said, drive until you see a service station and ask how to get back to Texas. Because at sometimes that's part of the package. And yet they can be very, very capable, very endearing. And endearing to me in my relationship with them. They've been very even helpful from a ministry standpoint. There is something, when we come back, I'll give you something that really helps when a person has dissociated, how to get back to the core person. Usually that's called the core person. And so when we're back, I'll just share that with you as an FYI.
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0: welcome back to Hope in the Night. Once again, I want to invite you, if you're facing a problem, we'd love to have you on the program. 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That's the two ways you get in touch with us. Our scheduling team will reach out to you, find a time where you can join us on the program, and hopefully get some help for whatever issue you're facing. Let's finish up this call with June and Lisa.
1: Well, Lisa, I just thought I would share this because many people don't know this. When a person has dissociated, meaning now this other part is present, that part could be, as you've indicated, four years old, whenever a tragedy or trauma occurred, I consider this, as I said, a gift from God, where then that part carries the pain and stays that same age. Well, what can you do if all of a sudden, you're with somebody who dissociates? Well, if they want to get back to their core person, then a bell like this, that will literally get the person back to their core person. Are you aware of that?
2: Yes, ma'am.
1: Okay, many people are not, and so therefore I've shared that with a number of people who are DID, and it just helps when they need to come back together, come back to be the core person. So this is a time of tenderness. And one time I was, I have one friend who actually teaches at she teaches anatomy and physiology, and she's DID. And her number one concern is that the people who are the heads of the, in fact, she's at two different universities, and she's very gifted at what she does, but many times she has called me and she said, I don't know where I am, I don't know what to do, and this would be late at night, and so sometimes even on the phone, I will still ring that bell, and she knows to have something that can be rung if she's not, where I am, but she's very, very gifted, and one day I needed to share with her husband and three children what was going on, so that they would understand at times when she would dissociate. But it gave them an understanding, and I explained this is not her choice. She could not help what happened to her as a child. And at different times, there were certain people who sexually abused her, even a brother. And so the point is, there needs to be great compassion, great sensitivity when there's someone who it does have DID and they dissociate. A lot of people don't know what that is. At times, we've all driven, many people have driven a car, and then they'll temporarily dissociate, not because of trauma or anything, but it's like all of a sudden they're at a totally different place and they don't even remember driving there. They don't have to remember. They just dissociate because they know the path of driving. Does that make sense what I'm saying?
2: Yes, ma'am. People will do that because, you know, if they drive the same route every day to work and back, it's the monotony of it. And then most people now live in the fast lane. And so they're distracted with all the thoughts about what's for dinner, what I do with the kids, my husband didn't get his socks done, da da da da. And so people, it's like a fugue, you know, where they just go into this dissociative state and they just automatically know how to get home, but they don't remember the drive home. And
1: right. They don't remember it all. Mm-hmm.
2: Yeah, it's kind of almost the same thing, except for, like me, their personality hasn't changed. My personality has changed because I've had a number of episodes, and I don't want to say where I live, but I'm sure you can see where I live. And fortunately, this place is small enough to where the police and the EMS are very familiar with me, mm-hmm. but it's small enough that everybody is in my business, you know? And I have driven as a four-year-old across town to the police station looking for my mom or my grandma, you know?
1: Wow,
2: and
1: yes.
2: Constantly, the officers are aware, and so they just call EMS, and then they call whoever, you know, because I have a lanyard around my neck that tells them everything about me and who they need to call. And so, fortunately, they just get in touch with who they need to call, and then I get taken home, and I have no recall about it, except sometimes I come to and I have 15 stuffed animals in my possession, you know.
1: And that would be right for a four-year-old, a five-year-old, a six-year-old, and so that's comforting to those children. And I totally understand. And yes, I know where you are, I'm not saying, but the point is, I respect you tremendously. And I'm grateful to God that He not only salvaged you, but that there can be people that could be blessed. You know, people listen to this program, and sometimes they'll say, "That was so meaningful. I did not know." And we need to help others understand, because there are things we haven't experienced everything in the world, but the more we're able to understand the pain of the past of other people, the more empathy we can have for them. Is that not true?
2: Yes, ma'am.
1: And so all the more...
2: Mm-hmm. Go ahead.
1: No, I'll go on. I'm interested in what you would have to say.
2: I just wanted to say that a couple things was for young girls and boys, but it's a lot, mostly I never saw any boys. I just saw girls. It's important for people to know about these things because people get into their own lane and they don't pay attention. And some of the girls, I would say the majority of the girls that I came in contact with were taken while they were going to and from school or while they were at parties or like football games or things like that. They were just disappeared. And it's like people need to get out of their head a little bit. And when they see young people around or vulnerable women or vulnerable populations, they need to keep track of where these kids are. And like if your kid is not home in time, don't wait and say, "Oh, well, maybe they're at Jenny's house and I'll give them another hour." No, you need to look and see where they are, you know. If they don't come home from school on the right time, or if they're not at gym practice where they're supposed to be, you need to check on your kids because you disappear so fast. I mean, they drive these vans up to you. One's driving, two's in the back, and they open the door, and like the snap of a finger, you're gone. I mean, I heard a lot of girls tell me how fast they got snatched, you know, and it was just scary thinking that you could just be walking home from school and you get taken. And the other thing I wanted to say was mental health is still a very taboo kind of subject. I mean, there's still a lot of stigma attached to it. And I hope people realize that, you know, I didn't choose to have complex PTSD or borderline personality disorder or suffer yes. from ID. It's just the consequences of what I experienced. And so
1: yes.
2: meet people that have a severe mental health, compassion and kindness goes a long way, because I have many, many times been the brunt of jokes and judgment because I don't function like what they consider normal, but who's to describe normal, you know? But it's just, it's very hurtful, and we already have a hard time coping in society. We already have a hard time feeling like we belong to society. And so when you see someone that's a little bit different, instead of making a joke or saying, oh, there's, you know, I don't want to say the word retard, but basically that's what people say, oh, she just retarded, you know, just leave her alone or something like that. And it's not that I'm retarded or whatever. I'm actually a genius. IQ is just that I
1: yes.
2: endured some things that most people couldn't endure, and it changed me. It changed me from a cellular level. I mean, the more they learn about trauma, you know, and complex PTSD and all the other things, it's actually physically changes your body. It changes your brain, you know, and I can't control the effects of that.
1: Well, one thing you said earlier the other day when we talked, you said you were the youngest of 40 to 50 victims. You were picked up, thrown against the wall. The fact is, at times you were the very, very youngest, as you said, 3 years old. But the point is, no one chooses to be a victim of whatever you want to call it. It's sex slavery, or it's it has a number of names. There are certain things that you experience, satanic rituals, which is horrendous. So, sweetheart, my heart is with you. I am for you 1,000%. Everything you've said is 100% true. I know this because I have multiple friends who have gone through great tragedy. And I'm just grateful you're alive to tell your story. And my prayer is that you're going to continue to more and more be used by God to really help others, open the eyes of others, and especially those who need to be believed, those who tried to fight. And you can only do so much when you're very, very young. But most of all, you've got a number of people who are now going to be praying for you, because we have prayer warriors who listen to this program. And would you pray? We're calling her Lisa, and she is precious.
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0: There's a list here of those that come with poverty. Proverbs 6:10, a little sleep, a little slumber, a little folding of the hands to rest. And poverty will come on you like a bandit and scarcity like an armed man. If you love to relax more than you love to work, you got to check your heart. I understand there's a lot of conversation these days about work-life balance. The Bible's invitation is that work is a form of worship. Whatever you do, that in the New Testament, it says, whatever you do it unto the Lord. Whatever you've got to do. All the best things in life are on the other side of difficult. If you have great kids, it's hard work. If you have a good marriage, it's hard work. If you earn a meaningful degree in academia, it's hard work. If you've cultivated a skill or a profession or an ability that makes you exceptional, that's hard work. The alternative to that's laziness. You're not giving somebody a gift when you promote laziness in their life, when you facilitate that for them, when you help them avoid work. You're not giving a gift. I understand rest. I know God rests, but I also know God works. So this very day.
1: Before we return to today's message, Pastor Allen wants to share a book to help you be free from worry.
0: In the Sermon on the Mount, Jesus said a half a dozen times, do not worry. Not a suggestion, it's a directive. I have a question. Are you living in obedience to Jesus or are you ignoring him? Well, we got a new book, it'll help you. It's called Freedom from Worry. It's really a how-to guide to live a life in the peace that Jesus promised us. You don't have to have a life choked with fear and anxiety and worry. You can be free. Let's cooperate with Jesus. It's the best way to walk through our days, I promise.
1: Jesus tells us repeatedly in Matthew chapter 6, do not worry. 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Now, let's get back to Pastor Allen to wrap up part two of his message called Let's Be God Smart. Abundance and poverty.
0: Look at Proverbs 13. He who ignores discipline comes to poverty and shame, but whoever heeds correction is honored. If you refuse to be disciplined, something will be brought to you. If you're rebellious and stubborn and you will not accept discipline, God's or anyone else's, nobody will tell me what to do. I am the captain of my fate and the master of my soul. Well, you may be, but the outcome's not good. Proverbs 22, he who oppresses the poor to increase his wealth, and he who gives gifts to the rich, both come to poverty. What will bring poverty to you? Oppressing the poor. Adultery, look at Proverbs 5:8. Keep to a path far from her. He's describing adultery. Don't go near the door of her house, lest you give your best strength to others and your years to one who is cruel. Lest strangers feast on your wealth and your toil enrich another man's house. We've lost almost all cultural prohibitions against adultery. The Bible tells you if you engage in adultery, that it will bring poverty to you, destruction to you, the torment of seeing others feast on what you have labored for. Why would we do that? Well, I had these powerful emotions. Not all our emotions are godly. Well, nobody can judge me. I'm not talking about judgment. I'm telling you the outcome of a behavior. You can choose that behavior, but you shouldn't be mystified by the outcome. The Bible gives us God's wisdom. Proverbs 28, he who increases his wealth by exorbitant interest amasses it for another. We call that good business. Nothing makes church quieter than a discussion about money. I'm not asking for yours today. We're okay. I may get to that, but not today. It says that if we increase our wealth by exorbitant interest, we amass resources for somebody else. We won't be able to keep it. It's not good business to take unfair advantage. It's not. It may seem profitable in the moment. You may cackle all the way to the bank with it, but you won't keep it. Look at the alternative of this. There's risk factors for abundance. Predictive behaviors that will bring the blessings of God to you. This is a fun list. Look at Proverbs 3. Honor God with everything you own. Give him the first and the best. And your barns will burst and your wine vats will brim over. For some of you, if you have wine vats brimming over, that's another problem. But we'll do that in another lesson. But the big picture is pretty clear. It's really straightforward that if you honor God with everything you own, give him the first, the best of what you have. Don't say, well, what do I have to give the Lord? Learn to live generously. God owns it all anyway. All the silver and gold belong to him. The cattle on 1,000 hills are his. We get way heated up. It's mine. I earned it. God gives us the ability to increase wealth. Folks, I have friends on the earth that work desperately hard to survive. They don't work for a vacation. They don't work to upgrade where they stay when they travel. They work desperately hard to survive and provide something for their families. God's the one who gives us the ability to accumulate anything. Look at Proverbs 8:18. With me are riches and honor, enduring wealth and prosperity. My fruit's better than fine gold. What I yield surpasses choice silver. I walk in the way of righteousness, along the paths of justice, bestowing wealth on those who love me and making their treasuries full. It's describing God's wisdom. It said that if you will seek me, if you will walk in my way, if you'll desire to honor me, if you'll choose a path that is just in God's sight. Justice is another one of those words that's been greatly perverted in our culture. It really isn't confusing a biblical definition. But if you'll do that, God will bring blessings to you. You don't have to pursue the blessings. Pursue a life that's pleasing to God. I know it's counterintuitive. It's certainly countercultural. It'll make you weird in your peer group. Be weird for God. Now, don't be weird for the sake of weird. We've had this conversation before. Being weird does not make you godly. It just makes you. You got it. I mean, you've all met those people. You know, they dress like they're from another century. Or they talk in words that make them sound like they want to run for political office. When they're done, you can't tell what they said. Right? God's very practical. Don't be weird, but don't try to fit in with your peer group who aren't making any attempt to be godly. Choose another path. Go another way. Proverbs 22:4, humility and the fear of the Lord bring wealth and honor and life to you. How many of you like wealth and honor and life? I can tell you what will cause Amazon to bring them to you. You don't have to go get them. If you will cultivate humility and a respect and a reverence for God, God will bring that to you. Say, well, I did it for 3 days and I didn't get a delivery. I tried that for 3 days, 3 whole days, 3 24-hour periods, 72 hours. I was all in on humility and a respect for God and I got 0 deliveries. I understand. My most consistent complaint with God is his sense of timing. Because I think if I've been obedient for 20 minutes, I want the reward. And there are times God has asked me to walk faithfully on a path when it seemed as if the path was not going to be fruitful. But I've had enough birthdays, I can tell you, God is faithful. Amen. He'll be no person's debtor. There's nothing you entrust to the Lord to which God will not be faithful. And begin to orient your life towards the Lord so that you have an imagination, that you have a future that is defined by the blessing, the provision, the abundance, the faithfulness of God. That's much better than living a life where you're hoping God has memory failure. Your behaviors are predictive of your future. Proverbs 24, it will go well with those who convict the guilty, and rich blessing will come upon them. I'm telling you, that's countercultural. That's written actually in the Bible, that it will go well with those who convict the guilty. God doesn't want the guilty to go free. Because that God is not in favor of lawlessness. So God doesn't want us to be unjust or unfair. He's a God of mercy and compassion. But God also says there's a consequence for our behaviors. See, the fullness of God's character has to be understood. It's true God's a God of justice. I mean, a God of mercy and a God of love and a God of grace. He's also a God of justice. If he weren't, we didn't need Jesus. Amen. If he's just a God of mercy, we didn't need Jesus to go to the cross. God would say, oh, do over. But God cannot break his character. We learn something that comes from discipline. We learn to amend our behavior, to alter our behavior, to realign ourselves. What's the benefit of discipline? So we can change our behavior and align ourselves so the best of God will come to us. Hallelujah. Proverbs gives us the wisdom. Proverbs 13, misfortune pursues the sinner, but prosperity is the due reward of the righteous. I mean, the list goes on and on. Look at Proverbs 14, where there are no oxen, the manger is empty. For from the strength of an ox comes an abundant harvest. Seems to me to be a description of cooperation. From the strength of the ox, in working together, in helping one another. We're not independent contractors. We need one another. The New Testament message is that we only gain maturity together. Proverbs 25, and I'm done. If your enemy is hungry, give him food to eat. If he's thirsty, give him water to drink. In doing this, you'll heap burning coals on his head, and the Lord will reward you. That's not something you expect to find in the Bible. Okay, you have an enemy. Let's just say theoretically. If you have a picture in your mind, we need to talk about forgiveness. But let's just say... theoretically, you have an adversary. The Bible says, okay, this is the prescription. Treat them with generosity. If they're hungry, feed them. If they're thirsty, give them water to drink. What will happen if you do that? You're heaping burning coals on their head. Well, that doesn't sound like the Bible, except it's there with the reference. It's in, you can check me. It's in Proverbs 25. And if you'll behave that way, God says they're not getting away with anything. Living Bible. It's not a get out of jail free card. Their behavior is predictive of their future, but I'm coaching you towards a behavior that will bring the blessing of God. Don't be angry. Don't be bitter. Don't be vindictive. Treat them with kindness and generosity, God says, for certainly they will get their due reward. But you can be blessed. Don't spend your life angry and embittered and belligerent and hurt. Practice the wisdom of God. Let's be God smart. Amen. And let's live in the midst of his best. It's separate from all the factors that buffet us and all the things that come with so much uncertainty and insecurity. We can be confident of a future filled with God's provision for our lives if we will choose to prepare ourselves and lead God smart lives. A chapter a day. I know I'm already doing the Bible reading. We're reading the history books, and this king did that, and this person begat that. They lived in places that I can't pronounce. And now you're adding to my reading list. I'm inviting you to a course on how to order your life so that the blessings of God fill your future. And if you really want to have fun with it, take it to your family. Introduce your verse to your kids. Start to let them hear it resonate from you. Let them see your excitement and your enthusiasm. Tell them why you're making choices you're making. Don't live it secretly, live it with them. Help them be God smart. It will ensure their future no matter what comes in the earth.
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4: Every year, we check in on what the National Education Association is doing at its annual convention. And every year, the picture gets a little harder to explain to parents who still think that teachers' unions are focused on teaching. Well, this year's NEA Representative Assembly was held in early July, and watchdog groups sent observers to document what was adopted, debated, and pushed on the floor. Well, the results are worth knowing about. Let's start with the finances. The convention approved a $10 per year dues increase for all active members to be directed into what the NEA calls its Ballot Measure and Legislative Crises Media Campaign Fund. With nearly 3 million active members, that's more than 20 million additional dollars per year flowing into political campaigns and ballot measure fights. In fact, since 2016, the NEA has spent over $300 million on ballot measures, school board races, and left-wing activist organizations. This increase makes sure that spending keeps climbing, all of it on the backs of teachers who, in many states, have no choice but to pay union dues. Among other items formally adopted by the convention, a resolution directing the NEA to publish resources helping members identify local law enforcement agencies that cooperate with Immigration and Customs Enforcement and pressure them to end that cooperation. Another adopted item expands the NEA's See Educators Run program, which trains union members to run for school board, city council, and state office, complete with campaign planning, messaging, and fundraising support. The NEA isn't just a union. It's a political machine that feeds candidates directly into the system. Well, the convention also saw proposals to publish anti-military recruitment materials for school use, to add curricula from organizations with documented anti-Israel advocacy to the NEA website, and a push to formally call for the impeachment and removal of President Trump. Well, those last two were voted down or blocked, but the fact that they were on the floor at all tells you everything about the culture of the so-called National Education Association. Your children's teachers are being trained by this political organization, and their dues are funding its agenda. Parents deserve to know, and in turn to ask questions of their school officials. Stay informed on education issues at phyllisschlafly.com. Again, that's phyllisschlafly.com. And join us next time for the Phyllis Schlafly Report.
5: Why is the Bible truth? 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
6: Dr. Tony Evans says truth isn't just what the Bible declares, it's who it comes from.
7: 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It will never adjust to you, but it will do wonders when you adjust to it.
6: This is the Alternative Broadcast, featuring the timeless biblical teachings from the archives of Dr. Tony Evans. In a world where truth can feel like it's up for debate, Dr. Evans takes us back to the source. In today's lesson, he explains why truth isn't something we create or feel. It's something revealed. And according to Jesus in John 17:17, that truth is found in God's Word. Let's join Tony as he reveals why Scripture must be the ultimate standard by which everything else is measured.
5: We live in a day when there's a major question. It's Pilate's question when he looked at Jesus and asked, "What is truth?" The concept of truth is challenged on many fronts. It's been said that there's hardly a college or university that you go to anymore that believes in such a thing as absolute truth. To the question, what is truth? There are a multiplicity, a myriad of responses. The agnostic says, we can't know truth. So the agnostic simply says, I don't know. I just don't know. I'm not sure. And so he becomes the perpetual questioner about the reality of this thing called truth. The rationalist says, truth is limited to what you can logically conceive of. Rationalism focuses on the mind and simply says what the mind can conceive of as being reality is in fact truth. Therefore, if the mind cannot conceive of it, you cannot declare it to be truth. The positivist says that truth is that which the scientific method validates. If science authenticates it and concludes it, then we can perhaps regard it as truth. And then there is theism, which says that truth is subjective. It's personal. It's what you feel at the moment. Therefore, what's true for me may not be true for you because I don't feel you. And it's not where I am. The pragmatist says that truth is what works. If it works, it's true. If it doesn't work, it's not true. So they're just practical. They simply want to know, does it work? The Bible talks about people ever learning and never coming into the knowledge of the truth. Going to schools, going to conferences, going to events, reading books, reading magazines, watching television shows, looking at newscasts, and are constantly gathering more data without gathering more truth. What do we mean by truth? What's the nature or the definition of truth? When we say truth, we are referring to that which corresponds to what really is. To speak of truth, we're dealing with a final standard by which reality is measured and to which all things must conform. Jesus says in John 8, verse 32, these famous words, "And you shall know the truth, and the truth will make you free." Please notice he didn't say you will know a truth, you will know the truth. By putting the article "the" in front of it, he depicts truth not as one thing among many things, but as a definitive body of reality. You shall know the truth. Not only does truth exist, but the truth that exists can be known. Now the question is, what will be our standard for knowing the truth? How will we determine it? You have your truth, I have my truth, we have our truth. Whose truth is the truth? Now, we could appeal to a number of things to say this is how we will determine the truth. We could appeal to our feelings and say, I feel this is the truth. The only problem with feeling truth is that you might feel it one way today and another way tomorrow. Because feelings change, and look at how many times we have changed our minds based on how we feel. I don't feel it today. So while feelings are genuine, they are not definitive because they are not reliable. They shift regularly. We can determine truth, or we could argue that we can determine truth by our intellect. We could reason our way to it. The only problem with reasoning your way to truth is that our knowledge is finite. It's not unlimited, it's limited. Therefore, what we know today may change by information we learn tomorrow. Well, there is another way perhaps we might go about determining truth. Perhaps we should look at the opinion polls. What do the majority say? I remember watching one show, Who Wants to Be a Millionaire? And one of the options they give you is to let the audience help you. And you're always tempted to choose the majority. If two-thirds of the audience declare that this is the answer, well, then it's best to go that way. And on this particular show, this man banked his $1 million on the audience. The audience was wrong, but it was the majority. Now, you can't base truth on opinions because polls change quickly. Yet, truth is critical for a straight line. You've got to have a rule, a ruler, something that measures whether something is true or whether something is false, whether something is right or whether something is wrong. Those who would argue from the scientific method, which fundamentally functions on probabilities, possibilities, and potentialities. Truth deals with a final standard, a fixed standard that's non-negotiable by the other factors. As perhaps you've heard me say before, 1 and 1 equals 2. That has been established as a mathematical fact, that 1 and 1 equals 2. Now, what happens today if I don't feel like 1 and 1 equals 2? I'm not feeling you today. I feel like today 1 and 1 ought to equal 3. And I feel very strongly about it. Truth says that your feelings have to adjust to this mathematical truth. Suppose you say, well, I went to college too, and my intellect says that that ought to be questioned. Well, you can question it all you want, but it's been established as a mathematical fact, and therefore your intellect will have to adjust. Let's say you argued from your moral instincts. Well, let's say the majority of the people around you said no. It would not change that reality because that has been established as a mathematical fact. In other words, we assume truth exists, except in the areas where we don't want it to exist. So that raises the question, what's the source of truth? John chapter 17, Jesus again is speaking. Let me read a couple of verses. Verse 3, and this is eternal life, that they may know thee, the only true God, and Jesus Christ, whom thou hast sent. So he refers to the only true God, referring to his Father. And then he says in verse 17, sanctify them in the truth. Thy word is truth. Jesus Christ makes the astounding statement that the Bible is the truth. An astounding statement. Now, for Jesus to make this, he's either right or wrong. If he's wrong, then maybe we ought to question everything else he says. If he's right, the implications are staggering as to how we view and look at the Bible.
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5: Look at 1 John chapter 5, verse 20. It says, "And we know that the Son of God has come and has given us understanding in order that we may know Him who is true. And we are in Him who is true, in His Son, Jesus Christ. This is the true God and eternal life." Second epistle of John, just a page over. He says at the end of verse 1, "But also all who know the truth." Verse 2, "For the sake of the truth." Into verse 3, "Truth and love." Beginning of verse 4, "I was glad to find some of your children walking in truth." Verse 1 of 3 John, "Whom I love in truth." Verse 3, "I was glad when brethren came and bore witness to your truth." That is how you're walking in truth. "I have no greater joy than this, to hear that my children are walking in truth." Verse 8, "Therefore we ought to support such men that we may be fellow workers with the truth." Verse 12, "Demetrius has received a good testimony from everyone and from the truth itself. We also bear witness, and you know that our witness is true." You get the impression that the Bible believes in truth. That there is a fixed standard by which reality is measured. Why is there this unapologetic, non-compromising, definitive statement about truth? Because of the nature of God. He said in chapter 5, verse 20, "God is true." That's not saying simply that God tells the truth. I could say that about any one of us on any given day. Can't say it every day. But on any given day, I can say John Doe tells the truth. That's not good enough, because I could tell the truth one minute and tell a lie the next minute. So John wants you to know that God not only tells the truth, but He is truth. In other words, He defines it. He is the embodiment of it. It is one of His attributes. So therefore, everything about God is true because God Himself is true. It is truth by nature, not simply truth by practice. So what's the point? If God is the author of the Bible, and He is responsible for what's in it, then His word must be as true as His nature. It is amazing that people will believe what the Bible says about other things, but not believe what the Bible says about itself. But you'll always hear, anything that man is involved in is imperfect. And the answer to that is, simply that God did with the Bible what He did with His own Son. The Bible declares Jesus was sinless, but human beings were involved in it. Mary was involved in it. She had the egg. She gave birth to the child. How could a human being give birth to a perfect being? Simple. The Bible says that the Holy Spirit oversaw it. to make sure there was no contamination in it. Now, the question is, if God wants a perfect book, will he let imperfect man mess it up? Well, not if he's God. And so when we talk about the Bible, we're talking about God's word being truth because its author is absolutely perfect in every detail, and it is his word. So why is the Bible truth? Because its author is truth. Big Ben in England is the standard. If you want to know what time it is, you can ask anybody you want to, but if their watch doesn't agree with Big Ben's clock, they're wrong. What God is saying about his word is, I am the standard. Now that leads us to a final question. How truthful is the Bible? Well, I've implied it. The Bible is, here's a word that you need to be familiar with, inerrant. Inerrant. The word inerrant means without error. In other words, it is the perfect truth of God. It's not, see, some people will say the Bible contains truth, but that doesn't equal the Bible being true everywhere. The Bible is true on whatever it speaks. Now, most of what it speaks is about life, but in speaking about life, sometimes it throws in some history, sometimes it throws in some science. Sometimes it throws in some geography. But when it puts it in there, it's right about that too. Of course it would be. If God made the universe, he would know what he's talking about. So while it's not a science book, when it speaks scientifically, it's accurate. While it's not a secular history book, when it brings in secular historical material, it is totally accurate because it is truth. It is inerrant. Inerrancy says that the original autographs are true in everything upon which the Bible speaks. That when God gave the Bible to those who wrote it, they wrote it perfectly. And that gets us into inspiration, which we'll talk about later, but they wrote down the Bible perfectly. If there are errors in the Bible, as some suggest, then as far as we are concerned, once you show me one, now I got to raise the question about how many more are there? Because if I can't trust one part of it, why should I trust any part of it? Some people, when they go to buy Bibles, want the red letter edition. How many red letter editions do we have out there? Okay. Oh, it's fine. It's fine. The red letter edition, that basically are the words of Jesus are printed in red. All right. Well, let me help you with that. The whole book is red letter. All right. And that's fine if you want to highlight the words of Jesus, but it's all the word of his daddy, the word of God. Therefore, it all must be truth. Jesus one day was being tempted by the devil, and the devil told him what? He told him to turn these stones into bread. You know what Jesus said? He said, it is written. Now, watch the situation. The situation is Jesus is hungry. He's fasted for 40 days and 40 nights, so eating food right now is a pretty good idea. He's hungry. Guess what the devil says? The devil says, let me meet your need. Guess what Jesus said? Jesus said, it is written. He appealed to scripture, but listen to what he says. Man does not live by bread alone, but by what? By how many? I didn't hear you. How many? By every word that proceeds out of the mouth of God. But notice the correlation. The every word that proceeds out of the mouth of the Lord, he says, connects to it is written. So the words that proceed out of the mouth of the Lord have been recorded. That's scripture. That's why Paul can say in 2 Timothy 3:16, all scripture is inspired by God. The word God breathed, all scripture, every word that proceeds out of the mouth of God. If there's error anywhere, there could be error everywhere. You can't pick and choose and say the Bible is right here and wrong there if it's part of the scriptural text. Now, true, the Bible has been translated, copied over and over centuries. God did not let us keep the original manuscripts. The original manuscripts are extinct. He let it be copied. Probably the main reason is to not allow the Bible to become a worshiped artifact. We have a common day reality of that because you go over to Israel now, and over in Israel, they have encased. It's one of the great tourist attractions, and it's called the Dead Sea Scrolls. The Dead Sea Scrolls are the greatest find of the 20th century. It's the greatest biblical find of the 20th century because what the Dead Sea Scrolls let us know is that the Old Testament that we use today was the same Old Testament that they used in Jesus' day and that it has been copied correctly. But my point is, when they discovered the Dead Sea Scrolls validating the Old Testament's accuracy to what we have today, and that thing was transcribed, particularly the book of Isaiah, which was totally intact, and that's a whole story within itself about how the Dead Sea Scrolls were hidden and how they were found by a shepherd boy who mistakenly, you know, whose lamb fell into this hole, and he was looking for his lamb and ran into these things. And so when they discovered the treasure that they had, they built a monument around it. And these are copies. So you know if it was the original text, people would be worshiping it. But while the Bible is to be honored, the goal of the Bible is its author. And even to turn the Bible into an image would be sin. To treat the Bible as an idol, that is, to worship a book in place of its author. But what we then have, based on all the manuscripts we have accumulated, are trustworthy translations of the original that are infallible in their truth.
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3: American Family News, I'm Robert Thornton. President Donald Trump said that the U.S. and Iranian officials met today shortly after the president's remarks at the U.N. General Assembly. He confirmed the talks in an exchange with reporters, but offered few details about how the discussions transpired or the substance of the exchange. Fox's Lucas Tomlinson has more on the president's speech.
4: President Trump addressing some 130 world leaders with the conflict in Iran looming over this year's session, and President Trump remaining defiant, defending his actions against Iran and others.
5: So while others have talked, I have acted. While others have spoken of peace, I have made peace.
4: The Cuban delegation walked out as the president said he would not allow a safe haven for foreign adversaries to threaten America on its doorstep. This in the wake of the Maduro raid today. Venezuela's former president and his wife sit not far from here in a Brooklyn jail cell.
3: Israeli Prime Minister Benjamin Netanyahu said he will tell the truth about New York City Mayor Zohran Mamdani when he speaks at the UN General Assembly later this week. In a video posted to X, Netanyahu said in part, "Shame on you, Mr. Mamdani. Shame on you for supporting the Hamas terrorist monsters who butchered our people. Shame on you for inciting riots against New York Jews." Mamdani has previously called Netanyahu a war criminal and architect of a horrific genocide against the Palestinian people. Vice President J.D. Vance and other Trump administration officials said today they plan to remove 760,000 Affordable Care Act enrollees from public health care exchanges, alleging that the individuals were fraudulently enrolled in the program or simply do not exist. Vance said the discovery and cancel subsidy payments for hundreds of thousands of people from the exchanges, part of an administration-wide crackdown on fraud, would result in $2.2 billion in cost savings. The race for Texas's Senate seat is heating up between Texas Attorney General and Republican nominee Ken Paxton and Democrat nominee James Tallarico. Both candidates are weighing in on rising beef prices. Here's Fox's Brooke Taylor from Dallas.
6: Beef prices are up nearly 6% from a year ago. Ground beef, more than 7%. The Trump administration is temporarily allowing more imported beef in at a lower tariff rate to boost supply and bring prices down. But cattle producers argue it could drive prices lower, forcing more of them out. And now beef is part of the affordability fight in the Texas Senate race. Both candidates are backing the cattle ranchers. You have Tallarico, who says the farm beef plan would make it harder for cattlemen to get by. And then Paxton's campaign, who says Texas ranchers should not be undercut by imports that have different standards.
3: In the world of Christian media, timing is everything, and for one documentary filmmaker, it's a matter of historical weight. AFN's Chris Woodward has more.
7: Speaking on American Family Radio, Matt Thayer opened up about capturing what is believed to be the final on-camera interview with the late Charlie Kirk just 2 weeks before his assassination in Utah.
8: Charlie was amazing. We had about a 45-minute interview with him. And he was extraordinary, probably the best interview that I've ever done. And I've actually interviewed the President of the United States in the White House. He was so excited to be home. He was so excited, you know, to be able to go home to his family that night. He was talking about that. You know, he was just, you know, he's been traveling a lot, you know, and he was just very upbeat and very, you know, just focused on you know, what he was doing and the work that he was called to do.
7: That rare footage is the centerpiece of Thayer's new documentary, Can You Hear Me Now?, which explores modern-day prophecy and the intersection of faith and American culture. Thayer told listeners that he felt divinely called to shift focus toward documentaries years ago, viewing filmmaking not just as art, but as a frontline battle in an ongoing information war. Beyond politics, Thayer also shared his deeply personal insights from his separate project on evangelist Nick Vujicic, drawing a powerful connection to his own experience raising a disabled stepson. Thayer challenged audiences to reject modern cultural trends of convenience, urging a fierce defense of the sanctity of life.
8: When we reduce human life to something that's an inconvenience, we actually withhold from the world who we can become in raising these world changers.
3: That's all our time for now. Find more news at afm.net.
9: You see, the hypocrite does not want to be judged by the reality of what he is. He wants to hide behind, in the case of the Jew, his national identity, or his church affiliation, or his baptism, or his rule keeping, or his morality, or the fact that he's a quote unquote good guy.
10: 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It's a fact, nobody is perfect. Everyone falls short of God's flawless standard, and God cannot let sin go unpunished. So the question is, how can you have a right relationship with God if you don't always obey Him? Consider that today as John MacArthur continues his study titled Without Excuse. But before the lesson, wherever and whenever you hear Grace to You, you can be sure that God, through His providence, has engineered that opportunity for you to hear biblical truth. I have an example of that. Here's a letter from a man named Resty. He writes, I inherited a system of works religion from my parents, but at age 18, I started to question that system. This questioning led me on a journey of discovery, a journey that ultimately led me to a deeper understanding of faith and the Bible. Years later, someone told me to check out WDCX Radio 99.5 FM in Buffalo, New York, and that led me to discover John MacArthur's verse-by-verse exposition, which in turn prompted me to start reading the Bible. Ultimately, this led me to purchase the MacArthur Study Bible, and after that I bought the complete set of John's New Testament Commentary series. For 24 years, I have been driving for about an hour and 15 minutes to get to work every day. Despite the traffic, my coworkers notice that I arrive to work relaxed. My reason has always been John MacArthur and the Grace to You radio ministry. Listening every morning not only teaches my soul, but also has the power to transform my day. I'm at peace knowing that our faithful Almighty God is watching over me, and that gives me hope for the day ahead. I pray that our God will continue to use you in spreading His word one verse at a time. And he signs it, Resty. Well, thank you, Resty, for sharing your story of God's faithfulness in your life. And friend, I encourage you to join us in praying that God would continue using Grace to You to reach people like Resty across the globe, showing them how Scripture applies to their lives. Now, to help you apply the truth of Romans 2 to your life, here is John to continue his study without excuse.
9: The logic of our Lord is clear and convincing. You who condemn others prove that you know the law. And in your knowledge of the law, you condemn yourselves because you are doing the same things. The conscience that makes you aware of wrong in others writes your own sentence. Pretty devastating, isn't it? To the self-righteous, religious Jew and the moralist. He says, you're just as bad as everybody else. You're just covering it up on the outside. And God will judge on the basis of knowledge. So the guy who comes along and says, man, I'm certainly not in Romans 1. Whew, I don't do that. I'm a basically good guy. I don't live that kind of a horrible life. I'm moral. I'm religious. I go to church. I've been baptized. I'm in the class. And maybe for whatever reason or another, restraining, but in the inside, is unrestrained evil. And you'll be judged for it. And you're not exempt. Because you're attached to Israel, and you're not exempt because you're attached to the church. Second principle of judgment. This is the principle of truth. Of truth. Verses 2 and 3. But we are sure, says Paul, that the judgment of God is according to truth against them who commit such things. The same things that are in verse 1, which are the same things that are in chapter 1. We are sure, oidomen, we know, and the word here, the Greek word for know means to know something that is commonly known, that is patently obvious, that is known by external facts. I mean, it is an obvious, basic principle that judgment of God is going to be according to truth. Why? Because God cannot, what? Lie. And God is of truth. That's his nature. Shall not the judge of all the earth, says the Pentateuch, do right? He'll be judged according to the truth. In chapter 3, verse 4, let God be true, but every man a liar. God is true. That is his nature to be true. And he will judge everything with truth. In 9:14, Paul said, is there unrighteousness with God? God forbid. God never does anything that isn't right. God never makes any evaluation that isn't correct. And if you go back into the Old Testament, again and again and again, the truthfulness of God's nature is referred to. In Psalm 9, there's a great statement in verse 4. For thou hast maintained my right and my cause. Thou didst sit on the throne judging right. Verse 8, and he shall judge the world in righteousness. Verse 8, and he shall judge the world in righteousness. There's also a great word in Psalm

going to look at it. God is going to see what is the truth, and God is going to judge on that basis. In Psalm 145, 17, it says, "The Lord is righteous in all his ways and holy in all his works." And that has to do with his works of judgment as well as any other works. I was just thinking of a verse in Isaiah. If I can find the right one. Yes, 45:19. "I have not spoken in secret in a dark place of the earth. I said not unto the seed of Jacob, seek ye me in vain. I, the Lord, speak righteousness, and I declare things that are right." See, God doesn't do anything wrong. He doesn't make any wrong evaluations. There is distortion in the human world, not in God's. See, as I said earlier, there is something in us that wants to tend to exonerate us all the time, right? Oh, God would never do that. Oh, I'm basically a good person. Oh, it'll all be all right in the end. It'll all work out. You listen to me. We are so used to mercy that we trade on it. We are so used to God not killing us when we sin that we expect not to be killed. Yet, the Bible says the wages of sin is what? Death. Every time you sin, God has a perfect right to snuff your life out. But we are so used to mercy that instead of seeing it for what it is, we abuse it. You see, oh, he's not going to kill me for that. It'll be all right. And he is so gracious. But instead of us, out of love, being grateful for his graciousness, we tend as human beings to trade on it and distort the perspective. Look at 1 Corinthians chapter 4, and I think Paul gives us a good word in verse 3. I'm going to say more about what I just said, too, either tonight or next time. I got a feeling it'll be next time. But in verse 3 of chapter 4, 1 Corinthians, Paul says, "With me it is a very small thing that I should be judged by you or by man's judgment. I don't even judge myself." Now that is a marvelous admission. Paul is saying, look, it is not even an issue with me to be judged by men because I am well aware that man's judgment is hopelessly distorted, that he cannot properly make an evaluation, that he does not make the right judgment because man lacks the knowledge of the truth. He does not perceive truly other people, and he does not even perceive himself. Paul even says, "I don't judge myself. For when I know nothing against myself," in verse 4, when I can't even find anything wrong with me, that doesn't justify me. It just shows my inability to see the truth. It is God who judges me. Therefore, I judge nothing before the time when the Lord will come and bring to light the hidden things of darkness and make manifest the counsels of the heart. Man's judgment does not square with the facts, but God's does. And the problem with the moralist, you see, is the moralist thinks he is okay because, as Paul said to the Corinthians later, he is judging himself by himself. Listen to Hebrews chapter 4, verse 13. "Neither is there any creature that is not manifest in his sight." Listen to this one. "But all things are naked and opened unto the eyes of him with whom we have to do." Oh, man. Does that put us in a vulnerable place? Every sin you have ever committed, you might as well have committed on a full-size screen in front of God. Every evil thought we have ever thought, every evil word we have ever spoken, every evil deed we have ever done has been done in full presence of God's awareness. And you know what he thinks about sin? He hates it. And we keep doing it right in front of him. "Seeing then that we have a great high priest, Jesus, the Son of God." And then he goes on to say, "Let's come boldly." In other words, if we know we're exposed to God, then we better run to the one who can mediate between us and God, right?

0: Lord Jesus, God's judgment is not predicated on outward appearance. It is not predicated on profession. It is predicated on the real truth. Frankly, and this might give you a little insight, the hope of a hypocrite, the hope of a hypocrite is that God will judge him by something else besides the truth. That is the hypocrite's hope. If you're sitting in this church and you've never really given your heart to God and you've never come to Christ, but you're just kind of playing the religious game and you want to act religious and make people think you're religious and you're a part of the whole system, your basic hope is that you're not ever going to be judged on the truth, but that you're going to be judged on the lie you're living. But you won't. You see, the hypocrite does not want to be judged by the reality of what he is. He wants to hide behind, in the case of the Jew, his national identity, or his church affiliation, or his baptism, or his rule-keeping, or his morality, or the fact that he's a quote-unquote good guy. But man looks on the outward appearance, 1 Samuel 16:7 says, and God looks on the heart. And he judges by knowledge. And if he does, then verse 3 follows. If God judges on the proper basis of knowledge and truth, thinkest thou this, O man, that judgest them who do such things and doest the same, that thou shalt escape the judgment of God? You think you're going to get away? When God judges on the basis of the truth and on the basis of your knowledge, and you show your knowledge because you judge others, and God knows you do the same thing you judge others for doing, you think you're going to escape when they're not? Guess again. Now that's preaching to the conscience, folks. That's to the quick. That's a direct hit personal application. Because the moralists and the Jews think they're going to escape. And there are people today who go to the church. They may go to a Lutheran church or a Presbyterian church or a Baptist church or a Catholic church or an Episcopalian church or whatever kind of church, and they think they're going to escape. And they may sit in judgment on an immoral world, while in their heart they're just filled with the same stuff. They're like whited sepulchers on the outside, inside full of dead men's bones. And then he says, do you think, and he uses the word logizomai, do you estimate, or are you of the opinion, or are you calculating that you're going to get away? When it's obvious to God that you must know the rules because you're condemning them in others, and here you are doing the same thing? It's kind of interesting. If the intensity of that verse is lost in the English. Dr. Barnhouse was commenting on this verse, and I thought he made a marvelous commentary. He said, this is my translation. You dummy. Do you really figure that you have doped out an angle that will let you go up against God and get away with it? You don't have a ghost of a chance. There's no escape. Do you understand that? No escape. This means you, the respectable person sitting in judgment on others and remaining unrepentant yourself for the evil in your heart. You dummy. You will not escape. That last little phrase, you will not escape, tells us about the moralist. Number one, he cannot avoid being judged. Number two, when he's judged, he will not be able to avoid being condemned. And number three, when he's condemned, he'll not be able to avoid being executed. In 1 John 3:20, and I'm going to just close with this point. We won't go on to the third one, although it's tremendous. But 1 John 3:20 says what I just said. Listen to this. Beloved, if our heart condemn us, God is greater than our heart and knoweth what? All things. I mean, if our conscience is self-condemning, can you imagine how condemning God must be with an infinitely holy knowledge of everything? You know, God is building us a conscience. Conscience is like pain. Pain calls you to a halt when your body's being injured, and conscience calls you to a halt when your soul is being injured. Conscience does the same thing pain does in the spiritual dimension. And if our conscience lets us know that we're evil, if our conscience condemns us and our conscience is a part of our fallenness, can you imagine how God must condemn us, who is unfallen and eternally and infinitely holy? And so what he's saying in verse 3 is, do you think, you, of all people who know God's law and condemn it in others, do you think you can break it and miss judgment? Look at Hebrews chapter 12, and I'll close with this passage. Hebrews 12, 25. And really, we've talked about hypocrisy tonight, haven't we? See that you refuse not him that speaketh. For if they escaped not who refused him that spoke on earth, much more shall not we escape if we turn away from him that speaketh from heaven, whose voice then shook the earth. But now he hath promised, saying, yet once more I shake not the earth only, but also heaven. And this word yet once more signifieth the removing of those things that are shaken as of things that are made, that those things which cannot be shaken may remain. Wherefore, receiving a kingdom which cannot be moved, let us have grace by which we may serve God acceptably with reverence and godly fear, for our God is a consuming fire. Now, what is he talking about? The comparison is with Israel at Mount Sinai. And he says, they didn't escape when they refused to hear him who spoke on earth. When they refused to hear the voice of God that thundered out of the mountain of Sinai, they didn't escape. That whole nation died in the wilderness. And if they didn't escape when God spoke from earth, when God speaks the gospel from heaven, do you think you'll escape when you don't accept it? How much greater judgment when God speaks from a heavenly throne than when he spoke from an earthly mountain? Our God will judge, for he's a consuming fire. In chapter 2, he says, if the word spoken by angels was steadfast, and that refers to the Mosaic law given at Sinai, if the law of Moses given by the angels was steadfast and every transgression and disobedience received a just judgment, in other words, if God judged those people on the Old Testament level who received the law, how shall we escape if we neglect so great salvation, which was spoken by the Lord? I mean, if they were judged who denied a law spoken by angels, how much more will we be judged who deny a law spoken by Christ himself, who is greater than angels? That's a very important question. Only those things which are true about us are known to God. People around us don't know them. They know some of them, not all of them. You don't even know all of your innermost motives. For we're so biased in our own favor that we tend even to make good things out of bad things. But God knows. And you will be judged on the basis of the truth about you and on the basis of your knowledge. God will judge the moralist on those two bases. That's just 2 out of 6, folks. We haven't got you yet. For sure, we'll get you by the time we're done. You say, well, John, what do you do? If I look into my heart and I see in my heart that I'm not right with God, and I know the truth, and I'm playing the religious game, and I may be condemning the sin in others, and knowing that it's all boiling within me and I've restrained it for the sake of my self-righteousness, and I know that God knows it all, and when God sees it all, he'll send me to hell. What do I do? How do I escape? There's only one place, and that's to run to Jesus Christ. Because the Lord Jesus Christ has already paid the penalty, hasn't he? He's already received the judgment of God. Fred Barshaw gave me a story. I want to share it with you as we prepare for communion. When tribes roamed Russia, much as the Indian tribes roamed the Americas, the tribes which controlled the best hunting and the choicest natural resources were the tribes which had the strongest and wisest leaders. The single tribe which controlled the very best of the territory was the tribe with the most powerful and the most wise leader. One particular tribe maintained its control of the choice land because its leader was not only the most physically powerful, but the most wise of all. And the success of the tribe was due to the fairness and the equity and the wisdom of the laws this great leader gave and enforced upon his people. His word was law, and among his greatest laws were that parents must be loved and honored. He also said that murder was punishable by death and stealing was to be severely punished. The tribe was prospering greatly when suddenly a disturbing thing began to happen. Someone in the tribe was stealing. It was reported to the great leader that this was going on, and he sent out the proclamation that if the thief was caught, he would receive that severe punishment, 10 lashes from the tribal whipmaster. Stealing continued despite the warning, so he raised it to 20 lashes. It went on, so he raised it to 30 lashes, and finally he raised it to 40 lashes and knew there was only one person in the whole tribe that could survive that lashing, and that was him, because he was superior in strength. Finally, the thief was caught. To the horror of everyone, it was his own mother. The tribe was in shock. What was the leader going to do? His law was that in everything, parents were to be loved and honored, but thieves were to be whipped. Great arguments arose on the day of judgment as it approached. Was he going to satisfy his love and save his mother, or was he going to satisfy his law and have her die under the whip, because she could never endure that? Soon tribal members were divided and even making wagers on what he would do, and finally the judgment day came. The tribe was gathered around the great compound in the center of which a large post was driven into the ground. The leader's great throne sat in the place of prominence, and with great pomp and ceremony the leader entered, took his place on the throne, and the silence was deafening. Soon his frail little mother was brought in between two towering warriors. They tied her to the post. The crowd murmured in debate, will he satisfy his love at the expense of his law, or his law at the expense of his love? The tribal whipmaster entered, a powerful man with bulging muscles, a great leather whip in his hand. And as he approached the little lady, the warriors ripped her shirt off her, exposing her frail little back to the cruelty of the lash. Everyone gasped. Was the leader really going to let her die? He sat staring without moving. Every eye was darting from him to the whipmaster and back again. The whipmaster took his stance. His great arm cracked the whip in the air as he prepared to bring the first lash upon her. In every heart was the question, would he allow his love to be violated or his law? Just as the whipmaster started to bring his powerful arm forward with the first cutting stroke on that frail little back, the leader held up his hand to halt the punishment. A great sigh went up from the tribe. His love was going to be satisfied. But what about his law? They watched him rise from his throne, and he strode toward his mother. As he walked, he was removing his own shirt. He threw it aside and proceeded to wrap his great arms around his little mother, exposing that huge muscular back to the whipmaster, and then, breaking the heavy silence, he commanded, proceed with the punishment. Thus, both his law and his love were satisfied. The Bible says the wages of sin is what? Death. And the Bible says Jesus died for our sin. He satisfied his love, he died in our place. He satisfied his law, he died for sin. And if you come to Christ, the judgment you should receive, Christ takes in your behalf. What a gift.
1: 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And now for the entire Grace to You staff, I'm Phil Johnson. Be back tomorrow as John MacArthur continues his study titled Without Excuse, with a hard look at God's judgment and what's required to be spared from it. It's another half hour of unleashing God's truth one verse at a time on Grace to You.
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3: Now, in this epic battle between good and evil, you have the protagonist, which of course is Jesus. He's the hero, he's the winner. But the antagonist in this epic battle between good and evil is Lucifer.
4: Welcome to In Grace with Jim Scudder, the senior pastor of Quentin Road Baptist Church in suburban Chicago. He is a strong advocate of the nation of Israel and leads annual tours to the Holy Land.
5: Hi, this is Pastor Jim Scudder. Today we are continuing our study of the book of Revelation in our series, Armageddon's Dawn. Today my message is titled, 200 Million Ride to Destroy. We are talking about the second series of judgments we find in Revelation chapter 9. These are the trumpet judgments, and we're going to hear the sixth angel sound the trumpet. And there's going to be loosed at the sound of that trumpet four angels. These are fallen angels, demons, which are bound in the great river Euphrates. And they will prepare for a particular time, an hour, the Bible says, a day, a month, and a year, to slay a third part of men. They're going to be preparing the way for the end of time, the final battle, the battle of Armageddon. And it does interest me that the Euphrates River of late has been very low. And so we're going to discuss this today as we discuss what does the Bible say about the end times. Now, right before we get into that, let me tell you a couple things real quick that I'm very excited about. Number one, In Grace is going to Israel in February. You are invited. My wife, Karen, and I would love to host you. We're going to be bringing other In Grace staff. We're going to bring people that can sing and bless us. We're going to have teaching at the sites. And more importantly than all of this, you know, luxury motor coaches and these five-star hotels, it's going to be the fact that we are going to be able to witness the miracle of Israel and be able to bless Israel while we're there. If you're interested in that at all, at least get the brochure. It's free at 1-800-78-GRACE, 1-800-78-GRACE, or go to our website, ingraceradio.com. We would also love to invite you to come visit us at Quinton Road Baptist Church sometime. We're in the Chicago area. We're in the northwest suburb of Lake Zurich. So if you live in Chicago or Milwaukee, come on and see us on a Sunday at 11 o'clock. I would love to meet you. We also know many of you travel through Chicago, and you either come to the airport or you drive through. Stop in on a Sunday and visit Quentin Road Baptist Church. We would love to meet you sometime soon. The longer you live, the more real life truths you figure out. So those of us that have achieved some years, we are wiser. And we usually obtain wisdom by failing or observing others and their failures. So here are some real life truths that I've figured out so far in my life. Number one, light travels faster than sound. Now you might already have known that, but I really understand it better because some people I've observed appear bright until you hear them speak. So therefore, real life has taught me that light travels faster than sound. Number two, nothing is foolproof to a sufficiently talented fool. You say, how can a fool be sufficiently talented? Well, they are, and that's not foolproof. And you've heard this one, if the shoe fits. No, if the shoe fits, get another one just like it. You've heard this one, give a man a fish and he will eat for a day and then he will spend the rest of his life in a boat. Do you know that a flashlight, you know what it's designed for, right? A flashlight is designed to hold dead batteries. And then the last one may fit you, and that is he who laughs last thinks slowest. These are things that we find in real life. As we live, we discover real life truths. And I'm hoping that we can discover today real life spiritual truths. There are things that we cannot see that are real. And we're going to rediscover some of those things as we study the book of Revelation in our series, Armageddon's Dawn. In John 10:10, Jesus says, "The thief cometh not, but to steal and to kill and to destroy." And that makes sense. That's why people break into homes to do harm. But I am come, and this is what Jesus said, and this is really this sets the stage for the epic battle of eternity, okay? But I am come, Jesus said, that they might have life, and they might have it more abundantly. So the epic battle of the ages, and almost every book and movie is based on this, the fight between good and evil, the fight between right and wrong, the fight between light and darkness, the fight between life and death. That's the theme of the world. And that's the theme of the Bible. And that's what Jesus just described. The thief comes to steal, to kill, to destroy. Who is the thief? Satan. But God is good, and God is life, and God is light, and God is a giver, and God wants to give life and abundant life. You see the contrast? So many people think God is one that wants to steal your life and steal your fun and steal your joy. It's actually the opposite. God knows what real joy is, and he wants to give that to us. We usually think, oh, that means alcohol or drugs or parties or whatever, you know, marijuana. You know, no longer in Illinois is marijuana going to be illegal. And it's one of the stupidest things that we've ever done. I'm telling you, that's where the world thinks is real life, but that's actually real death and destruction. It will lead to that. But God wants to give you real life and real joy. I praise God that I've never had to worry about those things because I had parents that warned me, and I've never had to worry about those addictions. And some of you have, and God helps with those things and will get you through it. But we need to see the real picture and what's real in life.
3: Satan is coming to kill, to destroy, to steal, but yet we give in to Satan. The last time that we studied Revelation, we learned that there's an army of demonic creatures that will be coming out of the bottomless pit to harm mankind, to hurt mankind, and man won't be able to die. They'll actually try to commit suicide from these demon beings, their sting, and they won't be able to. And they'll have to suffer like this for months, 5 months. Let's look at our prophecy chart. The timeline, as I understand it in prophecy, there's a lot of different views, but this one fits so perfectly with everything in Scripture. Remember in Revelation 1, John was told to write those things that were hereafter. And in chapter 4, again, he is told to write these things that are hereafter. So my understanding of Revelation is chapters 1 through 3 have to do with Jesus Christ and the church, and all of a sudden the church isn't mentioned anymore in chapter 4. So that tells me the church is raptured, is gone up into heaven, the rapture of the church. The church age is what we're in right now, where we're not Jew or Gentile, male or female, bond or free, we're all one in Christ. That's the age that we are living in today. That age will end when the trumpet sounds and the dead in Christ will rise first, and we which are alive and remain will be caught up together with them in the clouds, and we will forever be with the Lord. We call that the rapture of the church. Starting a period of human existence for 7 years that is called the tribulation. And this is just going to be a horrible, horrible time on the planet Earth. We have the man of sin, the Antichrist, revealed. He'll come in with a false peace. And that's how you'll know that the tribulation has begun, because there will be a 7-year peace treaty between the Antichrist and Israel. And then we have the different judgments that will be taking place. The seal judgments we've already talked about. The trumpet judgments is where we are today. And then the bowl judgments will be in the future of our study. This is going to be a horrible time on the planet, a time in which millions and millions of people will suffer and die. That's not what God wants. That's what Satan wants. The devil is come to destroy. Do you remember the last verse that we studied last time? There was this king of the bottomless pit. These are the different judgments that the Bible speaks of in the trumpet judgments. You have this bottomless pit opening up. You have an angel falling, or a star falling from heaven with the keys of the bottomless pit. We believe that to be the devil. We have these different meteors striking the earth, poisoning the water, both fresh and salt. We have these demon creatures that are coming out of the pit that will come to destroy or harm. And then today we're going to be discussing a huge army that will also actually destroy a third of the remaining human life on the planet. But that is the devil's plan. He has come to destroy. Remember the name of the angel of the bottomless pit was Abaddon and Apollyon, the same name in different languages. Apollyon. You know what Apollyon means? Destroyer. Destroyer. So you have Jesus, who comes to give life and life more abundantly, and you have the devil, who has come to destroy, to steal, to kill. That's what we're talking about today. And in this sixth trumpet judgment, as we will talk about today, the vengeance of God upon the earth, because the earth has rejected him as not only the creator, but the savior, the earth has said, no, we're not going to admit that we are sinners and admit that we need a savior and put our trust in Jesus. As a matter of fact, we will mock him. We will use his name in vain. We will do everything opposing him. We will not listen to what he has told us in the Bible. We're going to rebel against him. And so that sin has to be put down. Rebellion has to be put down. And we're going to talk about this massive army, 200 million that are coming to destroy.
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3: Let's read about these four fallen angels in Revelation 9:13. And the sixth angel sounded, and I heard a voice from the four horns of the golden altar, which is before God. Now let's look at that four-horned altar. This was an altar part of the tabernacle and temple worship. This is the altar of incense right here. This altar of incense was used twice a day. The priest would come in and offer both morning and evening prayers. It was a symbol of our prayers rising up to God. It had, of course, the four horns, and it was just on the outside of the veil that led into the Holy of Holies, the most holy place. Once a year, the high priest would come in, put the blood of the atoning sacrifice on the horns of the altar. He would take the incense from the altar in this censer, and he would reach into the Holy of Holies and fill it with smoke, and then he would enter once a year to bring the blood of the sacrifice onto the Ark of the Covenant. So this is a very important object in the temple worship and the tabernacle worship. It's an object that, again, reflects prayers. And the Bible says that our prayers ascend up a sweet-smelling savor to the Lord. We've read about the prayers of the martyrs, right? Remember in previous chapters, the prayers of the martyrs. How long until you avenge our blood? We stood for truth and we were killed. And God will eventually avenge them because it is right to do that. He has given the earth so long and then the time clock runs out. It eventually has to end. Sin has to end. Rebellion has to end because of the curse and the destruction that's involved with sin. It has to end. And it will end. And the voice, the Bible says, go back to Revelation 9:13, the sixth angel, remember the trumpet, angels blowing the trumpet, and a voice from the four horns of the golden altar. So there's a golden altar of incense in heaven. Remember how the earthly tabernacle and temple was actually modeled after a heavenly tabernacle. And this voice could only be the voice of Jesus Christ. It could only be the voice of Jesus Christ. He was the one worthy to open the seals. He was the lamb slain before the foundation of the world. He is the Lion of Judah. And his voice comes from this four-horned golden altar before God. In verse 14, it says, saying to the sixth angel, which had the trumpet, so the angel blew the trumpet for judgment, the voice said to the angel, loose the four angels which are bound in the great river Euphrates. What? Four angels are bound in the great river Euphrates. And the four angels were loosed, which were prepared for an hour and a day and a month and a year to slay the third part of men. Four angels bound in the river Euphrates. This is unbelievable. This is crazy. This sounds just, what in the world? But remember, this is what God has said in his revealed word. We take it literal when possible. I believe this is a literal four angels that are bound in the river Euphrates. Now, in this epic battle between good and evil, you have the protagonist, which of course is Jesus. He has come to set us free from the chains. And anyone who puts their faith in him, because he's died and rose again, the Son of God paid for our sins on the cross, and he's alive today. And anyone who trusts in him has eternal life. He's the hero. He's the winner. He's already won. It's not like Jesus and Satan are equals and they're duking it out. Satan's defeated. He thought when he had nailed Jesus to the cross, the Son of God, he had won. And actually, he had accomplished God's plan. And that's what God does. And we're going to see that in this passage here, how God is so brilliant. He's going to take the enemies of him and allow them to do things that actually destroy themselves. That's why sin in the life of the Christian is so stupid, because we're destroying ourselves. And we're adding to the sins that Jesus died for, by the way. But the antagonist in this epic battle between good and evil is Lucifer. In Isaiah 14, 12, how art thou fallen from heaven, O Lucifer, son of the morning. This was the highest created being of God, an angel of light. How art thou cut down to the ground, which did weaken the nations? Lucifer is the devil. He has fallen. And the Bible says that he took a third of the angels. And you say, where does it say that? Where does it say that the devil took with him a third of the angels? Well, it says in Revelation 12:3, and this is the clue. Sometimes in scripture, you have to go on clues. So here's how we think, and we know that the demons are fallen angels. So how do we know that a third of them fell with him? Well, in Revelation 12:3, it says, there appeared a great red dragon, and his tail drew a third part of the stars of heaven with him. So that's why we think. And how many would that be? We don't know. How many angels are there? How many angels did God create? Certainly millions, right? Millions of angels. A third of them are fallen along with Lucifer. Lucifer. And Satan fell. And the demons fell. And humans have fallen, right? We are all sinners. You say, well, the Bible says that I was born in sin. That means that I didn't even sin yet and I'm already lost. Yeah, why? Because that's the human race. And by the way, if you think that you were born in sin, but you weren't going to sin, you can tell pretty early on, if you've had children, that those cute little precious little packages of joy also want what they want when they want it, right? It was really interesting when Karen and I had our children, and for a while, we're always given the benefit of the doubt. Oh, they're hungry, they're tired, they're thirsty, they're wet, they're dirty, whatever, whatever, whatever, right? My daughters are like dying right now. But pretty soon, I found out that they weren't. They just weren't happy. And they wanted what they wanted when they wanted it. And they were just like a day old. No, I realized it pretty early on, though. I mean, within the first month, you're like, okay, she just is wanting what she wants when she wants it. And we see that nature that we have, and it's exhibited in our life, some worse than others. You know, one of our daughters was very forward with her rebellion. The other daughter was very reserved with her rebellion. And you have kids, but all kids have rebellion, right? You have to address it. You can't let it go. The Bible says to spank your kids. You say, you're teaching them to hit? No, I'm teaching them to stop rebelling against God, because rebellion against God is hurting them and it's hurting other people. You love them. You don't harm them permanently, but you give them a pat of encouragement and a place that God has designed just for that purpose. And when we start to read psychology and listen to them instead of what God says, spare the rod, spoil the child, is that what God says? He does. So you need to discipline your kids in a way that they know that if it's rebellion, I'm not talking about breaking a lamp. There's places for timeouts and different things, but I'm talking about they're rebelling against you, against what you tell them to do. They're gonna do what they wanna do, when they wanna do it, how they wanna do it. We can't allow that. in the life of our kids. Or we're going to have these rebels and these pagans when they grow up.
5: And we're going to pause it right there. We're going to read more about this loosing of these four angels and this massive 200 million man army that is going to be riding to the Battle of Armageddon. We have more resources for you that will help you understand the end times. And I think it's important, even if the believers are raptured out before all of this, I think we still need to know what's coming so that we can live a more serious life, a more dedicated life. To get a free prophecy chart that goes along with the series, it's the Armageddon's Dawn Prophecy Chart. 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
9: American Family News, I'm Robert Thornton. The White House Fraud Task Force said they are removing hundreds of thousands of names from Obamacare. Here's Fox's Jessica Rosenthal.
10: Vice President Vance and CMS Administrator Dr. Mehmet Oz said they were stopping Obamacare enrollment for 750,000 people who were likely fraudulently enrolled. Vance said they found, for example, a ring of 40 insurance broker agents who fraudulently funneled 50,000 people into Obamacare.
11: Most of those people were not eligible. Either they didn't meet the citizenship or the income requirements. Many of those people quite literally didn't even exist.
10: Dr. Oz highlighted the case of two brokers who made extravagant purchases off the fraud, including a new home in Key West, Florida.
12: I'm going to say super simple. Fraud will destroy Obamacare.
10: They are also conducting additional verification on more than 400,000 other enrollees. Jessica Rosenthal, Fox News.
9: Former Vice President Kamala Harris sat with Michigan Democrat Senate nominee Abdul El-Sayed to discuss health care and his candidacy. Here's Fox's Gernal Scott.
13: El-Sayed, who served as health director in Wayne County, where Detroit is, was joined by Harris to discuss the health of black moms and their babies and rising health care costs they face. El-Sayed said his candidacy is not just about the moms and their children,
14: but also to enrobe them with love and the services that they need if and when they decide.
13: Harris said the stature of Michigan's Senate seat holder can do that.
15: Because of the size, the nature, and the significance of the population of the people in this state.
13: GOP Senate nominee Mike Rogers reacted to Harris' visit, saying in a campaign statement, "Desperate times call for desperate measures." Gernal Scott, Fox News.
9: Former ABC News correspondent Terry Moran said yesterday that he tried to report on concerns about then-President Joe Biden's declining health, but was promptly shut down by senior leadership at the network. Moran said that ABC News leadership told him Biden's health is the medical unit's business, not yours. A communist China expert is praising the deal President Trump brokered with Denmark to effectively keep the Chinese out of Greenland. More from AFN's Chad Groening.
16: President Trump has announced that he has worked out an agreement with Denmark that, quote, gives the United States permanent control over security and all other needs in Greenland, completely addressing all of our many U.S. concerns. The president also posted on social media that, quote, from now on, no U.S. adversary can ever have a base in Greenland, have a military presence in Greenland, or make sensitive investments in Greenland without our express written approval. The Greenland deal is aimed at freezing out China and protecting America's interests in the Western Hemisphere. Gordon Chang is a senior fellow at the Gatestone Institute and author of Plan Red, China's Project to Destroy America.
17: President Trump's deal on Greenland will keep the Chinese and Russians out. That's an important aspect of it.
16: Chang doesn't think the Greenland deal is going to have much of an effect on the upcoming summit in Washington with President Trump and Chinese leader Xi Jinping.
17: There's a lot of things to talk about and probably not enough time to cover them all. So I don't think that they're going to really touch on Greenland. Our president is certainly going to be concerned about the events in the Arctic, where you see the Chinese and the Russians jointly together threatening our border. But that's more of a Canada issue rather than a Greenland one.
16: I'm Chad Groening.
18: Outer Banks of North Carolina.
9: A coastal flood risk will increase from North Carolina's Outer Banks to New England as a nor'easter develops this week. The storm is forecast to bring pounding surf, strong winds, and severe beach erosion. The National Weather Service says that rip currents are expected. In other weather news, the storm system in the southwest will interact with both Pacific and Gulf moisture and lead to rain and storms the next several days over parts of the Four Corners, Southern and Central Plains and Rockies, and the Great Basin. Some of the moisture will come from Hurricane Polo in the Pacific, which the National Weather Service said had strengthened earlier today and had 180-mile-per-hour winds. And the National Weather Service is also calling for significant heavy rainfall and a flooding threat across New Mexico and the Southern High Plains through Thursday. And some flood watches are in effect. That's all our time for now. We invite you to see more news at AFN.net.
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20: Hey, good morning, everybody, and welcome to Today's Issues on the American Family Radio Network, AFR. And as always, we thank you for listening to American Family Radio. Well, yesterday, we had an unusual panel here. We had four of us that were never together. But today, two of our team members have come back. They I don't know if everybody quit on me or what is going on, but Fred Jackson came back. Good morning, Fred.
21: Yes, good to be back with you, Tim.
20: And Chris Woodward's in studio.
22: Hello.
20: We're in Tupelo, Mississippi, and in Florida, down around Tampa, is our good friend Ray Pritchard. Ray, you didn't quit. You came back.
23: Yeah, I came back.
20: Yeah.
23: Always going to come back if I can. So
20: good comeback to be here. Kid. Well, now, that's right. You, for the most folks know, if they listen to this show, Keep Believing Ministries is your ministry, and you travel the country and even some internationally teaching
23: right
20: teaching the Bible. Where have you been recently?
23: Well, recently I was in Michigan, and then I was up in Chicago. But now, Tim, after what feels like about 4 years on the road, after, you know, travel is only glamorous when you're not doing it, right? I'm so tired of wandering through airports and hearing the, we've been delayed and all that. But finally, back home now, basically home for most of the rest of 2026.
20: And well,
23: glad to be here.
20: Yeah. Wonderful. All right. Well, listen, folks, thanks for joining us on today's issues here on American Family Radio. A lot to talk about. And first of all, Ray, if you would give us a good word from the Bible.
23: Well, the other day I was working on a devotional that I was going to give to the Keep Believing board last Saturday from a little, this is truly an obscure little phrase in Acts chapter 20, verse 6, where Dr. Luke is talking about Paul's third missionary journey, and they'd been in Philippi, and they were leaving, and he just throws in here this little four-word phrase, and we sailed away. Huh. And we sailed away. Okay, that sounds like that's just a little note. We were here, and then we went there. But in the great view of the book of Acts, Paul has just come from an unbelievable turn of events in Ephesus, where he saw great work for God, and then the silversmiths got upset because they were losing business, and there was a riot, and there were thousands of people in that great amphitheater there in Ephesus, and it was a shocking turn of events. He has already been told by the Lord. He already knows he's heading for trouble. He doesn't know where. He doesn't know when. Acts tells us it's going to happen when he gets down to Jerusalem, and the Jews tell more lies about him. He ends up arrested. He goes to prison there in Caesarea and for 2 years, and then on the boat to Rome. You know, so that's the rest of the story. He's going from trouble to trouble, okay? From trouble to trouble. And Acts 20, verse 6 just says, and we sailed away. And as I was studying, thinking about that, I came across this little phrase. And friends, I want you to think about this. Faith doesn't need an itinerary. Huh. Oh, wow. Oh, what a thought that is. You know, Fred, when I'm planning my week, I want an itinerary. I want to know where I'm going, when I'm going to be there, who I'm going to see, what meetings I've got. These last few months flying in and out and across the country, you know, you have all this stuff done. Faith doesn't need an itinerary. Friends, there are times when, to do the will of God, you got to get on the boat and you got to sail away and leave everything else in the hands of God. I'm reminded of what Hebrews 11:8 says. By faith, Abraham, when he was called to go out and receive a land that he would later receive from the Lord, he went out, the Bible says, not knowing where he was going. I think it was Oswald Chambers who said, the life of faith is a call to sealed orders and a great adventure. So if you don't know what you're going to do tomorrow, or the next day, or the next day, or the next, it's okay. And if you got a plan, that's fine too. The call of God is simply this: anchors away, friends. Uh-huh. Let's get on board the ship. Let's sail away, because the captain is at the helm. He's at the wheel. He'll make sure that in the end, we end up exactly where God always wanted us to be. All aboard, friends. Get on board the ship. Let's sail away and leave everything else in the hands of God.
0: That's great.
20: Let's go.
0: Let's go.
20: I'm ready.
0: Yeah,
20: let's do it. That fired me up, Ray.
0: Absolutely.
20: Amen, brother.
0: Yep.
20: So we're called to be faithful to what the Lord's called us to do, right, Fred?
0: Well, we serve a wonderful God.
20: Amen.
0: Who many times we are guilty as Christians. We try to put God in a box.
20: Yeah.
0: That he thinks the way we do and he has limitations like we humans have.
20: Yeah.
0: But God has a plan. Before we were born, God had a plan for each of us.
20: Yeah.
0: And he is going to work things together to make sure that plan is carried out. And we just have to have faith. Like Ray was saying, there are sometimes we may scratch our heads. Lord, what's going on here? I didn't see this coming. Where is this going to take me? Mm-hmm. But God knows. Mm-hmm. All things work together for good for those who love the Lord.
1: Mm-hmm. Amen. Amen, brothers. Let's forge ahead. All right. So where was that? Where were those Bible verses
23: people
1: were
23: reading? Acts 20.
1: Where was that? Where were those Bible verses people were reading?
23: Acts 20, verse 6, and Hebrews 11, verse 8.
1: Mm. Okay.

0: the Mid-Atlantic today because New Jersey, Pennsylvania, Ohio, Kentucky, Tennessee, West Virginia, Maryland, Delaware, Virginia, and North Carolina are all expected to see persistent downpours through tomorrow, which could cause life-threatening flash floods. I've said this before on the show. I will say it again. If you are listening to us, please keep a check on your local broadcasters when there's bad weather in your area. We will be here to cover those things as they develop, but those people are much closer to you than we are, and they can help you with these.
1: I was reading this story. There's something called, we've all heard the term nor'easter, which is a storm that forms in the Atlantic that batters the, it's not necessarily a hurricane, but it's close to it, but it usually batters the northeastern, thus it's called that, northeastern part of the United States. So that's what you're talking about. They called it a surprise nor'easter. In other words, it just sort of popped up unexpectedly, and it's bringing a lot of heavy rain and winds and storms to the Mid-Atlantic. Is that right?
0: And parts of the Southeast and Midwest. Ohio was mentioned on this. Pennsylvania, New Jersey, Kentucky, Tennessee, West Virginia, Maryland, Delaware, Virginia, and North Carolina.
1: Tennessee. For a nor'easter?
0: Yeah, that's kind of a surprise to me as well.
1: Yeah, all right.
2: Well, this is the, I guess, the first official day of fall. So, literally, change is in the air. And
1: I see it now. I'm looking at the radar. It's off the coast of North Carolina, South Carolina right now.
2: Yeah. When we, growing up in Canada, when we used the term nor'easter, it usually had to do with a really bad snowstorm.
1: Okay.
2: But this has got just a bucket full of rain for those states that Chris has been talking about.
1: Okay, next story, Chris.
0: All right. As we speak, the president of these United States of America, Donald Trump, is addressing the United Nations. Some networks are not covering it. Others are. And AFN is there and covering it for you. He has talked about a number of things. He spent a lot of time just before the show on Iran. And so let's get into it here. Here is President Trump talking about Iran and the claims out there that we have run out of weapons in our mission against Iran and its nuclear weapons. Clip 12.
3: The cowards and traitors would love to say the United States is low on munitions, but that's not true. We have more munitions than we could ever possibly even think of using, and we're building them at levels that we have never done before. We are adding to our stockpiles faster than we have ever been able to do before. Top of the line stuff. In addition, in the very near future, massive munition plants will be opening. There are 18 of them being built by the greatest defense companies in the world right now. 18 under construction. Some of them very quickly will be completed. They're almost there. And that rapid construction will be leading to very rapid deployment of missiles of every type and ammunition of every type, and we'll be able to supply our allies at a much faster rate than we're doing right now.
0: So far, it has been polite, Trump. By that, I mean he's been reading from the teleprompter. It's not like a rally, although he does tend to go off the teleprompter sometimes when he addresses the U.N.
1: Well, Ray, right there, he's talking about weapons that, you know, usually a speech to the United Nations is about peace.
4: That's right.
1: And I know you have to have peace through strength, and that was just one part of his talk to the United Nations. Right. But there has been, you know, rumors about the U.S. military running low on munitions, but he says no.
4: Actually, I don't have any reason to doubt the veracity of his claims. I'm sure that's right. Did we use a lot of bombs? Yeah, I'm sure we did, right? War is that way. Did we run low at one point? Maybe we did. Who knows? But we have a pretty strong defense economy here in the United States. And so I wouldn't be surprised at all if every word he said is exactly right, that we are producing ammunition at levels never before seen. That's kind of an interesting thing to say, Tim, at the United Nations. Usually leaders come and say, well, I'm here for world peace.
1: Right.
4: And can't we all get along? And Trump goes to the other extreme and says, guys, we are building mountains of ammunition. We're going to have more than we've ever had before, which I guess is a way of saying don't test us on this. Don't

0: mess with us.
1: Okay, yeah, that's right. Let me ask you this, Chris. Do you have the quote where Trump talks about Iran directly?
2: I can find it. Let me dig it up for you.
1: Well,
2: I don't have it handy in front of me.
1: Okay,
2: right now.
1: We'll just play cards while you dig it up.
2: Okay.
1: Okay. No, okay. If you don't, I'm just going to quote him. This is what he said today at the United Nations. I'm quoting President Trump today again. He says, will a deal be made with Iran that lets them rebuild and create a far greater country than it ever was before? Maybe one of the greatest in the Middle East or even the world? Or do I annihilate the Islamic Republic and do it quickly, never giving them a chance to kill and destroy people and countries again? Oh, those are sobering words right there. He used the word, I've never heard somebody say this at the United Nations, annihilate the Islamic Republic. Then he went on to say this, and I'm just quoting President Trump today, you know, do I drive them into hell with no chance of survival and no hope of future greatness or generations? But I believe we'll make a deal right after the election because it doesn't make sense for them not to. Trump continued, they're waiting, that is Iran, to see how I do in the midterm election. What they don't realize is that I'm not running. Mm-hmm. I did that already and won in a landslide.
2: That is correct.
3: I heard him say that.
2: Yeah. What you're saying is an actual word-for-word transcript.
1: He said, we won in a landslide, and I'll be here for 2.5 years. The Republican Party's running, and I'll be helping them, but I'm not running. I gave absolutely no credence and will not give credence to the election when it comes to Iran. It doesn't even enter my mind. The only thing that does is that Iran will never have a nuclear weapon. All right, Fred, what about annihilate them and drive them into hell? And you think these are helpful words? Or?
3: Well, last part that you just quoted, I heard him say this, and I thought as he talked about, I'm not running. I'm going to be here for another 2.5 years. I think what he is addressing are concerns even with some factors of the Republican Party. We've talked about Trump's approval rating right now across the board, whether it's a Fox poll or wherever, it's in the dumper.
1: Yeah,
3: we're talking maybe 30, some are 26% approval rating. So
1: yeah, it's low.
3: It's extremely low. And I think there are Republicans who wish that we could wrap things up very quickly in Iran because they're hearing from their constituents. So what I think the president was doing this morning in this speech at the UN, hey, I'm not on the ballot, even though he's been telling people, pretend I'm on the ballot when you go voting. But I think there are some Republicans who maybe are getting through to him and say, you know, I'm not on the ballot. You know, what we need to be voting on here is us versus the wacko socialist Democrats. Let's deal with that. Let's not talk about Iran. But Trump spent a good deal of time on Iran this morning talking about that, about his economic record. He also dealt a lot in the portion of the speech I was listening to prior to coming into the studio about his victories in bringing peace to various parts of the world. He bragged about his... He bragged.
1: Oh.
3: Yeah. I think it's a fair use of the term about his big deal with Greenland security and the Danish people. He thinks their Danish people are wonderful people.
1: Yeah.
3: But then, towards the end of his speech, I caught a little bit of this. He went a bit negative. For instance, it was really interesting. The UN
1: about what?
3: UN Secretary General opened this day of speeches by saying we need more interdependence. Trump went 180 degrees to that.
1: Against that?
3: Oh, yeah. He says, as long as I'm president, there's not going to be any global wars and deals. And he referred
1: what now?
3: Global deals on, like, for instance, and he gave a for instance. We United States would never adhere to a global carbon tax.
1: Oh, I got you.
3: Yeah.
1: Okay.
3: We're never going to deal with that. And then he also went on the attack against one of his favorite targets is the ICC, the International Criminal Court.
1: Yeah.
3: Ain't no, you know, I'm not.
1: Ain't no way. Go ahead and say it, Fred. Trump said in his New York style, ain't no way we're going to allow that to happen.
3: We're not going to do it.
1: We're going to be part of that.
3: Because, you know, the ICC, they're going after Netanyahu, who is going to speak at this event.
1: Yeah, it's
3: going to
1: be interesting.
3: Ever. And also, the ICC has been threatening to go after U.S. soldiers. In certain cases.
1: Yeah. That's got Stephen Miller written all over it.
3: Oh, yeah.
1: The advisor, he's one of my favorite the advisors for President Trump. And so Trump has always been strong on resisting international, how would you say it?
3: Controls, rules.
1: Having our hands tied.
3: Oh, yeah.
1: By international agreements. So anyway, we'll see what happens there. We do have... okay, let me ask you guys one other thing about Iran, and then we'll move on because we've talked about this ad nauseum for months. I wonder if President Trump mentioned this. What is the objective here? In other words, what is the point where we say, okay, we're pulling out, we're stopping an attack, and we're coming home, and we'll come back if we need to, but this is... mission accomplished, so to speak. Ray, do you have any idea on what that might be? I know that President Trump says Iran, he ranted today, well, Iran must never get a nuclear weapon. Well, that's not an answer to my question, okay, because they may get a nuclear weapon in 5 years or 10 years, or they may never, but I don't think we're going to sit over there and wait on them never to get a nuclear. When is never? I mean, you guys understand what I'm saying?
3: Yeah.
0: Okay. Let me ask the question. Throw it out this way. He mentions the midterms. He's saying that Iran wants to wait till after the midterms coming up in just a few weeks, and the president seems to be saying back, it doesn't matter. I'm not on the ballot anyway, so let's do a deal now. So on one hand, he speaks about annihilation and sending them to hell, which is let's call it it's apocalyptic language.
1: Yeah.
0: Right? To say that, look, either come make a deal where I'm going to send you guys to hell. Here's my question. It's kind of tangent to what you said, but I was thinking about this. When you speak that way, let's say he actually decided to hit the button and annihilate them and, quote, send them to hell, would that not require the use of nuclear weapons? I mean...
1: Well, no, not necessarily. Let me tell you what, and I'm no military expert here, so, you know, but I can tell you what he's grappling with, President Trump, which is a extremely serious decision that he keeps talking about that he's not made yet to pull the trigger. No, he's not talking about nuking them. He's talking about bombing Iran into oblivion with conventional weaponry. And when you do that, he's talking about sending them into hell or annihilating them. He's talking about bombing their water plants. He's talking about bombing their infrastructure, taking out their electrical capabilities to supply electricity to their cities and their people. You're talking about a massive humanitarian crisis that will be one of the top 10 stories of the century, probably. Well, maybe I'm exaggerating there. Anyway, it'll be...
0: Would the American people stand for that, Tim? I mean, we know world will turn against us if that happens, right?
1: Yeah, but that's where that's where he is. We've already bombed everything militarily
0: Right, I agree with that.
1: Yeah,
0: right.
1: So the reason we're not bombing anymore is because there's no more targets to bomb.
0: Okay.
1: Right. So except to do what I've just described, which would send the Iranian people into
0: the death toll would skyrocket.
1: Oh, it would be, you know,
0: hundreds of thousands, I guess.
1: And people would start, you know, their hospital. I mean, you're talking about it's already difficult on them right now because the Iranian people I'm talking about, I'm not talking about the regime, I'm talking about the average person there in Iran who disagrees with the regime, but they can't do anything because they don't have guns. And they're seeing their fellow citizens, when they do oppose the regime, taken out into the streets and beaten to death. So it's a state of terror that those people are in, those people are under, the Iranian people themselves. So I'm just saying, if President Trump were to start doing what he's talking about, annihilate? Annihilate them, send them to hell?
2: Yeah.
1: That's what he's talking about. Go ahead, Fred.
2: I did post that on our page, by the way.
3: You know, we go back to the goal of this effort was to ensure they don't have a nuclear weapon.
1: Yeah. What if you can't do that?
3: Well,
1: what if that's an objective that's unaccomplishable in the moment? I'm not talking about in the moment.
3: I honestly believe what happened is that Trump underestimated what the Iranians could then do. Okay, I mean, we bombed those areas believed to be where they were producing a nuclear weapon. But I think there was an underestimation at some point as to how the Iranians were going to respond using oil.
1: Yeah.
3: And that's the one that's hurting the American people, oil and gas prices.
1: Yeah.
3: And now he's moving on to the next chapter is, well, he's got to stop them from messing our oil supply.
1: Yeah. Listen, the objective is correct. That is to stop Iran from having a nuclear weapon.
3: Absolutely.
1: So President Trump is right on that. If that's the objective, and he stated that's what it is, that is something that needed to be done.
3: Mm-hmm.
1: And evidently, if you believe the Trump administration and you believe the Israeli government, Iran was on the brink, whatever that means, within weeks of having an actual nuclear weapon. We'll be back momentarily with more of today's issues. So much more to talk about. Maybe some good news coming up, too. Stay with us.
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5: I met an old friend the other day. When he asked me to have coffee with him, I took him up on the offer. You know, I'm glad I did, for my visit with him did much to restore my faith in mankind. During the conversation with him, it happened to turn toward two friends of ours that we knew from our high school days. My friend told me about the two, how good the jobs they had, how much money they were making, and the way they lived. They've got their own business now, he said, and evidently are making a killing. But you know what? They haven't changed a bit. They're the same as always. Life to them is one big party after another. They make big money, dress sharp to impress their business associates, drive expensive automobiles, and drink their high-priced booze while chasing their women. That's what my friend told me about the two that we knew back from high school days. My friend went on to tell me that one of the two had recently gotten a divorce. He's dating plenty of sharp chicks right now, he said. They live in fast company. But then my friend said something that kind of shocked me. In fact, he shocked me a pretty good little bit. That's a heck of a way to live, he said. To know that you've got to do that day after day. To go to bed drunk and get up with a hangover and then to know that you've got to go through it again that night. That would be an awful way to live. You know, I got to thinking about that. Here was a friend of mine, a traveling salesman, who gets his kicks from making a good home for a wife and son, saying that if there was no purpose any higher in life than living it up and having a ball, then he would find it extremely difficult to find life worth living. For him, there had to be some purpose behind it all. Isn't this precisely the feeling we are created with? To have some goal in life, some purpose, something to work toward? Here's another man walking along the shores of the Sea of Galilee, teaching, preaching, healing, saying that for this purpose I have come. The purpose gave so much meaning to his life that he gave his life for that purpose. In a classroom behind the Iron Curtain some years ago, the professor was without an answer for a question posed by one of the pupils. "Professor," the pupil asked, "what's the purpose of life?" You know, a Galilean had an answer to the question. He said the purpose of life is to serve both God and fellow man. Maybe we should, instead of complaining about all our concerns, rejoice that we have something to be concerned about. For no one is to be pitied more in life than a person whose major goal is to make more money and whose greatest joy comes from carelessness. Let this be our prayer. Thank you, Lord, for values greater than money and goals higher than pleasure.
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7: Hey, our tours of Italy and Greece are halfway full. Coming up in March of 2027, hello everyone, I'm Tim Wildman, president of American Family Association and American Family Radio. Yeah, we've had tremendous response to these tours. The Greece one we're calling the Footsteps of Paul because we're visiting many of the sites mentioned in the book of Acts. And then the Italian tour, the tour of Italy, and I'm not talking about the Olive Garden tour of Italy. I'm talking about really going there and seeing these places. It's going to be fantastic. We're talking about Venice and Florence and Pisa and, wow, Rome. So much to see in the Eternal City. That's what they call Rome. So we're going to be going there in March of 2027. Here's the website for all the information, tours.afa.net. That's tours.afa.net. It's going to be in March. It's going to be a wonderful time, a lot of fun, a lot of good food, a lot of good fellowship. Hope to see you on our tours.
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7: Hey, welcome back, everybody, to today's issues on the American Family Radio Network. Thanks for listening to AFR on this Tuesday, September 22nd, 2026. I don't think I told everybody what day it was. It's the start of the show. That's my job.
3: Mm-hmm.
7: I just got one job at the start of the show, and that's to tell everybody what day it is, and I think I failed to do that. But today's Tuesday, September 22nd, 2026. How many more shopping days till Christmas, Fred?
3: About that.
7: Yeah. Well, all right. So it's hard to believe.
3: And it's the first day of fall. First official day of fall.
7: Well, I walked outside, Fred. It ain't.
3: Not <It's> here. We're still in the crucible.
7: Huh? Okay. So, and, you know, we've been very hot here in North Mississippi, where we are, Tupelo area.
3: Uh-huh.
7: Like in the high 90s every day for like, what, 2-3 weeks?
3: Oh,
7: but
3: yeah.
7: Our friends to the west of us, mm-hmm, have been under what they call a heat dome.
3: Oh, yeah.
7: You don't want to be under a heat dome.
3: Uh-uh.
7: Huh? Mm-mm. The heat dome in Arkansas and Oklahoma and Texas and everything like that.
3: Oh, yeah.
7: Somebody told me, I was visiting with a friend from, lives in Dallas. He said they hadn't had rain in like 50 days.
3: I can believe it.
7: 60 days.
3: I can believe it.
7: Did you know that, Ray?
0: I just heard that this morning. And maybe, did they just get some rain yesterday?
7: I think so. But,
0: first,
7: I mean, it's been like, you know,
0: some days.
7: Yeah. Almost 2 months.
0: Awful.
7: And we haven't had, I know people don't care about this, but I'll talk about it anyway. We haven't had rain here for like 3 weeks on our yard.
3: Yep.
7: And I don't normally feel sorry for inanimate objects, but I just shed a tear from my yard yesterday looking at it, going, because it's turning
3: right.
7: Yellow and brown.
3: That's
7: and I'm
3: right.
7: going like, there's nothing you try to water it, but it's futile.
3: Yeah.
7: If it doesn't rain
1: and it just sits there and bakes every day. You can put all your little sprinkler on it you want. It's not going to make that much of a difference.
3: No, we've had triple-digit temperatures.
1: Yeah.
3: 107, 108 sometimes.
2: Yeah.
1: Oh, you mean as far as the heat index goes?
3: Oh, heat index goes.
1: Yeah.
3: You know, when it hurts when you walk outside?
1: Yeah.
3: And it has,
1: and being a man from Canada, I can understand you're even doubled up on this one.
3: I tell you what.
1: Huh? You go outside 107, you didn't... Huh?
3: But I'm going to be optimistic.
1: Okay, be optimistic.
3: I'm going to be optimistic. They say by this weekend.
2: Yes.
1: Yeah. Mm-hmm.
3: By this weekend.
1: Where we live.
3: Yes. We're going to have overnight lows in the 60s and 80 degrees, 81 degrees during the day.
1: That's what
3: 81 sounds really good right now.
1: Yeah. Mm-hmm.
3: It really does.
1: Now, I said I wasn't going to complain about hot weather, but I'm getting there because
3: okay.
1: I can't stand cold weather. So if you want to hear some complaining, join this radio show.
2: I don't like it either.
1: In January. Anyway.
0: There's a reason people moved to Florida.
1: Yeah, that's right. For the
3: Tell
1: winter,
3: us about it,
1: for the winter anyway.
0: That's right.
1: For the winter. All right, you're listening to Today's Issues on American Family Radio, not the Weather Channel, although we don't, you know, the older people are, the more they start talking about the weather. That is funny how the older you get, the more you start looking at the 10-day forecast.
0: That's
1: right. And you look at it three times a day,
3: mm-hmm,
1: seeing
3: right.
1: if it's changed 8 days from now. Well,
3: yep.
1: So, all right, you're listening to Today's Issues on American Family Radio. We've already talked about the potential end of the world with Iran, and we'll see what happens there. But on the good news front, you know what we're doing here at AFA and American Family Radio? We are doing everything we can to train people in what's called a biblical worldview. Yes, the Bible has a lot to say about all aspects of our lives and principles that the Lord gives us in the Scriptures to live by, which makes our life, He promises, better. And it's to be obedient to God is pleasing to the Lord. And so one of the things we're doing is providing a curriculum to communicate a biblical worldview to kids and children. And joining us to tell us what we're doing here and how people can access it is Kendra White. She's project director of AFA. How long have you been project director?
10: I've been at AFA a lot longer than I've had that title, I can tell you.
1: I'm the president, and I just learned your title.
10: I don't know what my title is. I just learned it just now.
1: Okay. Well,
10: but I've been here about 15 years.
1: Okay.
10: 16 years at AFA.
1: Okay. So we'll just go with project director.
10: That works for me. That works
1: All right. Tell us about this active. We're going to be using the word activate mm-hmm. for the next couple minutes here. Activate. Activate is a verb. Am I right?
10: Right.
1: If I remember from my English days, it's an active word.
10: It
1: so
10: is.
1: It's activate. But activate kids is what we call our biblical worldview training curriculum that we've developed.
10: It's a weight loss program.
1: It's a weight loss program.
10: We were joking about that.
1: Okay.
10: That's what it sounds like.
1: All right, Kendra, we don't joke on this show. This is a straight up serious show. So you need to get used to that.
10: We are all about taking the Fruit Loops away from kids, getting them out there on their bikes, get them moving.
1: Okay, well, that's a good, noble thing. But I want to talk about their hearts and minds. How about
10: all
1: that?
10: All right, all right. Okay. We do that too.
1: Okay, so talk about this Activate Kids curriculum that we have spent a lot of time, energy, and money developing, and we want people to be aware of it. Go ahead.
10: Well, I hope your listeners have already heard about the Activate Adult Worldview Training Curriculum. It's been out about 2 years. It's completely available. And basically, that started because we kept getting calls from listeners saying, hey, I agree with everything you guys are saying on the radio. I believe it, but how do I do it? Like, how do I actually bring these things into my community?
1: Mm-hmm.
10: And so our team kind of prayed
1: about...
10: Into
1: your home.
10: Yeah, exactly.
1: Yeah.
10: And how do we take an active step? So that word activate came from, we were like, you know what? There's a lot of Christians that believe the Bible, but they're like sleeper cells. They're just like not sure mm-hmm. how to actually engage with culture on these issues. So we're like, we want to wake them up to actually go do. So the adult curriculum has 5 different units, and it covers all the things that we talk about here on American Family Radio, our core values, marriage and family, you know, the sanctity of human life, religious liberty. So we have 5 different categories that we're like, this is where the attack is the strongest. And so
1: you mean the attack of
10: obesity. No. The attack of the enemy.
1: Okay, well, that's your second joke. You get three.
10: Oh, man.
1: Get three, and then we're going to have to review you being on this show at all.
10: Oh, man. No, so, yeah, the enemy, here's the thing we found. Just because your kids are sweet and cute and innocent does not mean that the enemy is going to be like, you know what, I'm going to wait till they grow up to try to sow seeds of confusion and to try to devastate their lives. And unfortunately, we live in a world where the parenting strategy used to be, you know what, we're just going to keep them away from the bad programs on TV and try to protect their innocence. And you should, parents. Absolutely. We talk about that all the time. Do that. But we live in such a secularized world that you're going to encounter things on your way to the grocery store. The minute you step out your front door, your kids are going to have questions about things that they see that are different from the biblical worldviews that you are training them. And so we wanted to be able to create a curriculum to help you talk to your kids about the things that are the hardest, where the attack is the strongest. And so
1: So what have we produced here?
10: A kid's worldview training curriculum that corresponds to the adult one. You can do it independently just with your kids, or you can do the adult curriculum alongside of the kids. And right now we have the first unit that's available. And so it's called the Bible 101. And so we're like, we have to start with the questions of, can you trust the Bible? How did we get the Bible? What is the Bible? And, you know,
1: this is for a kid's level, like 6 to 12 years old. Is that what you're saying?
10: It is. Because, you know, George Barna says that by the age 13,
2: yeah,
10: their worldview is shaped. Like it's set.
1: 13 years old, they're already set.
10: Apart from a miracle of God where he literally transforms a heart, they've made up their decisions about how they view the world by age 13.
1: Wow.
10: So if you're waiting for your youth group to try to start building a biblical worldview and attack some of these topics, it's probably too late.
1: Yeah, that's sad.
10: So basically, like the way this works, you probably are like, wow, y'all are tackling some pretty ambitious topics.
1: Yeah, how does this work?
10: So we get it that kids, like, it has to be fun, it has to be engaging, it has to be relevant. So it starts off with a video that they watch that's super short. They can either stream these or we have them available on DVD. And
1: how do you do that? How do you stream it?
10: So basically, when you sign up through the Activate website, they will give you access to all the digital
1: videos. What's the Activate website?
10: So, I'm glad you asked.
1: Okay.
10: Activatekids.afa.net is where you can go ahead and purchase this.
1: Give that again slowly. We got a lot of listeners in the South.
10: Sure. Do I need to do it with an accent?
1: Please do. You're from Kentucky.
10: Activatekids.afa.net.
2: Good.
10: Let's try that one more time. Activate kids.
1: Okay, Scarlett.
10: .afa.net.
1: All right, I want people to type this in, especially parents and grandparents. We put a lot of time and energy. This is excellent material that we're talking about here. This isn't just a little, Noah's Ark Bible drawings with little simple Bible stories, which are appropriate.
10: It's been years in development.
1: Which are appropriate for small children, but we're talking about getting into 6 to 12 years old. They can comprehend some concepts that need to be communicated to them. What is the website again?
10: It's activatekids.afa.net.
1: Okay, this comes with a video, a workbook. Go ahead.
10: So it's bigger than just watching a video. It actually involves parents or leaders to really engage with their kids. So it comes with a parent leader workbook where you have really powerful discussions that go along with the video that they watched. But it also has activities that you have to do. So if you're learning about how God's word was preserved on papyrus paper, you're actually going to have a craft where you make papyrus paper and you practice like the scribes writing your memory verse on papyrus paper. There are literally snacks that go along with the lessons. We wanted to make it touch on, you know, all the five senses. So you're going to be tasting mashed potatoes with salt and without salt and see which one is better, and talking about how God designed for us to be the light and the salt in our hurting, broken world.
1: Give us some of the topics that you cover.
10: Yeah, so this first unit specifically is talking all about the Bible. So we are going into the
1: questions. You mean why you can trust the Bible?
10: Why you can trust the Bible and how it was formed and came together.
1: Okay.
10: So kids are told today from a very early age that these are just stories. It's literally, even sometimes in Sunday school, we use the term, you know, this is a story. Or we might even start, once upon a time, Noah. Nothing wrong with that, but it makes them think that these are fairy tales, fables.
1: Right?
10: So we want to talk about how the authors of the Bible actually died to be able to have the words that are written. and in your hand. So we talk about Christian persecution. We talk about the process that the Bible had to go before it got into their hands. We talk about inspiration of Scripture. And I think a lot of kids think that the Bible literally just fell from heaven like a giant eagle from Lord of the Rings, like dropped it on their parents', you know, doorstep. And when they find out that humans were involved and humans are flawed, it can be a little bit scary because they're like, well, somebody told me that there's mistakes in the Bible. So I know this seems ambitious for 6 to 12-year-olds, but we're talking about the manuscripts that they have and how, you know, some people are going to say that the Gospels contradict each other. But
1: yeah, we don't dumb this down to, you know, a 2-year-old level. This is a 6 to 12 years old.
10: It's now, foundational stuff that your kid needs if they're going to encounter a world of skeptics.
1: Mm-hmm. Okay, so give the website again.
10: Yeah, it's activatekids.afa.net.
1: Activate Kids, that's all one word, activatekids.afa.net.
10: That's right.
1: And you can go there and read all about it.
10: Yeah, it's available. It's great to order now for Christmas for your families. You can do it as a family devotional. Or this is also available for Sunday school classes.
1: Well, so the evidence that supports the authenticity of the Bible is kind of the first unit. How many units are there?
10: There's going to be 5. So
1: what are the others going to be?
10: So marriage and family is the one that we're going to tackle next, probably releasing around June, around Pride Month. Obviously, we're not going to try to defile your kid with all of the things that are mentioned in June Pride Month, but we're going to give a really strong biblical foundation for marriage, one woman, one man, so why God made genders. Okay. That's our next topic.
1: All right.
10: And from there, we'll go on to life and religious liberty and all the other topics.
1: Okay, so check that out, folks. Activatekids.afa.net, activatekids.afa.net. Yes.
2: I can't tell you how excited I am that y'all are tackling sanctity of human life. And the reason I say that is because I've been here about the same time as you, and I help cover abortion and efforts by the pro-life movement to cut down on abortion. And I can't tell you how many times I've talked to people who said, we need to do things as the church beyond January,
10: yes,
2: which is the Sanctity for Human Life month. So the fact that somebody came up with this idea to do it for children and to reach them at that young age when they need to be reached for it was a great idea. Whoever came up with that and put that together deserves.
1: I think that was my idea. But
10: it was.
2: You deserve, an extra bag of AFA popcorn.
1: No, I'm not looking for credit. I thought I'd.
2: Yeah. Alex has talked about that before on this very show, that we have to do more about life beyond just January.
1: Yeah. All right. Thank you, Kendra.
10: Thank y'all.
1: Kendra White joining us here. This is what we do here, folks. Our mission statement says inform, equip, and activate here, and that's what we try to do, engage the Christian community in how to make a difference, how to be salt and light, as Jesus said in Matthew chapter 5. You are listening to Today's Issues on American Family Radio. Ray, any thoughts on what we're trying to do here?
0: You know, Tim, nothing is more basic than what we do to equip and train and prepare. I love your word, activate, the next generation. You know, the other side, they've already figured this out. They are coming after our kids.
3: Uh-huh.
0: And at my age, I'll say they're coming after my grandkids. Satan has his workers throughout the culture, and they are coming after our kids. So, as the saying goes, if you do not disciple your own kids, the world will be happy to do it for you, but you will not be happy with the results. So this Activate Kids program, Tim, 5 stars. Highly recommended. Every family with kids, grandkids needs to get a hold of this, take part in it.
1: It is true. The 13-year-old marker that Kendra mentioned, Fred. So George Barna said that.
3: Yep.
1: That by the age of 13, the individual has already pretty much got their worldview set.
3: Yep.
1: That's pretty stunning.
3: You stop and think, as Kendra was saying, the influence and people who are older than 70, and I include myself in that now, when I was growing up, what you saw on TV basically backed up the values of your parents.
1: Right.
3: What you were taught at school basically backed up the value of your Christian parents.
1: Right.
3: So there wasn't
1: the church, the school, the family.
3: It all worked together.
1: The culture, the general society, all supported the same moral value system for the most part.
3: In the last 50 years, that has changed dramatically.
1: Right.
3: Now your kids are exposed to so much of it's not on TV, it's social media. Because a lot of kids have these phones.
1: Yeah.
3: And they can, and I tell you what, Satan, these phones are very useful.
1: Yeah.
3: But Satan has been using these phones too. And these
1: like
3: kids.
1: Like TV was.
3: Like
1: good and bad.
3: Yes, good and bad. And the kids now, of course, in depending on where they go to school and that influence is there, their friends. You know, that's why George Barna says, and kids' brains are sponges. Starting at six, they're absorbing all of these values from other value systems. And that's why this curriculum is so important, because it's countering that with eternal biblical truths. And that's why this is so important. And this gives parents the tools. Many times parents say, how do I counter this? What do I have to do? These materials that AFA is making available are going to help you, guide you, parents. I'm talking to mamas and dads, maybe even grandparents here, that will help you with that 6 to 13-year-old to get a good grounding, because when they get out there, those kids get out there, they are going to be challenged by kids that come from a only secular background.
1: All right, you're listening to Today's Issues on American Family Radio. Listen, one thing we're waiting for today at the United Nations as well, President Donald Trump has spoken to the UN, but are we going to hear this afternoon from Prime Minister Benjamin Netanyahu of Israel? Is that today or tomorrow?
2: I'm not sure.
1: And by the way, a sidebar here, Ray, is that the mayor of New York City,
0: Mamdani?
3: Yes.
1: Zoran
3: Mamdani.
1: He has said he would arrest Benjamin Netanyahu. Now, he's also admitted that he doesn't have the authority to send the New York PD down to arrest the Prime Minister of Israel. But if he could, he would. What were you going
2: to
1: say, Chris?
2: Yeah, I found the answer to your question. Netanyahu is scheduled to speak at the UN General Assembly on Thursday.
1: Thursday, okay. But when is he flying into the U.S.? Do you know? Does it say? Today, tomorrow?
2: That is not in the article I am looking at.
1: I want to bring this up. I know we've only got 4 or 5 minutes. We may have to carry this over. We talked about this some before. There is a spiritual dynamic going on here in the world right now that you're not going to find on Fox News or CNN. That is my observation, and that is, and I don't know how exactly this fits in with Bible prophecy, or even, you know, if it does, but this, what we're seeing is a gathering of the world against the state of Israel.
3: Mm-hmm. That's right.
1: And the Jewish people. And Ray, you want to comment on that? Has this always been the case? I mean, we see this. Israel's always had its enemies, and the Jewish people have always been under, seemingly since they're, you know, they were dispersed around the world. When was that? After
0: AD 70,
1: when the Romans toppled the temple in Jerusalem, right. the Jews were dispersed around the world. That you're talking 2,000 years ago, people, and now. The fact that the Jews even still exist today as a people, after being dispersed around the world, but it just seems like the whole world is against Israel right now, except for the United States. I was going to say maybe Great Britain. I don't know how Canada, but Great Britain's vacillating.
0: Right.
1: You know, go ahead, comment on that if you would. Again, we might have to come out and pick this back up after the break, but that's my observation. There's some kind of a spiritual dynamic going on here.
0: Well, let me recommend that our listeners check out 3 different places in the Bible and read this on your own. Psalm 83 describes...
1: I'm going to write this down. Psalm 83, okay.
0: Psalm 83 describes a confederation of nations rising up against the Jewish people and the nation of Israel. And then Ezekiel 38 and 39. There's a lot of debate about exactly when this takes place, but clearly it's a confederation of nations, and Russia is included in this, I believe, and Iran is included in this, a confederation of nations moving against Israel to try to destroy the nation of Israel. And then read Zechariah chapter 14, because clearly in the last days, Zechariah 14 includes the coming of Christ to establish his kingdom, but just at that moment in the last days, the city of Israel, of Jerusalem, is going to be surrounded by its enemies. I'm just saying that the Bible predicted all this thousands of years ago. What is alarming to me is not just the hatred for the Jewish people and the hatred of the nation of Israel. What really bothers me is the speed at which it is increasing, not just in the Muslim nations, where we're not really surprised by that, and not just in Europe, where it has been on the increase, but now, Tim, here in the United States itself. Things have happened. People have turned against the Jewish people. And all I want to say is read those chapters, because they portray a picture of the Jewish people being opposed by elements, by nations and forces that would, if they could, wipe them off the face of the earth. So yes, I think the Bible predicts a time like we are seeing right now.
1: I want to come back and talk about this some more, because even as we speak here, Erdogan,
3: Turkish president,
1: who is the Turkish president. Turkey is a big country with a lot of influence, an Arab country, a Muslim country. He's at the UN calling on countries to put pressure on Israel. Yeah. Even as we talk here, that's going on at the United Nations. And so we'll be back momentarily with more of today's issues on the American Family Radio Network.
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14: American Family News, I'm Robert Thornton. President Donald Trump said that the U.S. and Iranian officials met today, shortly after the president's remarks at the U.N. General Assembly. He confirmed the talks in an exchange with reporters, but offered few details about how the discussions transpired or the substance of the exchange. Fox's Lucas Tomlinson has more on the president's speech.
15: President Trump addressing some 130 world leaders with the conflict in Iran looming over this year's session, and President Trump remaining defiant, defending his actions against Iran and others.
16: So while others have talked, I have acted. While others have spoken of peace, I have made peace.
15: The Cuban delegation walked out as the president said he would not allow a safe haven for foreign adversaries to threaten America on its doorstep. This in the wake of the Maduro raid today. Venezuela's former president and his wife sit not far from here in a Brooklyn jail cell.
14: Israeli Prime Minister Benjamin Netanyahu said he will tell the truth about New York City Mayor Zohran Mamdani when he speaks at the UN General Assembly later this week.
17: In a video posted to X, Netanyahu said in part, "Shame on you, Mr. Mamdani. Shame on you for supporting the Hamas terrorist monsters who butchered our people. Shame on you for inciting riots against New York Jews." Mamdani has previously called Netanyahu a war criminal and architect of a horrific genocide against the Palestinian people. Vice President J.D. Vance and other Trump administration officials said today they plan to remove 760,000 Affordable Care Act enrollees from public health care exchanges, alleging that the individuals were fraudulently enrolled in the program or simply do not exist. Vance said the discovery and cancel subsidy payments for hundreds of thousands of people from the exchanges, part of an administration-wide crackdown on fraud, would result in $2.2 billion in cost savings. The race for Texas's Senate seat is heating up between Texas Attorney General and Republican nominee Ken Paxton and Democrat nominee James Tallarico. Both candidates are weighing in on rising beef prices. Here's Fox's Brooke Taylor from Dallas.
18: Beef prices are up nearly 6% from a year ago. Ground beef, more than 7%. The Trump administration is temporarily allowing more imported beef in at a lower tariff rate to boost supply and bring prices down. But cattle producers argue it could drive prices lower, forcing more of them out. And now beef is part of the affordability fight in the Texas Senate race. Both candidates are backing the cattle ranchers. You have Tallarico, who says the farm beef plan would make it harder for cattlemen to get by. And then Paxton's campaign, who says Texas ranchers should not be undercut by imports that have different standards.
17: In the world of Christian media, timing is everything, and for one documentary filmmaker, it's a matter of historical weight. AFN's Chris Woodward has more.
2: Speaking on American Family Radio, Matt Thayer opened up about capturing what is believed to be the final on-camera interview with the late Charlie Kirk just 2 weeks before his assassination in Utah.
19: Charlie was amazing. We had about a 45-minute interview with him. And he was extraordinary, probably the best interview that I've ever done. And I've actually interviewed the President of the United States in the White House. He was so excited to be home. He was so excited, you know, to be able to go home to his family that night. He was talking about that. You know, he was just, you know, he's been traveling a lot, you know, and he was just very upbeat and very, you know, just focused on you know, what he was doing and the work that he was called to do.
2: That rare footage is the centerpiece of Thayer's new documentary, Can You Hear Me Now?, which explores modern-day prophecy and the intersection of faith and American culture. Thayer told listeners that he felt divinely called to shift focus toward documentaries years ago, viewing filmmaking not just as art, but as a frontline battle in an ongoing information war. Beyond politics, Thayer also shared his deeply personal insights from his separate project on evangelist Nick Vujicic, drawing a powerful connection to his own experience raising a disabled stepson. Thayer challenged audiences to reject modern cultural trends of convenience, urging a fierce defense of the sanctity of life.
19: When we reduce human life to something that's an inconvenience, we actually withhold from the world who we can become in raising these world changers.
17: That's all our time for now. 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

0: Hey, welcome back, everybody, to today's issues on the American Family Radio Network. Thanks for joining us on AFR, Tim, Fred, and Ray. And then we welcome our brother, Steve Paisley Jordahl. Good morning, Steve.
1: Hey, everybody. Hello, Ray.
2: Hey, Steve. How you doing?
1: I'm well, thank you.
0: What's on your mind, Steve?
1: What is on my mind? Oh, man, I've been getting ready for this particular half hour, and I've got, boy, do I have stories.
0: You're loaded for bear?
1: Oh.
0: Okay.
1: It's all I can do to not just, like, shake sometimes with rage with what's going on in the world.
0: Well, I don't know how to respond to that exactly.
2: Where do we go from here?
0: Yeah, well, shake with rage.
1: The good thing about
0: shake
1: it
0: with
1: is,
0: rage would be a good heavy metal band.
1: That would be,
0: though. I think. Don't you think? Hey, Mom, Saturday night I'm going to go see Shake for Rage.
3: That's
0: shake
3: right.
0: Shake it Rage.
3: I'm going to have a great time.
0: All right. All right. So, hey, before we jump into that, we were talking about situation in the world. With seemingly the whole world against Israel.
3: Yeah.
0: Steve. And even now, let me tell you what, and we were talking about, Ray mentioned some scriptures in Bible prophecy, and we're seeing this play out. By play out, I mean, the whole world is against Israel right now, with the exception, and of course, the whole world has basically been against Israel for since 1948. And whenever, when was it, 48? When they were
3: became a nation again.
0: Became a nation. Mm-hmm. But it's really amped up here because the weaponry that people have in the world, we see the drones that militaries are using. But you have here now, the Turkey prime minister is speaking out against Israel. The world is angry at Israel. Well, they hate the Jews. They won't say that necessarily out loud like that just because. But they think Israel's an illegitimate country, and they're going to cite what's going on with Gaza.
3: Uh-huh.
0: All right. By that, I mean the Israelis have bombed and sent their troops into Gaza, which is where the Palestinian/Arab people live, where Hamas rules,
3: uh-huh.
0: The terrorist organization, they rule, and people don't like it when innocent people die in Gaza. Now, they don't say a lot about the innocent people that were butchered on October the 8th, 1,100, 1,200 of them who were, which started all this, mm-hmm. Right? But the world, it was almost like 2 or 3 days after October 8th, where all the Jews were massacred by Hamas. Within days, almost the world was calling for a ceasefire.
3: Yeah.
0: And I thought to myself, since when do the people who butcher 1,100 people in cold blood, it's awful, you go out and you kill people at a music festival, and then immediately you say to Israel, you can't quit firing at us. Since when does the perpetrators get to set the terms for the response of the people that have been that were butchered to start this whole thing?
3: Yeah.
0: Does that make sense to you, Fred?
3: No, absolutely. You know,
0: why is that?
3: Let's just deal with Gaza as an example of that hatred. Yeah. Remember, that territory which we call Gaza, not too long ago, that was part of Israel.
0: It's still Israel.
3: Yeah.
0: It's not an independent country.
3: No.
0: But
3: it was part of Israel.
0: Yeah.
3: But Israel, as it has done so many times, in a bid to show we want to be at peace with the Palestinians,
0: yeah.
3: Israel gave up that land. They said,
0: right.
3: Here.
0: The Gaza Strip, yeah.
3: Move in there.
0: Yeah.
3: And we'll work together. And it was a beautiful area. But Israel gave it up, and they moved it, their own citizens. Israelis were forced to move out of Gaza.
0: I remember that.
3: And what did the Hamas rulers do after that? They took international money, including money from the United States.
0: Started firing rockets at Israel.
3: Started firing rockets. They took the cement And instead of building nice buildings and nice hotels along the Mediterranean, they took the cement to build tunnels into Israel so Hamas terrorists could go in there.
0: I know.
3: So, you know, the truth is never being told about what's going on. Listen, the first Palestinians, do you know who they were? Jews. Because that name, Palestinian, is derived from a name, Philistina, which was given by the Roman leader, the Caesar at the time, because he hated Jews. And so he gave them the nickname, they're Philistinas. And that got translated down to Palestinians.
0: Yeah.
3: People don't know that.
0: Yeah.
3: In the schools in the West Bank and in Gaza, they're taught to hate. That phrase, from the river to the sea,
0: yeah,
3: it means annihilate. We believe in annihilating Israel.
0: Yeah. Yeah, there's just no, the focus and intensity of the hatred for the Jews and Israel is inexplicable to me, that the world cares so much about it, about that. Why don't they say free Ukraine?
3: Mm-hmm.
0: You know, that's just not a cause celeb like free Palestine is. All right, we'll revisit this. This will be in the news from now till the Lord comes back, right?
3: Yes.
0: This story. Go ahead, Steve.
1: I would argue that perhaps the hatred of the Jews started in Egypt when they were slaves, and the plagues, and they went and took the promised land, and ever since then, and they've been assailed. One of the modern arguments that the world has against Israel right now is that what they're doing in Gaza is disproportionate. Well, only 1,300 of your people were slaughtered on October 7th, and you go in and kill thousands. Well, first of all, the terrorists are hiding behind

0: going to target civilians, and they wanted to save their own civilians. Theoretically, they would not put their rockets in apartment buildings. Okay, one of the things that drives me absolutely up a wall is this notion that Hamas itself knows that Israel is attempting to stop civilian casualties. There are tapes of Israel literally calling people standing outside buildings who work for Hamas, telling them, get the civilians out of the building, we're about to hit the building, and the Hamas guy saying, I don't want to get the people out of the building. And the IDF soldier saying, get them out or they're going to die. He says, I want them to die.
1: Yeah. Well, anyway, we'll see what Prime Minister Benjamin Netanyahu is going to be speaking to the United Nations Thursday. And his plane's going to be landing in New Jersey, staying in New Jersey.
2: Yes.
1: That's interesting.
2: Mm-hmm.
1: Listen, there are more Jews in New York City than any place in the world, with the exception of the nation of Israel. So there's a lot of Jewish people in and around New York that care about what's happening. Because they, the Jewish people, are really under attack here in the U.S. too, because there's so much, because the Jewish people here in the U.S. are being held, the people on the far left are blaming the Jews for what Israel has done inside Gaza. So if you support Israel in any way, you support what they call genocide. Now, as I mentioned before, I think that's a misuse of that word, because there's a lot of Arabs who live in Israel, Bethlehem, Jericho, Nazareth, that aren't in the Gaza Strip, and they're not being taken out.
2: They're members of the Knesset.
1: Yeah.
2: They're Palestinian.
1: They're citizens of Israel, and so when you say genocide, if it were genocide, the Israelis would be taking out all the Arabs. They're not. They're only fighting Hamas in Gaza.
2: Yeah.
1: So it's not genocide, but they'd like to use that word because it generates a lot of emotion and, oh, who's committing genocide? Well, the Israelis are. Really? Okay. You see what I'm saying?
2: Yeah.
1: Listen, this is too, and we need to acknowledge, and we do here, war is hell. And innocent people, just like innocent Israelis have died, the innocent Jews have died, innocent Arabs have died in Gaza. No question about it. Women and children. Because why? Primarily because Hamas mixes amongst Hamas, which is a terrorist organization recognized universally. They're the ones that are firing into, trying to kill the Jews. They're the one who butchered the 1,100 people on that day, October 7th. They're the ones who hide their weapons, as Ben Shapiro said, under mosques, under hospitals, under schools. So when the Israelis go out to take those things out, it's not the right way to phrase it, but it just happens that sometimes innocent people are killed, and with Israelis trying to defend themselves.
2: You know, one of the things that bothers me the most, Tim, is the mainstream media, journalists, they know the truth of what we've been talking about here. They know the truth.
1: Yeah.
2: The Associated Press was housed in the same building as Hamas in Gaza, the Associated Press. We know that the Associated Press, since 2023, and other media have been using pictures, AI generated pictures, to show dying children in the arms of mothers in Gaza. They've been falsifying those pictures.
1: Yeah,
2: you know, it's scandalous how the mainstream media covers this.
1: Yeah,
2: they cover it from the side. Can you imagine during World War II, the mainstream media basically sympathizing with the Nazis?
1: Yeah.
2: This is what's happening now.
1: With Hamas. Hamas being the same as...
2: Yeah, they're sympathizing with Hamas.
1: Yeah. All right, Steve, go ahead.
3: All right. Well, one of the things that has got me a little bit riled up this morning is we're hearing... Lindsey Clancy is in the news again. You remember Lindsey Clancy? She is the woman that has confessed, actually, to killing by strangling her three children. She was put on trial. Where a lone holdout juror stopped her from being declared not guilty by reason of insanity. A local TV station doxed this guy. They found him, and now they are persecuting him. And in fact, Kevin Reddington, who is the defense attorney for Lindsey Clancy, is now demanding that this

0: this juror, whose name, I can say it now because it's out there, his name is Michael Desranville, that he appear before the judge, that they look at his phone records. They want to find out if he had if he lied on his jury form. They are destroying this man's life. And Kevin Reddington is asking the judge to declare her now to dismiss all charges and declare that she's acquitted. I'll tell you, I don't have audio of this, but our friend Jonathan Turley thinks this is a – he wrote this. He said that the demand from – Reddington is highly unusual. Occasionally, defense counsels will raise later discovered information on a possible juror misconduct, but Reddington has shown that he is, attacked the juror in the courtroom, even suggesting he was prejudiced against disabled individuals. This Kevin Reddington has moved from zealous advocacy to virtual stalking of this holdout juror. It is unconscionable what's going on there.
1: I think we all agree with you, brother. Yep. Is that pretty well?
0: Okay.
1: Yeah. We're speechless.
2: I can't remember a case, Steve, like this, where a juror, of course, maybe, you know, I'm thinking out loud as I'm saying this, maybe this wasn't very possible before the age of the internet. Because in the age of the internet, it's possible to use search engines, to use records, to break into systems. What's been done to this guy is, you use the word unconscionable. It's evil what they're doing here. Evil. And at the end of it all, they want to get all the charges dismissed against this woman who murdered her own children. You know, I forget the phrase you use, but it makes me angry too. Whatever you said, Steve, I back you up on that.
0: Yeah, I just every time I think about this and the disjointed, unhinged fan club that Lindsey Clancy has collected around herself, something is desperately wrong with our society when this is allowed to happen. Something's desperately wrong in Canada, too, Fred, and I'm going to actually hold you responsible for this. Actually, I'm not. But there is an 83-year-old grandmother up there by the name of Brigitte Stegman, who was put to death through their medical assistance in dying program, assisted suicide, against her will. It said that she died with a whole lot of blood around her because they couldn't get the needle in the first time, and her hands clasped in prayer. She never consented to this.
1: But she did. She signed up for it.
0: She did, and then she changed her mind.
1: We need to put it in full context.
0: Yeah, well.
1: Because they didn't just go in and tell them what happened.
0: All right. So, Stegman, 83 years old, she had cancer, and it was stage 4 stomach cancer. The state Canada is known to push this at every conceivable point. If they can, they will ask, and if they can assist you to die, she agreed. She said, okay. And when her family went to double check and said, are you sure? She said she changed her mind. She says, no. And she started to cry and say, I don't want to die. I don't want to die.
2: Mm-hmm.
0: Well, she held to this position. Her family went on a 10-day vacation somewhere. And in the middle of this 10-day vacation, lo and behold, she changed her mind back, they were told. The medical community that's taking care of her told her they changed her mind back. So the family came back and took her out for some ice cream and said, you know, today you're going to die. And then she said again, she said, no, I don't want to. But by that time, they had everything ready. She never consented on the day that they put the medication in. She never said, yeah, I'm settled now. I want this to happen. At the end, she said she didn't, and they still went through with it.
2: Wait, just a second there, Steve. Did you say that the family came back from vacation and then took her out for ice cream?
0: While Ken, yes, while...
2: And then said, today you're going to die?
0: Yes.
2: I don't even understand
0: it. The family is fairly complicit. So while the family was away on a 10-day trip, the staff at the rest home resumed discussions about medical assistance in dying with Stegman. The family said an assessment was conducted and Stegman was determined capable of consenting when they came back, even though she got every question on the mental competency test right. She said that her living siblings were dead. She didn't know that they were still living.
1: So what's the point in all this? What point are you trying to make?
0: Whenever you have assisted dying, they say only people who were in the last weeks in order to give them peace in dying so that they don't suffer needlessly, we're going to help them go a couple days early. That's where it always starts, but it always ends up with someone that is either not terminally ill, maybe they have a long disease disability that's going to make their life a little more difficult. We talked the other day about a two-year-old that they put to death because this child had some physical disabilities. The parents consented to it. Every time you have medical assistance in dying, whether it's in Canada, whether it's in Netherlands, in Europe, whether it's in Washington or Oregon, the line creeps more and more and more because it is a disavowal of life. You are disrespecting life when you take it out of God's hands.
2: You know, maybe the most, maybe the key words there, the line creeps. That's an interesting way to put it. That you may, you know, when the law is passed, the line is over here, but it always moves in the wrong direction.
0: Always.
1: Let me ask you guys a question here, and I'm not, this will sound like I'm playing devil's advocate, and I'm not, because I don't believe in assisted suicide. I don't believe in it. For moral reasons and for biblical, I don't think, as you said, Steve, that's taken, you're playing God there. However, let me ask you this. We put pets down.
0: Yes.
1: Okay, now hear me out. Okay, and don't laugh. Laugh if you want to.
0: I'm not laughing.
1: And I understand when you go, well, we're talking pets, not people. But we put pets down in the name of not making them suffer. Mm-hmm. And the humane thing to do. And we don't even bat an eye about it. So again, I'm just asking the question, so don't misunderstand that Tim believes this. I'm asking the question that a lot of people would ask that deserves an answer, Ray. What's the difference between somebody who's terminally ill, maybe on their last months of life, and you don't want to see them suffer, so you give them something to help them put them to permanent sleep or cause them to die? What's the difference?
2: Well, the essential difference is this, that we human beings, we are made in the image of God. We have worth and value and dignity because we are made in the image of God. This is from Genesis 1 and Genesis 2. And I have 3 feet away from, no less than that, our Aussie doodle, Sadie, who is light and life to us. But she's not the same as Marlene and me. We love that dog. Fiercely love that dog. But if you take what the Bible says seriously, Sadie is a creation of God, but she's not made in the image of God the way Marlene and I are, our kids are, our grandkids are. And that image of God deserves to be respected from the moment of conception to the moment of actual physical death. It's different. We all deeply understand. We love our animals, but there is a difference between the animals and the human beings made in God's image.
1: Brady, any thoughts on this?
3: Yeah, I think the issue of money has entered into the question about what they call doctor-assisted suicide. When you have socialized medicine, as they do in Canada, and Canada is now one of the leaders in the world per capita of doctor-assisted suicide. When you have socialized medicine, money becomes a factor because they start to use arguments like, you know, if you go ahead and do this now, Mrs. Whatever, it'll save your family a lot of money. And why put your family through the financial constraints of keeping you alive? Go ahead and get this done. It's going to happen anyway. This is what's going on right now. And it's I only see it increasing because the median age of the population is we're getting older and older as a population. And to deal with financial constraints of the medical care of individuals, I think you're going to only see an increase in this.
1: Yeah. All right. Well, thank you, Steve.
0: My pleasure.
1: Thanks to Fred, to Ray, and to Chris and Kendra. Brent Creeley, our producer. Cole Green, our video man. Who else? Somebody put a birthday cake back there for somebody here, and it's very tasty. Mm. I couldn't tell whose birthday it was because the writing on the cake had been eaten into. So I don't know who to...
3: So
1: wish
3: cake instead of popcorn.
4: Happy birthday.
0: We'll get our
1: I just took part of the birthday cake, but I don't know who to wish happy birthday to is what I'm telling you. All right. Thanks for listening, everybody. We hope you have a wonderful afternoon. Keep listening to American Family Radio, and we shall see you tomorrow.

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1: Thank you for listening to the previously recorded program. 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
2: I'm Kevin Freeman, host of Pirate Money Radio here on AFR each Saturday morning. I spent decades studying economic warfare, national security, and the forces that can weaken a nation without ever firing a shot. That work led me to write The Four Horsemen of the American Apocalypse and Our Six Trials by Fire. In the book, I examine four forces I believe are challenging America's liberty and sovereignty, along with six major trials involving our national debt: the dollar, programmable money, the wealth gap, demographic decline, and immigration. I also explain why I believe America's decline is not inevitable, and I outline national and personal responses rooted in economic sovereignty, civic responsibility, stewardship, faith, and courage. The Four Horsemen of the American Apocalypse and Our Six Trials by Fire, with a foreword by Dr. Ben Carson, is published by Liberty Hawk Publishing. More information at fourhorsemanbook.com.
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5: Welcome to the Wall Builder Show, where we take on the hot topics of the day from a biblical, historical, and constitutional perspective. 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
6: And so we start doing Thorns and Roses, and one of the first people to answer says, I thought that this process was too difficult for me to understand, but now I'm going to be at my Capitol next week.
5: Wow.
6: Because they make this seem like something that you can't possibly understand. Mm-hmm. They make this seem like something
7: back home. Yeah, mm-hmm. Yeah. They try to intimidate people from being involved in the process because they don't want people coming.
6: It's impossible to go testify, or it's too scary to go testify. And we're putting in this process where they're not only having to go testify, but they're having to go and present their own bill and defend their own bill in front of a committee of peers, but of people who are wanting to call you to a higher standard and who are iron sharpening you. And so they're asking you the hard questions, and they're stumping you at the mic, and you're having to think, and you're having to reason in your head
7: and get better.
6: And so getting to see these men and women of courage who are coming seeking knowledge, and they're saying, I'm not going to let my age decide that I'm done learning, or let my age decide that I'm incapable. And that's true on both sides, whether you're at a leadership congress or whether you're at a Patriot experience. There is this, on either end of the spectrum, there's this idea that you're either too young to know that sort of thing, or you're too old to learn anything new.
7: Yeah.
6: And the best thing about Patriot Academy is we're in this atmosphere that says, first of all, you're never too young.
7: That's right.
6: You're never too young to learn this. You're never too young to go out there and change the world. You're never too young to be at the foot of the charge. You're never too young to hold this torch of freedom. Mm-hmm. And second of all, you are never too old to learn. You're never too old to grab hold of the torch. If you haven't been holding this torch of freedom well, the weatheredness of hands does not define their capability. And so these hands are coming in, and we're all just grabbing this torch. And so getting to see here on campus, weathered hands, fresh hands, young hands, calloused hands, all coming together to grasp this torch of freedom, because the value of freedom doesn't diminish with age, and it doesn't lack value with age, whatever you're too young. And so getting to be in these events, whether it be with the young people where you're getting to encourage them and say, okay, you're not too young, like, get up and do it. When I was 16 and I was 17 and I was terrified, and that's okay. Like, be terrified and also go forth and do this thing.
7: Yeah, like, courage is not the absence of fear. It's overcoming fear.
6: Yes.
7: And doing it. Yeah. Yes. Okay. Speaking of, you're not too young to learn, which, by the way, to close out that story, I love the fact that this older person at the end of the process we spoke up and said, I thought I was too old, or I thought I was not going to be good at this. Yep. You helped me get through it. Now I'm going to go back home. And they actually went home and used it.
6: Yes.
7: But speaking of not being too young, Activate Kids, Building a Strong Biblical Worldview starts today. So this is one of the areas Patriot Academy's actually been weak in the past, these younger kids. So we're great at 15, 16 and older. We're starting to do some things like Vacation Liberty School and some things like this. But Activate Kids has been doing this for a while. They're fantastic at it. It's an in-depth worldview training course to help kids stand on the truth of God's Word. It tackles crucial topics like the sanctification of sanctifying of human life, the sanctity of human life. Wow. See, guys, y'all are getting to see how I can blow a radio spot. The true definition of marriage and family and other Christian values that are currently under attack. So here's what Activate Kids covers. It's basically Bible 101, powerful video lessons. You use a student workbook. It's got stickers and interactive activities. It's got a parent leader guide with engaging discussion questions, all kinds of games, crafts, memory verse motions, and activities. It's designed for basically 6 through 12, so kids age 6 through 12. So it's a little younger than what we typically target at Patriot Academy. So that's why I'm glad we're partnering with Activate Kids. Perfect for a family devotion time, Sunday school classes, or a homeschooled student. Pairs beautifully with AFA Activate, which is our adult worldview training course. So the whole family can learn the same truths at the same time. So Bible 101, that's what's in Unit 1. Get it. Unit 1, you can do it right now. I guess this is at activatekids.afa.net, but if you go directly to afa.net, we've got links. You'll find it eventually. But if you can remember the whole website, it's activatekids.afa.net. It's only $40 if you order right now. It's just in time for Christmas. I mean, this is the preparation of your young people for being able to be good citizens. This is, you're never too young to start. I think what you said is absolutely right, Hannah. You're never too young to learn. And actually, that's when your brain absorbs more anyway. So it's the perfect time to start doing this. I can see the smile on your face because all of y'all did this type of thing in your families. And it's part of what prepared you to be even good patriots when you came to Patriot Academy. So I encourage people to go to the website right now today, activatekids.afa.net. Check that out. Okay, we're going to take a break in just a second. But when we come back from the break, Bella, I'm going to ask you about guns.
6: Okay.
7: Because I know that's part of what you learned to do here on the campus. You're actually now a firearms instructor here at Patriot Academy. And just, you know, talk about, you used the phrase earlier, Zach, blowing it out of the water. I mean, this was one of the things that surprised people. Let's see, you're 19 now? How old are you?
6: Yes,
7: 19. Okay, so Bella's 19. So you were 18 when you went through our basic instructor development course, and you'd already done a little bit of training with us. But to be able to be an actual instructor at 19 years old and teach other people. So basically taking what Hannah was talking about in the sort of classroom, or at least the leadership laboratory of what we do with a legislative simulation. And in the same way as a young person, to be able to be on the range with people of all ages, some of which never touched a gun in their life, some of which probably shouldn't have ever touched a gun in their life. Right. In other words, you're dealing with people that don't have the skills and you're teaching them the skills. Very intimidating thing for most people, but yet at 19, you're out there as an instructor coaching. So when we come back from the break, I want to talk a little bit about that, what that was like for you to learn that, and why you have enjoyed that as part of your Patriot Academy experience. As we're going to break, the website, patriotacademy.com/institute, to get a young person in your life that you think would enjoy having this amazing experience for an academic year at the Patriot Academy campus. Can also be a senior in high school. So we had several seniors in high school last year that came and did what we call a super senior year. So they got their high school, final year of high school knocked out while they're doing what is essentially college courses here at the Patriot Institute. And this year, they'll be able to actually get college credit for that time that they're in the classroom. So check that out. It could be 17 up to 25 years old. 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
0: Okay, we want to let you know about a new product we have here at Wall Builders called Lives, Fortunes, and Sacred Honor, the Signers of the Declaration. 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We want to help remedy that. My dad and I have written biographies on all 56 signers of the Declaration to help reintroduce people to the men who literally signed their names on the line for the sake of the nation. 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And in spite of the hardship that every one of them endured, none of them recanted or backed away. Now, if you don't know their story, you can get to know all 56 of them. 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
7: Welcome back to the Wall Builder Show. Special guest in the studio today, doing it a little different. I've got three of our Patriot Institute grads joining me. They actually work full-time here at the Patriot Academy campus in Constitution City, Texas. Let's see, Zach, you do media, which is still photography and video and editing, and most of the reels that people are watching on Facebook or X or Instagram for on Patriot Academy. You've been doing all of those for the last few months, and they're amazing. Yes, sir. Really, really well done. Hannah does a little bit of everything all over the campus. Coffee shop, helps run the institute, public speaking, organizing events, all kinds of things. Bella also does a little bit of everything, including, as we were saying just a few minutes ago, firearms instructor. So how did you become a firearm? What drew you to going beyond just taking the class? Because everybody comes to the campus, learns to defend themselves. So we, especially the ladies, we really want the ladies to learn to defend themselves and carry a firearm. But you went beyond that and said, I don't just want to learn how to do this. I want to teach other people how to do this. What created that desire in you?
6: Yeah, so I'd actually love to tell you guys, because it wasn't something that I wanted to do. It was something that the Lord called me to do, because I was freaked out. I was like, I don't necessarily love guns that much. I don't really want to just go and dive deep into it and spend a 5-day rigorous course learning and really being like torn down, but to build you up to be able to become an instructor. And I was like, nope, I'm good. I'm good. I will just be a student here. I will just learn. But I remember hearing the Lord say, no, I want you to go through this, not for you, but for me. And so I was like, okay, I can't ignore that. So I did it because, not because I wanted to or because I wanted to gain extra skill or other things. It brought those things along, but because I know the Lord wanted me to do it.
7: You're just being obedient.
6: And I was being obedient, yes. Yeah. And through that obedience, He opened up doors for me to pour into, like you said, young ladies that come here on campus. He also heightened my skills through the instructors that we have here who are very skilled in what they do and who love what they do so much that, like, they are not getting the amount of recognition for it because they're so skilled and their pay is not there. But that's why
7: nobody in the nonprofit world makes real money.
6: Okay. Yeah, but that's why we do it, is because we recognize who we're doing it for ultimately and who else benefits from it, which is the people that come here to learn. So I did. I went through the instructor development course and became an instructor with my two other siblings as well, and the class time after that, just realizing, okay, wait, I'm done. No, I'm not done. I'm so not done. I went through that course to be able to pour into the students that then come on campus. Yeah. And to, like, just 3 weeks after that, I was able to instruct one of my first classes and be out there on the range with the students and seeing some of the girls out there that I got to help walk through situations that you could tell they had personal background that they needed to get over and that they needed to realize that they could defend themselves and just be able to help people of all ages. When Hannah had mentioned that there's old and young people out here, being able to realize that, okay, this is a skill that I have become proficient in, and all these old people coming out here, like, they don't know what they're doing. They are out there because they want to learn and because they are not giving up.
8: Yeah.
6: Yet they're not too proud to do that as well. Mm-hmm. And
7: keep going. No, I don't want to jump in on you. Go ahead.
6: No, you're good. It really taught me a lot, because this is something that I can't teach them. But also the humility that they're teaching me by coming out there and having someone as young as me be able to teach them, because I am only 19. It brought a level of respect for them, because it's hot out there. It is a rigorous course as well. And you'd mentioned people coming in for leadership congresses and coaches and all the events we have out here. We recently had a military veterans and coaches, Constitution coaches out here, and just being able to learn from them. We have so much being poured into us that it's only so much joy that we can give back, and we want to be able to pour back into them. And so by all the different ways we do that, being an instructor is one of the ways that I can do that.
7: I think it's probably hard for people to maybe, I don't know if you can comprehend this or not, but there is something about watching someone come to a firearms course like what we do, scared of the gun, but also there's people with trauma that have, that we've had people come through our courses who have had loved ones murdered in front of them. We've had people from the Las Vegas mass murder event that took place that had to dive under tables. And I mean, people with real trauma in their lives. And to see them very emotional that first day, even just being around guns or the first time that, that things are fired on the range, and then see them in the fourth day and see that they have conquered that and to be a part of that and to get to help coach them through that or talk them through that or, you know, see their growth over those 4 days. It, I think it's hard. I don't know if people can understand why that is so rewarding for us. And a lot of people have tried to get us to stop doing firearms training. You know, that I get this all the time. People say, well, y'all just look like you're some kind of militia and you got the name Patriot and you're doing firearms. And so, you know, they say all kinds of crazy stuff about us. And so a lot of people have tried to get us to stop because it's a small part of what we do in terms of our overall mission and what Patriot Academy does. But I've just refused to stop because I love seeing the look on someone's face at the end of the 4 days and seeing them. I know for me it was that way. I walk different because I know I can defend my family. I know I can stop the threat. And especially for women, it is the great equalizer. I mean, for to know that you can now walk from the grocery store to your car and not have to be in fear, to know that you could stop someone from attacking you. I mean, to me, it's just too rewarding. So I don't know. Speak to that if you wish, to kind of why that is so rewarding now that you've done it and had the classes where you've seen that in other young people. Or I'm sorry, not other young people, not just even other ladies, but even the guys, to know that you can defend your family. For us men, that's a big, big, big deal. Because we've known deep down that we couldn't. Like if the wrong person at the wrong time comes in, they're going to be able to harm my family. Not anymore. Now I know I can stop that threat. It makes you feel totally different.
8: Yes, it does take you through a process in your own mind of working through, okay, is this something that I can now implement on daily life? And people struggle with that because, you know.
7: Because that whole moral and ethical question is there as well. Yeah, yes, which we address in the classroom and talk about. But sorry, go ahead.
8: No, it's very unique because the classroom doesn't just walk you, the on-the-range course doesn't just walk you through how able to shoot a gun and how to be proficient, which actually we get you to the level of training through like the hours of course and material things that we've put into developing this class. It trains you not only how to be able to be proficient in a gun because you're better than a lot of the military and firearms police out there because of how much time we put into you and because of just the repetition after repetition. It's very empowering. I told one of our instructors the other day, I definitely feel powerful when I carry a gun because like Rick said, there's a lot of different situations you walk into and you just feel comfortable knowing how to use a gun. But they also, we walk you through the situations that you might walk into on a daily basis. We conquer that question of, is this okay? Is this wrong that I am going to protect a loved one because of killing someone else? Yeah. We also walk you through different scenarios about just whether you're coming out or whether when to engage. There's a lot of decisions you have to make in your mind and you have to be able to have time to do that. And so a lot of the course time out there, but the curriculum as well that we pour into you has, it was very interesting because I was out there one day and helping this little guy. He was 13 and he was on the line and his hands were just shaking. I was like, hey buddy, you okay? He goes, yeah, it's a little hard to hold up the gun. And just realizing how hard things are in our own life when we don't put effort into it, but to see him out there putting that effort into it, to see him out there just being willing and just, yes, I'm ready to do this next step. And so building that habit of protecting yourself and protecting others. And he was doing it right there. And he got it down. He was one of our best shooters out there.
7: Okay.
8: So it was really neat to just watch that.
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7: A lot of Christians think they don't have the right to defend themselves. They take it out of context, the turn the other cheek verse. And so we go through all of that. If you're interested in that, we encourage you to come. We call it constitutional defense because, just like Bella was saying, it's both the mental and the physical. So we do the intellectual ammunition. You learn the Constitution. You learn the Second Amendment. You learn the moral and ethical, all of those things. But then you learn the physical as well. And you go through the repetition to be able to get really good, even if you've never touched a gun in your life, which most of our students that come here have never had any kind of training like this. 55% of our students are women. I mean, we really emphasize helping the regular citizen learn how to do this. And Bella said something that some of you out there might have either not believed, or especially if you were in law enforcement, you might have even taken offense to it. But it is true that when you go through our training, you will take a test that is harder than most law enforcement exams in the country. And so if you pass that test, you've actually done more. In fact, we've even had some of our very young students hop on the line with some of our law enforcement. We have a lot of law enforcement that come out here, our local sheriff's department, DPS, Secret Service even uses this place. There's a lot of people that come use our place and do our training. And the one of the young ladies got up and did the test with some of our law enforcement folks and beat most all of them. So anyway, I'm just telling you, it's real. This training works. So go to our website, patriotacademy.com. Come to one of our constitutional defense courses. I think the next one is October. It's the second, whatever the second Monday is in October. And I'll be teaching the Constitution at that one. So sign up and come join us. Okay, we got like 5 minutes left. I want to switch topics back to the Institute and talk about purpose. How young people at 17, 18, 19 years old are looking for meaning and how the Institute helps them find that. Like, what is it about this environment that helps foster not only the what's in the classroom, the iron sharpening that y'all were talking about earlier in the coffee shop or around the fire or whatever? How does this atmosphere and this environment help you to find purpose? Deep question for these guys. All right.
6: I think that there is just this constant push in our culture right now for apathy. And you see that in just the fact that everything that is being invented right now is just to make your life easier and more comfortable. It's all just to make it coast. I mean, whether it be AI or new devices or new cars, everything is there to make your life more simple, easier. We have to put less thought process and less action into every single thing that you're doing. Like, apathy is being something that is pushed so well that you don't even realize you're being apathetic. I mean, your car drives for you because it's easier. And young people are, my generation especially, is being raised in this world where everything is eventually going to be done for you, so that if you have to do something, it's like, well, man, why can't I just, like, where's the easy version? I mean, eating well, cooking real food is takes time and effort. And so coming into this Institute year and spending time, you really see what an angel of death apathy is. And whenever you live an apathetic life, you are shorting, first of all, your ability to be someone who is remembered. Legacy starts with planting seeds, because seeds are what's going to grow someday into your legacy. And everyone has a root desire deep in their heart to have a legacy. For in 50, 60, 70 years, whenever you look back, you can say, I did something with my life when I was 20 years old, that I'm getting to see other people reap the fruit from the tree that I planted. But there's this idea that apathy is better. But what is apathy except sitting on the edge of the field hoping that the seeds will plant themselves? And there's no fruit from that. In 60 years, you're gonna look back and that comfortable season where you were chilling and relaxing, leaning back in the chair of life, not realizing that the seeds that you should be planting are slowly rotting and withering, because your mind is doing the same. You're setting yourself up for this extreme failure. And so you come into this Institute year and there's no way to be apathetic. Genuinely, it is one of the most beautiful, difficult things to ever exist, because you have to be intentional with your time and you get as much out of this institute year as you're willing to put in.
7: Yeah. Mm-hmm.
6: So if you are an active individual, if you are a passionate individual and you are passionate in class time and you are passionate out of class time and you're seeking those deep conversations, then it's going to plant seeds, not just in your heart, you're getting planted into, but also into other individuals. I think one of the most beautiful examples wasn't actually my year of the institute. It was the next year. And in class time, the question of what is chivalry came up. And instead of just, you know, they spent the entire 4 hours of class time talking about what chivalry was. They said, hey, let's get together in the coffee shop tomorrow night. And let's have a quick discussion on what is chivalry. What does it mean to be biblically chivalrous for men? And what does it mean to be biblically chivalrous for women? Hmm. That quick conversation ended up being about like 6 hours.
8: Oh, yeah.
6: It was incredibly deep. And I can look back not just on my heart posture, but an understanding of, okay, well, how can I, as a woman, respect my brothers and be chivalrous to them and for their hearts, but also what does their chivalry mean to me? It does not mean that they think that I'm too weak to open doors. It means that they see me respectable enough to open the doors for me. Mm-hmm. And so just even in average conversations, we're seeing this passion. And I think in all of us in that year, there was this extra passion for the biblical family to be rebuilt in America.
7: Yeah.
6: And for boys, these guys to come in at 17 through 21, and they're just getting this like, oh wait, hold up. I need to be a father. And not just someone who has a kid, but someone who fathers his children, someone who raises his children, someone who treats his wife in a way that his sons are going to want to treat their wife someday.
7: Yeah.
6: And so purpose and passion is really built through interaction with other young people, because you see them living life and you're calling each other to a higher standard and you're planting seeds. And through that planting and through that fostering, it becomes this greenhouse season where you really get to see, oh, that's the kind of tree I want to plant. That's the kind of seeds I want to plant.
7: It's more than just you individually. I heard a lot of culture in there.
6: Yeah.
7: It's more than, you know, it's what you guys are going to do for your whole generation. We're having such a great conversation with Zach and Bella and Hannah, all graduates of the Patriot Institute, which, by the way, the website's patriotacademy.com/institute, patriotacademy.com/institute. That is our one-year program at Patriot Academy. So our Leadership Congress is what we're known for. We do that in state capitals across the country. That's 3 days or 7 days at the National Academy. But the Institute, you get a whole year, an academic year, 9 months at the Patriot Academy campus in Constitution City, Texas. It starts October 2nd, so there is still time to apply. Not much, just a few days. But if you have a young person in your life, or if you're listening right now and you're between the ages of 17 and 25, you can even be a high school senior. We call it a super senior year. Finish out your senior year of high school while getting some college credit doing the Institute with us. Master's level training in apologetics and communication and life purpose. Firearms training, which Bella talked about last week. We might even get into a little bit more today. But I was closing out the program last week. We were talking about really the most important thing, I think, that happens here, which is your relationship with God, figuring out what God's calling you to, what that perfect will is. I've always said, you know, we can easily end up in God's permissive will where we're doing something that's good, but it just doesn't feel like that's where I'm supposed to be. And I always use the story of Eric Liddell, where he talked about, you know, he was an Olympian and he said, God made me fast. When I run, I feel his pleasure. When I run, I feel no one's pleasure. Not God's, not mine, no one's. So running is definitely not my purpose, or I know I'm not in God's perfect will when I'm running, which is why I don't run. That's my excuse for not exercising, y'all. Or at least not using that as my form of exercise. Okay, but finding that perfect will, finding that purpose where when you're doing it, man, you feel God's pleasure.
5: Our folks, out of time for today. We have Bella and Zach and Hannah with us for the next couple of days as well, so you don't want to miss that. Got some great wisdom from these young people that you're going to enjoy and you want to share with your friends and family. Go to wallbuilders.show and share the program. It's a great way to be a force multiplier. A lot of people don't know that opportunities like this exist, opportunities for young people to not go get indoctrinated at some college campus just because we like the football team, but actually go somewhere where they're going to learn the life skills, figure out their purpose, be able to learn what it takes to be a good citizen, be able to defend the faith. All of that they're going to get at the Patriot Institute. 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

0: Several years ago, I worked with a young man who rarely received grace at home. As a result, he was resentful all the time and spewed anger on everyone around him. Hi, I'm Mark Gregston with Parenting Today's Teens. This teenager once erupted in anger and took it out with a baseball bat on my car. Instead of having him arrested for vandalism, I sat him down and told him that he was forgiven, and we were going to work things out differently from then on. He was still responsible for his actions, of course, and would have to pay for damages, do extra yard work, lose privileges, and apologize to everyone involved. But once he realized he was forgiven, that we loved him despite his behavior, tears came to his eyes. Grace began working its redemptive power in his life.
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4: American Family News, I'm Robert Thornton. Former Vice President Kamala Harris campaigned with Michigan Democrat Senate nominee Abdul El-Sayed at a maternal health care roundtable in Detroit today. The former vice president argued El-Sayed is needed in Congress to stand up against the Trump administration's cuts to Medicaid funding.
5: The United States Senate should be a stopgap on the abuses of this administration, and I would suggest to you that the fellow sitting to my right would be one of them when elected.
6: Yeah. That's right.
5: To stand up against the cuts to those funding.
4: El-Sayed is facing off against Republican nominee Mike Rogers, who has called the Democrat nominee too radical for Michigan and called the former vice president's visit desperate. The race could determine which party controls the Senate. President Donald Trump said U.S. and Iranian officials met today, shortly after threatening in his address to the U.N. General Assembly that he may annihilate the Islamic Republic if a deal is not reached soon to end the nearly seven-month war. And the president is to meet with more world leaders during the United Nations General Assembly. Here's Fox's Alex Hogan.
7: President Donald Trump is also set to meet with a series of other leaders, including the new British Prime Minister Andy Burnham and Japanese Prime Minister Sanae Takachi and Venezuela's acting President Delcy Rodriguez. President Trump will join the prime ministers of Denmark and Greenland for a trilateral signing ceremony to formalize the new security agreement for the U.S. and Greenland. Reuters now reporting that the U.S. plans to open two new military bases in Greenland. The plan would reestablish one Cold War-era military base in the southern part of Greenland and convert a military outpost on the east coast, which is currently being used by the Danish Sled Dog Patrol.
4: Former ABC News correspondent Terry Moran said yesterday that he tried to report on concerns about then-President Joe Biden's declining health, but was promptly shut down by senior leadership at the network. Moran said that ABC News leadership told him Biden's health is the medical unit's business, not yours. It's the first day of astronomical fall for the Northern Hemisphere, or the fall equinox. This is when light and darkness will split the day evenly. The days will be noticeably shorter from this point on until the winter solstice in December. After that, the daylight gets a bit longer each day. Singer-songwriter Ed Sheeran is without the opening act on his world tour after that artist took off on an anti-Semitic tirade. AFN's Steve Jordahl has more.
8: Rap artist Macklemore opened for Ed Sheeran at MetLife Stadium, and things got political.
9: The people all the way in Gaza to the occupied West Bank know that we have not forgotten about them.
10: I say free Palestine.
8: He also referred Israel's actions in Gaza as genocide. One of the upcoming dates on the Sheeran Stadium Tour was Gillette Stadium in Foxborough, Massachusetts, owned by Robert Kraft, who also owns the NFL's New England Patriots and happens to be proudly Jewish. Macklemore had to go, or the two dates would be canceled, costing Sheeran an estimated $10 to $14 million. So Macklemore was gone, but Sheeran still felt the need to apologize.
11: What is happening in Gaza
6: is catastrophic and unjustifiable and disproportionate. And the systemic injustice we're seeing unfold in the West Bank cannot be overlooked.
8: Alex McFarland of Truth for a New Generation says the game the left plays is to have two definitions of a politically charged term like genocide. They accuse you of the lesser definition. Genocide is any defensive action Israel takes, then punish you according to the greater definition. You wiped out an entire race. He says it's an old game.
11: The left has always harnessed the power of semantics to drive home political presuppositions.
8: McFarland says the thinking out loud singer should have kept his thoughts to himself.
12: Thinking out loud.
11: No one should care what guitar players think. Guitar players need to stick to playing the guitar.
4: On Wall Street today, the Dow lost 185. The S&P was almost unchanged, but the NASDAQ was up 122. West Texas Intermediate crude was down at $95 a barrel. See more news at AFN.net.
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0: worry about anything but in everything by prayer and petition. With thanksgiving, let your requests be made known to God. And the peace of God, which passes all understanding, shall keep your hearts and minds through Christ Jesus. Philippians chapter 4, verses 6 and 7. Thanks for listening today. This is the Hour of Intercession. I'm Pastor Joseph Parker. We invite you to look with us in the book of Exodus, Exodus chapter 20, beginning at verse 1. And God spoke all these words, saying, I am the Lord your God, who brought you out of the land of Egypt, out of the house of bondage. You shall have no other gods. You shall have no other gods before me. You shall not make for yourself a carved image, any likeness of anything that is in heaven above, or that is in the earth beneath, or that is in the water under the earth. You shall not bow down to them nor serve them, for I, the Lord your God, am a jealous God, visiting the iniquity of the fathers upon the children, to the third and fourth generations of those who hate me, but showing mercy to thousands to those who love me and keep my commandments. You shall not take the name of the Lord your God in vain, for the Lord will not hold him guiltless who takes his name in vain. Remember the Sabbath day to keep it holy. 6 days you shall labor and do all your work, but the seventh day is the Sabbath of the Lord your God. In it you shall do no work, you nor your son, nor your daughter, nor your male servant, nor your female servant, nor your cattle, nor your stranger who is within your gates. For in 6 days the Lord made the heavens and the earth, the sea and all that is in them, and rested the seventh day. Therefore the Lord blessed the Sabbath day and hallowed it. Honor your father and your mother, that your days may be long upon the land which the Lord your God is giving you. You shall not murder. You shall not commit adultery. You shall not steal. You shall not bear false witness against your neighbor. You shall not covet your neighbor's house. You shall not covet your neighbor's wife, nor his male servant, nor his female servant, nor his ox, nor his donkey, nor anything that is your neighbor's. Going back to verse 12 once again, honor your father and your mother, that your days may be long upon the land which the Lord your God is giving you. You shall not murder. You shall not commit adultery. You shall not steal. You shall not bear false witness against your neighbor. You shall not covet your neighbor's house. You shall not covet your neighbor's wife, nor his male servant, nor his female servant, nor his ox, nor his donkey, nor anything that is your neighbor's. Verses 1 through 17, Exodus chapter 20. And then Ephesians 6, verses 10 to 20. Again, Ephesians chapter 6, verses 10 to 20. Finally, my brethren, be strong in the Lord and in the power of his might. Put on the whole armor of God, that you may be able to stand against the wiles of the devil. For we do not wrestle against flesh and blood, but against principalities, against powers, against the rulers of the darkness of this age, against spiritual hosts of wickedness in the heavenly places. Therefore, take up the whole armor of God, that you may be able to withstand in the evil day, and having done all to stand. Stand therefore, having girded your waist with truth, having put on the breastplate of righteousness, and having shod your feet with the preparation of the gospel of peace. Above all, taking the shield of faith, with which you will be able to quench all the fiery darts of the wicked one, and take the helmet of salvation and the sword of the Spirit, which is the word of God. Praying always with all prayer and supplication in the Spirit, being watchful to this end with all perseverance and supplication for all the saints and for me, that utterance may be given to me, that I may open my mouth boldly to make known the mystery of the gospel, for which I am an ambassador in chains, that in it I may speak boldly as I ought to speak. Verses 10 to 20, Ephesians chapter 6. Father, thank you once again for your word and the power of your word. Thank you for the fact that your word helps us to know your heart, your mind, and your concern on any given truth, issue, or matter. Lord, thank you for the fact that we as your church are called to be, we are the body of Christ, and we're called to be your hands and feet in the world. And you call us also, one of our calls is that of standing for life and against the tragedy of abortion. Father, more and more stir us as the church to seek to have your heart on this issue. Help us to not have a laid-back attitude about this, but to have a passion to be and do what you'd have us to be and do as it relates to a church that's standing up for life. Help us to know that every day makes a difference in what we do to help save babies, to help stand for Life and to help support ministries and work that are working on the front lines of helping to end the tragedy of abortion. Thank you for your goodness. Thank you for your grace. Thank you for your mercy. Thank you for us as the church. And thank you for us as a nation. Help us, Lord, as the church and as a nation, to put you first. Help us to make no graven images. Help us, Lord, to not take your name in vain. Help us, Lord, to remember the Sabbath day, to keep it holy. Help us, Lord, to honor our fathers and our mothers. Help us to not murder. Help us to not commit adultery. Help us to not steal. Help us to tell the truth. Help us to not covet. In Jesus' name we do pray. Amen. Thank you for listening to the Hour of Intercession. Isaac Jackson, he is our producer. He's going to lead us in prayer at this time.
1: Heavenly Father, thank you for these moments, and thank you so much for everything that you've given us. Heavenly Father, thank you so much that you've loved us first, that you've pursued after us with your grace and with your mercy. Heavenly Father, pray that we'd open up our eyes, open up our ears for whatever you have to say to us today. Heavenly Father, pray that you'd call us more to repentance, that we'd turn away from the things of this world and turn more towards your holiness and your love. Heavenly Father, just pray that this would be a nourishing broadcast of us growing in your kingdom. In your holy name, amen.
0: Amen. Amen. Thank you, Isaac. And thank you again for being a part of our listening family. As always, we appreciate you listening. And once again, I want to remind you, please make it your goal to get into God's Word every single day. Every day is a day for the Spirit of God to speak to you, to minister to you, to do a work in your life. A topic we've dealt with before, but we're looking at once again, is the topic, God calls the church to stand boldly for life. And, you know, for those that may be regular listeners, sometimes you might wonder, well, why does Pastor Joseph deal with this topic as much as he does? Well, in part, it's because I have a calling to do so. I've had the privilege of being in the ministry right about at least about 50, most of the last 50 years, and I've been a pastor.

and to teach the Word of God and to help believers come to the place where each of us hears what God is calling us to do individually and collectively in addressing the issues of the kingdom of God. The life issue is very important to the heart of God. And sadly, it appears there are too many people that say they love Jesus, that they're too much laid back about the fact that we live in a nation that says to a great extent that it's okay to murder babies. God says you shall not murder, and God's word doesn't change. Now, keep in mind, God's word is very clear. The Bible says in 1 John chapter 1, verse 9, if we confess our sins, he is faithful and just to forgive us our sins and to cleanse us from all unrighteousness. Certainly, by no means is abortion the unforgivable sin. Again, Scripture never says that, but it's important for us to understand that, on the other hand, we shouldn't see it as an easy way out, an easy means to address a challenging difficulty or problem in life. It's important for us to seek to have God's heart on this issue. So, yes, God wants his church to listen to him and do what he would have us to do. I've shared before, I want to share an article, as we often do, from the AFA Stand that I wrote. This article is entitled, God's Word Clearly Opposes Abortion. Again, the title of the article, God's Word Clearly Opposes Abortion. If you'd like to get a copy, email us at joseph@afr.net, and we'll be glad to get a copy to you. In the tragic abortion debate today, with people who say they love the Lord on both sides of this issue, who is right? In fact, a bigger question is, who decides what is right or wrong? Who decides whether something is good or bad? Who decides what pleases the Lord and what does not please him? The simple answer is, God does. God tells us his perspective and thoughts. He tells us what is right and what is wrong in his word. In the present cultural landscape, we can actually determine who is right and wrong. We can see who is on the Lord's side and who is not. We do not need to be mindful that, we do need to be mindful that this is the issue. It's not a matter of who is God siding with. God doesn't take sides. He gives us his word, and if we line up with his word, we end up on the right side, that is, God's side. If we ignore, disregard, or oppose the word of God, we're on the wrong side. So now let's look at the Word of God and see what it has to say about abortion. Of course, abortion is the act of deliberately killing an innocent baby in the womb. It's the taking of an innocent, helpless human life. Here are some passages from the Word of God that give us God's counsel and his will concerning life, abortion, and the taking of innocent life. Deuteronomy chapter 30, verses 19 and 20 tell us, I call heaven and earth to witness against you today that I've set before you life and death, blessing and curse. Therefore, choose life that you and your offspring may live, loving the Lord your God, obeying his voice and holding fast to him, for he is your life and length of days, that you may dwell in the land that the Lord swore to your fathers, to Abraham, to Isaac, and to Jacob, to give them. Again, Deuteronomy chapter 30, verses 19 and 20. Then Exodus chapter 20, verse 13 tells us, you shall not murder. Proverbs chapter 24, verses 11 and 12, rescue those who are being taken away to death. Hold back those who are stumbling to the slaughter. If you say, behold, we did not know this, does not he who weighs the heart perceive it? Does not he who keeps watch over your soul know it? And will he not repay man according to his work? According to his work, again, Proverbs 24, verses 11 and 12. Proverbs chapter 31, verses 8 and 9. Open your mouth for the mute, for the rights of all who are destitute. Open your mouth, judge righteously, defend the rights of the poor and needy. Again, Proverbs 31, verses 8 and 9. Deuteronomy chapter 12, verse 31. You shall not worship the Lord your God in that way, for every abominable thing that the Lord hates, they have done for their gods. For they even burn their sons and their daughters in the fire to their gods. Again, Deuteronomy chapter 12, verse 31. Ezekiel chapter 16, verses 20 and 21. And you took your sons and your daughters, whom you had borne to me, and these you sacrificed to them

0: devoured? Were your whoring so small a matter that you slaughtered my children and delivered them up as an offering by fire to them? Again, Ezekiel chapter 16, verses 20 to 21. Then Psalm 106, verses 37 through 38. They sacrificed their sons and their daughters to the demons. They poured out innocent blood, the blood of their sons and daughters, whom they sacrificed to the idols of Canaan. And the land was polluted with blood. Again, Psalm 106, verses 37 and 38. Then Jeremiah chapter 32, verse 35. They built the high places of Baal in the valley of the son of Hinnom to offer up their sons and daughters to Molech, though I did not command them, nor did it enter into my mind that they should do this abomination to cause Judah to sin. Again, Jeremiah chapter 32, verse 35. And then 1 John chapter 1, verse 6. If we confess our sins, he is faithful and just to forgive us our sins and to cleanse us from all unrighteousness. 1 John chapter 1, verse 9. And we'll pick up there on the other side. You're listening to the Hour of Intercession as we're looking today at the topic, God calls the church to stand boldly for life. An important question for each of us to ask is, Lord, what would you have me to do to be involved in standing for life and helping to end the tragedy of abortion in our nation? We'll be right back.
1: Fear of failure. Fear of financial hardship. Fear of rejection. Fear of death. And fear because of all the evil that's happening in the world today.
0: I'm Joseph Parker, and we here at the American Family Association would like to remind you, fear not, put your trust in the Lord. Psalm 91, verses 1 and 2 tell us, he who dwells in the secret place of the Most High shall abide under the shadow of the Almighty. I will say of the Lord, he is my refuge and my fortress. My God, in him I will trust. 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
3: Hey, our tours of Italy and Greece are halfway full. Coming up in March of 2027, hello everyone, I'm Tim Wildman, president of American Family Association and American Family Radio. Yeah, we've had tremendous response to these tours. The Greece one we're calling the Footsteps of Paul because we're visiting many of the sites mentioned in the book of Acts. And then the Italian tour, the tour of Italy, and I'm not talking about the Olive Garden tour of Italy. I'm talking about really going there and seeing these places. It's going to be fantastic. We're talking about Venice and Florence and Pisa and, wow, Rome. So much to see in the Eternal City. That's what they call Rome. So we're going to be going there in March of 2027. Here's the website for all the information, tours.afa.net. That's tours.afa.net. It's going to be in March. It's going to be a wonderful time, a lot of fun, a lot of good food, a lot of good fellowship. Hope to see you on our tours.
4: Here are three biblical reasons why we should choose to forgive. First, Jesus said, if you forgive others their trespasses, your heavenly Father will also forgive you. But if you do not forgive others their trespasses, neither will your Father forgive your trespasses. So one reason to forgive is so God will forgive us. Here's a second reason. Paul told the believers in Corinth to forgive so that they would not give Satan an advantage. When we don't forgive, we give Satan a foothold in our lives and in the body of Christ. Finally, Matthew 18 describes someone who refused to forgive, and it says he was delivered to the tormentors. When we refuse to forgive, we may start to experience spiritual, emotional, and even physical consequences of holding bitterness in our hearts. So if you want to be forgiven, protected, and free, choose to forgive today. With Seeking Him, I'm Nancy DeMoss Wagmuth.

music of Brian and Katie Torwalt with He Is the Light. Thanks for listening to the Hour of Intercession here on American Family Radio. Today we're looking at the topic, God calls the church to stand boldly for life. And again, a part of our goal through the broadcast today is to challenge you to get involved with the life issue. Again, too many of those persons that say they love Jesus seem to be unconcerned about this issue. So sadly, sometimes it's when an issue is not in a major issue in the news that we let it just slip between the cracks. But the reality is we should take our cues from the Word of God and the Spirit of God. And the fact is the life issue is a priority issue in the heart of God. I want to share with you again, continuing to share from the article again, the title of this article was God's Word Clearly Opposes Abortion. We're sharing different passages of Scripture that speak to the life issue. Picking up once again, Ezekiel chapter 16, verses 20 through 21. And you took your sons and your daughters, whom you had born to me, and these you sacrificed to them to be devoured. Were your whorings so small a matter that you slaughtered my children and delivered them up as an offering by fire to them? Again, Ezekiel chapter 16, verses 20 through 21. Notice again, let me just say this about that scripture. God refers to the children whose parents were slaughtering them to demons. He refers to them as his children, a matter that you slaughtered my children and delivered them up as an offering by fire to them. The next verse, Psalm 106, verses 37 to 38. They sacrificed their sons and their daughters to the demons. They poured out innocent blood, the blood of their sons and daughters, whom they sacrificed to the idols of Canaan, and the land was polluted with blood. Then, continuing, Jeremiah chapter 32, verse 35, but they built the high places of Baal in the valley of the son of Hinnom to offer up their sons and daughters to Molech, though I did not command them, nor did it enter into my mind that they should do this abomination to cause Judah to sin. Again, Jeremiah chapter 32, verse 35. And 1 John chapter 1, verse 9 that we shared earlier. If we confess our sins, he is faithful and just to forgive us our sins and to cleanse us from all unrighteousness. Again, 1 John chapter 1, verse 9. In Exodus chapter 1, verses 15 through 22, and Matthew chapter 2, verses 16 through 18, God's word tells of two governmental leaders, two kings who for sad, cruel, and selfish reasons gave orders to slaughter innocent little boys. By their power and authority, their orders were carried out. Tragically, we still have governmental leaders who continue to approve of killing innocent babies in the womb. The scriptures mentioned are not an exhaustive listing of the scriptures that speak to the issue of life, standing up for life, and standing against abortion. These are just a few, but they are enough to help you see what God clearly thinks about the issues concerning life. What should be our response to God's word in view of what he says about these issues? A correct response on the part of believers and the church is that we should get passionately involved in aggressively standing for life. In the parable of the Good Samaritan, Luke chapter 10, three people of quote-unquote faith found a man in great trouble and distress. Two of the three passed by on the other side of the road after seeing the injured man. Sadly, they did nothing to help. Yet when a Samaritan saw the man, he had compassion on him. The Samaritan went through great lengths to help the injured man. He used his time, energy, and money to assist the person in need. The Lord Jesus, after sharing the parable, gave a command, go and do likewise. In other words, don't do as the priest or the Levite, but do what the Samaritan did. Show compassion sacrificially. Babies in the womb have too often been the man on the side of the road. The world has beaten them up, robbed them, and often taken their lives. May the church, the body of Christ, stand up today like the Samaritan. May we not pass
pass by on the other side anymore. May we stop and may we stop passing by and stop supporting people who say they're believers yet support the killing of innocent babies. Let's rise up and faithfully stand for life and help end the tragedy of abortion in our culture and in our world. Again, the title of that article, God's Word Clearly Opposes Abortion. And I want to say, in the way of a challenge to every single listener, I want to challenge and encourage every single person listening to pray the prayer that Paul prayed on the road to Damascus right after he got saved. Lord, what would you have me to do? And pray it, period, but also pray it in relation to the life issue. Lord, what would you have me to do to get involved with standing for life and helping to end the tragedy of abortion? Because the reality is God can use any available vessel to get his work done. And again, as I mentioned earlier in the broadcast, we live in a world where we're way too laid back about the fact that we live in a nation that says it's okay to murder God's babies. Keep in mind, yes, they're God's babies. He knows each one by name before they ever come to the world. He has an eternal plan for their lives. And so when that life is snuffed out, something eternal God has planned has been snuffed out, sadly. And that person doesn't get to live out the plan God had for their life in this world. It's important that we seek to honor him. And, you know, I think it's such that we live in a world where, again, there's a need for the church many times to both start with prayer, saying, Lord, show us what you'd have us to do, and then we need to put our feet to our prayers. In other words, get up and do something. I think I've shared a number of times before, but I'm of the opinion that every church should prayerfully pray about the idea of putting their local pregnancy clinic in your church budget. Let me tell you why. Sadly, yes, thank the Lord, there are many pregnancy ministries out there doing wonderful work, but it's tragic how many operate on a shoestring budget. Many times have part-time people when they should have full-time people who could do so much more if they had the support. Too many times you have pregnancy clinics that, again, the staff that are there often are either poorly paid or volunteers because the support has not been given. You know, the reality is when pregnancy clinics have fundraising events, that's a good thing and it's good for people to support them. But you know what should happen? Churches should hunt out and find their local pregnancy ministries and ask God for wisdom about how to support them well, so that they don't even have to have special fundraisers. What should happen is so many churches say, we want to help support the work you do as you share the gospel, as you love these precious young moms and their families in the midst of a challenging time. We want to help support you in doing the work that you do. Churches should come in such large numbers to work alongside and to come alongside and support them that they literally have to turn people away. That's what should happen. But how tragic it is that too many operate on a shoestring budget. And sadly, sometimes they'll approach churches and churches may come up with a reason as to why they can't do anything to help their local pregnancy clinic. Now, let me be clear. It's not for me or anyone else to tell you as an individual believer or a local church how they're to follow Jesus. But I would challenge you, pray and ask God to show you what he'd have you to do individually and your local church. And also to every listener, I would encourage you, prayerfully become a representative to your church and ask them about putting their local pregnancy clinic in your budget. Why should you do that? Because many times the reality is you may be the vessel God can use to stir your church into the action he's calling the whole church to in the way of getting involved with standing for life and helping to end the tragedy of abortion. Again, I would encourage you, prayerfully inquire with your church, do we have our local pregnancy ministry in our budget? And if you don't, ask them, can we prayerfully consider doing that? Talk to your pastor about that. Now, why am I pressing on that? Because to be quite honest, I'm very disappointed in the fact that there are too many people in leadership that don't seem to care. They don't seem to think this is a big issue. God says it's a big issue in his heart. These are God's babies. They're God's babies. He loves every one of them, has a plan for each one of them. And it's tragic that
in spite of the fact that, again, yes, thank the Lord. Praise God for the overturning of Roe v. Wade. That was a wonderful thing. But all it did, it shifted the landscape of the battlefield. It did not end abortion in our nation by a long shot. And sadly, there are many states that it's still very legal. But even in states where it's illegal, where abortion is illegal, sadly, because of the tragedy of chemical abortion, it's very easy for young women to get the abortion pills, and even high school girls can easily get them. So there's so much work for us as the church to be doing in being involved with this work. And I would challenge you, pray and ask God, Lord, show me what to do. And listen for what he puts on your heart to do, because my guess is he's going to give every listener something you can do. It might be praying for your local pregnancy ministry, you giving to them financially. Maybe you going to your local pregnancy clinic and saying, hey, I'd like to volunteer, or how can I help? What can I do? They all can use your prayers. And as we read Ephesians chapter 6, verses 10 through 20 earlier, keep this in mind. A lot of spiritual warfare happens at every pregnancy ministry. Sometimes you might wonder, well, why would abortion-minded women even go by a pregnancy clinic? Many times it's because of the grace of God has drawn them there. Women who are wrestling in their minds whether or not to keep their baby, and often sadly being triumphed. Even though it's against the law to coerce a woman to have an abortion, sadly, often parents may encourage a young girl to get an abortion who's expecting. Sometimes so-called boyfriends and husbands, sadly, sometimes will coerce it, thinking children are too expensive. Keep in mind, God refers to children as being a reward. But the world will lie to us and tell us other things to get us to do what the devil wants rather than what God wants. It's so important for every one of us to seek God as to how he'd have each of us to get involved. Don't stay on the sidelines. You're to get out there and get out in the field and be involved in the work God has called us to. I want to share another article we've shared before, but it's an article that I would encourage you, please email us to get a copy, because amongst other things, this article does have the abortion pill reversal hotline in the article itself. And I would encourage every local church to have this hotline, because it is a hotline that explains how that if a woman has taken the first of the abortion pills and if she changes her mind, there is a ministry out there that connects her with, can help her connect with a doctor who may be able, if she's changed her mind, to may be able to help her save her baby. There is that possibility, but calling the hotline is a part of the process. So again, the title of this article is Shout from the Rooftops, Abortion Pill Reversal is Here. Now, keep in mind again, as I said, the article contains the hotline. I'm going to share the hotline. We're coming up on a break, and so I'm going to share the article on the other side, but this is the hotline for persons who've taken the first pill and they've changed their mind and they're hoping to try to save their baby. Typically, if caught within 24 to 48 hours right after the first pill has been partaken of, 60 to 70% of the time, the baby can be saved. This is the hotline, 1-877-558-0333. Again, that hotline, 1-877-558-0333. One more time, 1-877-558-0333. And so again, on the other side, we will do plan to share the article. But please email us to get a copy of the article. My email once again, joseph@afr.net. Again, that's joseph@afr.net. You'd like to get a copy of this article or any of the articles that we share, we're glad to share them with you. Again, today we're looking at the topic, God calls the church to stand boldly for life. We'll be right back.

0: The Nobel Peace Prize winner Elie Wiesel is a survivor of the Holocaust and an outspoken opponent of injustice in all its forms. About the individual's role in preventing injustice, he has written, "There may be times when we are powerless to prevent injustice, but there must never be a time when we fail to protest." In biblical days, God sent prophets to speak out against injustice, and they were persecuted. Even God's own son was a victim of injustice for which he paid with his life. Speaking out can be costly in the short term, but remaining silent may ultimately cost everything. This is David Jeremiah, encouraging you to get on the road to new life. Discover God's justice on Route 66.
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2: While in the emergency room with my wife, as she was struggling with the COVID-19 virus herself, and I looked at her, I said, "Are you scared?" 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
2: 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And that's how she has anchored herself in the certainty of Christ through her huge medical journey that has included 80 surgeries, both of her legs amputated, 100 doctors have treated her, 12 hospitals, and now the COVID-19 virus. And so when we live with those kinds of uncertainties, anchoring ourselves in Christ alone, that's the only place we can run to where there is certainty.
3: To read this article and more, visit afa.net/the stand.
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The music of Rebecca St. James with Kingdom Come. Thanks for listening to the Hour of Intercession here on American Family Radio. Again, today we're looking at the topic, God calls the church to stand boldly for life. And again, my encouragement to every single listener, please prayerfully consider doing this, finding your local pregnancy ministry individually. Again, we're not saying go encourage your church to do it. I'm encouraging you as an individual believer to do this. Find out where your local pregnancy clinic is. Begin to pray daily for the ministry. Pray for the workers there. Pray for the persons who come there to be ministered to as well. Pray for the ongoing ministry. And also pray about the idea of giving financially on a monthly basis. Again, there's so many, too many pregnancy clinics that operate on a shoestring budget. Why? Because so many are not supporting them. I recall, I've shared this a number of times, but recall talking to a young woman who worked at one of the busiest pregnancy ministries in the state of Mississippi. I called and spoke to her, and she mentioned about that some sort of survey had been done to where they found out there were somewhere around 500 or so churches in that area of the state where they were. And I asked, how many churches support you financially? And she gave sort of a sad little chuckle. And she said, 13. 13 churches out of 500. What a tragedy. What a tragedy. What a wonderful thing it would be if every one of those churches said, hey, we want to put this ministry in our budget in view of the fact that they share the gospel and they help save God's babies. Yes, we want to send volunteers. We want to put them in our budget. We want to see if there are other things we as a local church can do to help support the great work that they're doing. Wouldn't it be wonderful if so many churches were supporting the base that they said, hey, we don't have to have a major fundraiser. We've got to turn away money because so many people are saying we want to help. Again, and remember, the goal here is we do it for Jesus because these are his babies. We do it just because we love God, not because we're trying to impress anybody, but because we love God. And the things that are important to the heart of God are important to us as well. The article that we shared earlier was entitled God's Word Clearly Opposes Abortion. If you'd like to get a copy, email us at joseph@afr.net. We'll be glad to get a copy to you. Again, joseph@afr.net. This next article is about abortion pill reversal. It's entitled Shout from the Rooftops. Abortion pill reversal is here. Please email us to get a copy of this one as well, because as I mentioned, it does have the hotline that a young woman can call to get help. And what happens is, of course, the ministry Heartbeat International oversees this wonderful outreach. They help connect you with a local doctor who administers abortion pill reversal. Again, the title of this article, Shout from the Rooftops, Abortion Pill Reversal is Here. Abortion pill reversal, what is it? Is it real? Is this something that is actually available and works? Great questions that need to be asked by the church. Is abortion pill reversal real and does it work? Yes and yes. Standing boldly for life and against abortion continues to be a crucial area of ministry and a spiritual battleground issue. The church must become much more educated and well-versed on some of the basic realities of what a chemical abortion is, how it works, and how to combat it. And they should become much more educated about the reality of abortion pill reversal. Why is this? After the overturning of Roe v. Wade, the spiritual warfare surrounding the life issue has continued to rage very aggressively. The landscapes and the battlefields have changed significantly, but the war has raged on. Sadly, today in our culture, most abortions are chemical abortions. This fact by itself should help us see the need for the church to be educated about the reality of chemical abortion. The items required for a woman to abort her child can be easily obtained through the mail, and tragically, even young high school girls can too easily obtain them all by themselves. The abortion pill is the usual name for a chemical abortion process that uses two medications. Typically,
There are two pills that a woman will take to carry out the procedure to end the life of her baby. Mifepristone is the first pill, and misoprostol is the second. Mifepristone blocks the hormone progesterone, which is necessary for a pregnancy to continue. Misoprostol is taken next, which causes uterine contractions to expel the unborn baby. It's actually very common that a woman, after taking the first pill, may very soon find herself regretting her decision to end her child's life. When this happens in the mind and the heart of a woman, she may reach out to someone, possibly a loved one or a friend, crying out for help to see if there's anything that can be done to reverse the situation. This is why believers becoming educated about the whole process and about the abortion pill reversal is so important. If a young woman reaches out to someone who knows nothing about abortion pill reversal, the results may simply sadly be that the baby will soon die. However, if she reaches out to a person, a family member or a friend, a fellow church member who knows about abortion pill reversal, the possibility of the baby being saved is very real. Simply stated, if a person knows about abortion pill reversal and that person has the hotline, that is the phone number to call, this is a huge reality. Each person who knows about abortion pill reversal and is prepared to share the hotline can be used by the Lord to help save potentially many babies. God's word tells us in Hosea chapter 4, verse 6, "My people are destroyed for lack of knowledge." How true this is in so many ways, including in this one and in this matter as well. So we would encourage every believer listening to decide to become a loud voice for this cause. Have the abortion pill reversal hotline number yourself. Seek to share with others and make sure the phone number is displayed prominently somewhere in your church. Yes, it should be placed on bulletin boards, and yes, it should be placed on Facebook pages and things of that nature, tools to help get the word out about this reality. So many people have never even heard of abortion pill reversal. Here's the hotline, 1-877-558-0333. Again, that's 1-877-558-0333. Please pray with us that this information will go everywhere in our culture. Praise God. Knowing and acting on the knowledge we have can save many babies and many lives. Again, the title of this second article, Shout from the Rooftops, Abortion Pill Reversal is Here. If you'd like to get a copy, simply email us at joseph@afr.net. Again, that's joseph@afr.net. We hope that you will. And keep in mind, get a copy to keep for yourself, but also get a copy and take it to your church. Ask the pastor if it can be displayed on a bulletin board or in a prominent place. Ask if this information can be placed on the church website, the church bulletin, the church Facebook page or social media, because again, getting the word out, if you help to get the word out about abortion pill reversal, God will use you probably to save many babies, not just one or two, but possibly many. Hope that you will get involved. And then finally, I want to encourage every single listener, make it your goal again. Find out where your local pregnancy ministry is. Learn about other wonderful pro-life ministries that are out there as well. But please find your local pregnancy ministry. Go to them and ask, how can you pray for them? Be in touch with them, maybe reach them by phone, but ask, how can we pray for you? Prayerfully consider giving to them financially on a monthly basis, because any gift helps. Now, sometimes we make the big mistake of thinking, well, I can only give a little. Maybe I can only give $10 a month or more, or maybe less. Any gift helps. Because what if 1,000 people decided, well, my $5 won't make any difference? If 1,000 people give $5, $5,000 right there. Keep in mind, never think your gift is insignificant. God builds the kingdom of God one seed at a time. And also, please make it your goal, pray the Ten Commandments every single day.
we're wise to do that individually. We're wise to do it as families as well. Because again, remember, as you pray the Word of God daily, God will hear and answer that prayer. Pray it for yourself and your family. Pray it for your church and pray it for the nation. Because the reality is, again, we individually need prayer. Our families need prayer. Our local church needs prayer. Our nation needs prayer. So praying the Ten Commandments every day is wise. Please, if you haven't been doing that, please start today to begin to pray the Ten Commandments every single day. Again, pray it for the church and pray it for the nation as well. Parents, teach and train your children to pray it daily, because every day you pray it, it makes a difference in the way the church and our nation are further blessed because we took the time to pray it. Lord, once again, thank you for us as the church. Thank you for us as a nation. Thank you for us as individual believers, and thank you for our families as well. Help us all, Lord Father, to put this day to put you first. Help us to make no graven images. Help us to not take your name in vain. Help us, Lord, to remember the Sabbath day, to keep it holy. Help us, Lord, to honor our fathers and our mothers. Help us to not murder. Help us to not commit adultery. Help us to not steal. Help us to tell the truth. Help us to not covet. In Jesus' name we do pray. Amen. Thanks again for listening to the Hour of Intercession. If you'd like to get a copy of the Ten Commandments Prayer, simply email us and let us know you'd like to get a copy of the Ten Commandments Prayer. We'll be glad to get that to you as well. Again, my email, joseph@afr.net. Again, joseph@afr.net. And if you'd like to get a copy of either the articles that we shared earlier, either or both, the first one entitled God's Word Clearly Opposes Abortion, the second article, Shout from the Rooftops. Shout from the Rooftops, Abortion Pill Reversal is Here. As we usually do before we end the broadcast, if you're listening and if you've never given your heart to Jesus Christ, or you sense a need to recommit your heart to the Lord, would you from your heart pray this prayer and commit or recommit your life to the Lord and be saved today? Lord Jesus, thank you for loving me so much. You came into this world a long time ago. You lived. You died on the cross to pay for all the wrong things I've ever done. 3 days later, you rose up from the dead, so that I could be saved. Lord, I confess, I've sinned and I've done wrong in many, many ways. Lord, I repent of all the wrong I've done. Forgive me, Lord, for all the wrong things I've done. Lord Jesus, today I recommit my heart to you. You said in your word, whoever calls on the name of the Lord shall be saved. Today, Lord, I'm calling on your name. Lord, save me. Fill me with your spirit. Help me to live my whole life for you. Help me to read your word every day. Help me to pray every day. Help me to follow you every day. Thank you, Lord, for saving me. In Jesus' name we do pray. Amen. Well, if you pray and gave your life to Christ, we want to be in touch. We'd like to connect with you. Once again, my email is joseph@afr.net. Again, that's joseph@afr.net. 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And once again, if you'd like to get a copy of one or both of the articles we shared earlier, the first article entitled God's Word Clearly Opposes Abortion, second article entitled Shout from the Rooftops, Abortion Pill Reversal is Here. Again, email us, joseph@afr.net. We'll be glad to get a copy to you. 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
4: American Family News, I'm Robert Thornton. The White House Fraud Task Force said they are removing hundreds of thousands of names from Obamacare. Here's Fox's Jessica Rosenthal.
5: Vice President Vance and CMS Administrator Dr. Mehmet Oz said they were stopping Obamacare enrollment for 750,000 people who were likely fraudulently enrolled. Vance said they found, for example, a ring of 40 insurance broker agents who fraudulently funneled 50,000 people into Obamacare.
6: Most of those people were not eligible. Either they didn't meet the citizenship or the income requirements. Many of those people quite literally didn't even exist.
5: Dr. Oz highlighted the case of two brokers who made extravagant purchases off the fraud, including a new home in Key West, Florida.
7: I'm going to say super simple. Fraud will destroy Obamacare.
5: They are also conducting additional verification on more than 400,000 other enrollees. Jessica Rosenthal, Fox News.
4: Former Vice President Kamala Harris sat with Michigan Democrat Senate nominee Abdul El-Sayed to discuss health care and his candidacy. Here's Fox's Grinnell Scott.
8: El-Sayed, who served as health director in Wayne County, where Detroit is, was joined by Harris to discuss the health of Black moms and their babies and rising health care costs they face. El-Sayed said his candidacy is not just about the moms and their children,
9: but also to enrobe them with love and the services that they need if and when they decide.
8: Harris said the stature of Michigan's Senate seat holder can do that.
10: Because of the size, the nature, and the significance of the population of the people in this state.
8: GOP Senate nominee Mike Rogers reacted to Harris' visit, saying in a campaign statement, "Desperate times call for desperate measures." Grinnell Scott, Fox News.
4: Former ABC News correspondent Terry Moran said yesterday that he tried to report on concerns about then-President Joe Biden's declining health, but was promptly shut down by senior leadership at the network. Moran said that ABC News leadership told him Biden's health is the medical unit's business, not yours. A communist China expert is praising the deal President Trump brokered with Denmark to effectively keep the Chinese out of Greenland. More from AFN's Chad Groening.
11: President Trump has announced that he has worked out an agreement with Denmark that, quote, gives the United States permanent control over security and all other needs in Greenland, completely addressing all of our many U.S. concerns. The president also posted on social media that, quote, from now on, no U.S. adversary can ever have a base in Greenland, have a military presence in Greenland, or make sensitive investments in Greenland without our express written approval. The Greenland deal is aimed at freezing out China and protecting America's interests in the Western Hemisphere. Gordon Chang is a senior fellow at the Gatestone Institute and author of Plan Red, China's project to destroy America.
12: President Trump's deal on Greenland will keep the Chinese and Russians out. That's an important aspect of it.
11: Chang doesn't think the Greenland deal is going to have much of an effect on the upcoming summit in Washington with President Trump and Chinese leader Xi Jinping.
12: There's a lot of things to talk about and probably not enough time to cover them all. So I don't think that they're going to really touch on Greenland. Our president is certainly going to be concerned about the events in the Arctic, where you see the Chinese and the Russians jointly together threatening our border. But that's more of a Canada issue rather than a Greenland one.
11: I'm Chad Groening.
13: Outer Banks of North Carolina.
4: A coastal flood risk will increase from North Carolina's Outer Banks to New England as a nor'easter develops this week. The storm is forecast to bring pounding surf, strong winds, and severe beach erosion. The National Weather Service says that rip currents are expected. In other weather news, the storm system in the southwest will interact with both Pacific and Gulf moisture and lead to rain and storms the next several days over parts of the Four Corners, southern and central plains and Rockies, and the Great Basin. Some of the moisture will come from Hurricane Polo in the Pacific, which the National Weather Service said had strengthened earlier today and had 180 mile per hour winds. And the National Weather Service is also calling for significant heavy rainfall and a flooding threat across New Mexico and the southern high plains through Thursday. And some flood watches are in effect. That's all our time for now. We invite you to see more news at AFM.net.
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16: 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For Wednesday, September 23rd, I'm Dana Gresh. What's the deepest longing in your heart today? Nancy wants to help you hold that desire faithfully, praying earnestly that God will meet it, while also being content if He doesn't. We're continuing in the series, A Breath of New Life.
18: Well, we come today back to the Shunammite woman in 2 Kings chapter 4. If you're just joining us, this is a woman who lived in the town of Shunem. We don't know her name, but she's called the Shunammite, the woman who lived in the town of Shunem. And we've seen that she is a wealthy woman who extends hospitality to the servant of the Lord, Elisha, who is the prophet of God. So let me just backtrack and read the paragraph we read in the last session, beginning in verse 8, and then we'll continue in this passage. One day, Elisha went on to Shunem, where a wealthy woman lived, who urged him to eat some food. So whenever he passed that way, he would turn in there to eat food. And she said to her husband, "Behold now, I know that this is a holy man of God who is continually passing our way. Let us make a small room on the roof with walls and put there for him a bed, a table, a chair, and a lamp, so that whenever he comes to us, he can go in there." Now, when you think of a room on the roof, don't think of our peaked roofs. Think of a flat roof and just building a structure, adding on a room to the house, and that was the place where it could most easily be added on. So this woman and her husband open their home, they open their hearts, they show hospitality to the prophet Elisha. It reminds me of what the Apostle Paul says to Philemon in verse 7 of that epistle. He says, "I have derived much joy and comfort from your love, my brother, because the hearts of the saints have been refreshed through you." And I think that's what Elisha could have said about this Shunammite woman and her husband. "I've derived much joy, much comfort from your love, my brother and sister." This is a family relationship between believers here because the hearts of the saints have been refreshed through you. The ministry of hospitality is the ministry of refreshment. And as we were saying in this room before we started recording here today, keep in mind that to be hospitable doesn't require that you be some gourmet cook or that you be always baking or making everything from scratch, grinding your own wheat. If you do that, that's great, but don't feel that you have, you know, I know people who like, they're growing their own coffee. They're so serious into this. Well, not really growing it, but grinding it. And that's great if you can do that and want to. But listen, I've shown hospitality in my home with just very hastily prepared meals at times. Sometimes just, you want to come over for, you know, popcorn and something to drink. And I bought one of these coffee makers recently because I'm not a coffee drinker. So I bought one that you can put the little cups in and make your own, pick your own kind. People love it. And I've served maybe, certainly hundreds, maybe thousands of cups of coffee in my home. And somebody said to me the other day, "Thanks for... in spite of the fact that you're not a coffee drinker, thanks for making coffee available in your home." That's blessed that family. So you can do it in ways that don't require huge amounts of time. Your house doesn't have to look like it's, you know, on the front of a magazine. And if you're having people in your home, it won't look like it's on the front of a magazine, because the only place homes look that way is on the front of a magazine, right?
17: So the gracious ministry of hospitality is a way to reflect the heart of God to others. Now, one old-time writer who talked about this passage made this point. He said, while we are doing good to others, we are always in the way of finding good for ourselves. And we see that that's exactly what happened with this Shunammite woman. As she extended hospitality to the prophet Elisha, blessing came back to her. Let's pick up in verse 11 of 2 Kings 4. One day he came there, and he turned into the chamber and rested there. And he said to Gehazi, his servant, call this Shunammite. When he had called her, she stood before him, and he said to him, say now to her, see, you have taken all this trouble for us. What is to be done for you? Would you have a word spoken on your behalf to the king or to the commander of the army? Now, this woman had never charged Elisha and his servant for her hospitality. She'd never asked for anything in return. She wasn't expecting anything in return. She was just doing it to be a blessing to them. But Elisha was, as a good guest would be, he was appreciative. He was grateful. He was touched by this woman's kindness, and he didn't take it for granted. He wanted to know, was there some way he could be a means of blessing to her? But what do you do for the woman who has everything, right? So he sends his servant to ask her, is there anything we can do for you? Is there any way we can bless you? Do you want us to speak to the king for you? Now, Elisha knew the king, King Jehoram, who was the king of Israel at the time, the son of wicked King Ahab. And Jehoram actually owed Elisha a favor. Because in chapter 3, the previous chapter of 2 Kings, there was a rebellion where the Confederate armies of Judah and Israel and Edom were fighting against the nation of Moab, and the people of God and their armies had no water. They had called on Elisha to pray, and God had miraculously revealed to the prophet that he was going to provide an abundance of water, which he did, and therefore the Moabite army was defeated. That's a long, complicated story you find in chapter 3. So God had used Elisha to help win a victory for the Israelite army. And so he says, do you want me to ask the king to return a favor? I don't need anything from him, but maybe I could ask him for something for you. Elisha isn't looking for anything for himself, but he's glad to use his influence to help someone else. So is there anything we can do for you? Do you want us to ask the king or the commander of the army for something? Now, you think about the things that this woman could have asked for in response to that blank check. Yeah, it'd be nice if I could have a bigger house so we could have more room, more stuff, more whatever. But she answers simply, I dwell among my own people. And he said, what then is to be done for her? Gehazi answered to Elisha, well, she has no son and her husband is old. Now, let's just unpack that for a moment. First of all, this woman has no child. There is in that culture the shame of barrenness. To not have to be married and not have a child was considered to be a curse. It was a shameful thing, not because God said it was shameful, but people considered God hasn't blessed you with children. There must be something wrong with you. And then this woman would have no male heir. Her family line, the family name would not continue in Israel. And then after her husband was to die, we see that he is older. He's likely to die before she does. She's likely to become a widow, and she's going to have no means of provision for herself after her husband dies. So this is a serious thing in that culture that a woman has no child. So here's a woman who has human reason for discontent, for resentment, for restlessness,

on what she doesn't have, which is a child. She's using this season of life as it is, imperfect as it is, to reach out to others. She's not pining about her childlessness. She's still being a giver and nurturer of life. She's making a home. She's making a nest. She's serving others. And there's just no evidence that this woman, even though she doesn't have a child, the implication is that she can't have children. There's no evidence that she's bitter or that she's discontent. One commentator made this comment on this verse. He said, "How few are there like this woman on the earth? Who is so contented with what he has as not to desire more?" Imagine if somebody were to say to you, write your own ticket, write your own check. What do you want? What do you need? Would you have a long list in your heart, even if you didn't give it to them? Or could you say, "I've got what I need. What I have is enough." Not even mentioning the fact that the one thing perhaps that she most longed for, she didn't have. She didn't bring that up. There's such a human tendency we have to crave more, not to be satisfied with what we have. And for many of us, what we have is never enough. And that is fueled by reading catalogs. I come to points in my life where I just have to toss the catalogs. I get a lot of them for some reason, and I know if I hold on to them, I'm going to be fueling discontent in my life. I'm really happy with what I have until I see all the things I don't have. And last year's styles are fine for me until I see all of this year's styles. And I know it's not just me. You know, that's one reason among many that I tend to stay out of malls. They don't help my spiritual life. They don't help me be more content. If you're not satisfied with what you have, you won't be satisfied with what you think you want. And I see in this woman a heart of contentment. And the scripture talks to us a lot about that. 1 Timothy 6, we read from that in the last session, but let me read another paragraph from 1 Timothy 6. "Godliness with contentment is great gain. For we brought nothing into the world, and we cannot take anything out of the world. But if we have food and clothing, with these we will be content." That's simplicity, isn't it? Not having to have more, not having to accumulate, and not just stockpiling the stuff we have, but cleaning out our closets, getting rid of stuff, using it to bless and to benefit others. I looked at some things in my closet the other day, and there's some items that I have multiples of that I'm not using. And as I was studying this passage, a thought just ran through my heart. You need to get rid of some of this stuff. Now, I do that periodically, but I need to do it again. Maybe you need to do it again as well. There's an old-time minister named William Jay, lived in the late 1700s and the early 1800s, who wrote a piece about the Shunammite woman. And there's a fairly lengthy passage here. I don't like usually reading lengthy statements from other people on the program here, but I just thought this was so good. I want to read it to you on this whole issue of contentment as we see it lived out in this woman. He says, "The truth is that happiness does not depend upon external things, but upon the principles and dispositions of the mind. And therefore, that happiness is as accessible to us in our present state as in any imaginable one." You can be as happy with what you have now as you think you would be if you had stuff you don't have now. He goes on and says, "Cultivate, therefore, happiness within. Seek it not in a superior station, but in a contented mind. Endeavor to reduce your wishes rather than to enlarge your means. Guard against a roving mind. Make the most of present enjoyment and of actual possession in distinction from the future and the imaginary. Enter that school in which the apostle studied and was able to say, 'I know both how to be abased and I know how to abound. Everywhere and in all things I am instructed both to be full and to be hungry, both to abound and to suffer need. I can do all things through Christ who strengthens me.'" This pastor goes on to say, "Confide in the providence of your heavenly Father as concerned in fixing the bounds of your habitation." Let your Father decide, your heavenly Father decide how much space you need, where you should live, and what is good for you. "And trust him as engaged to make all things work together for your good.
Leave him to choose your inheritance for you. And then in the end,

You will be able to acknowledge, the lines are fallen to me in pleasant places. Yea, I have a goodly heritage. He says you would do well also to remember that this is not your rest, that you were only strangers and pilgrims upon earth, and that in a very little time, it will be a matter of indifference to you whether you have been poor or rich, splendid or obscure. Seek after a well-grounded hope of heaven. This will reconcile you to any privations you may be called to bear upon earth. And should you even walk in the midst of trouble, this will revive you, and you will be enabled to say, I reckon that the sufferings of this present time are not worthy to be compared with the glory that shall be revealed. For our light affliction, which is but for a moment, works for us a far more exceeding and eternal weight of glory. Seek after a well-grounded hope of heaven. Be content with what you have now, with what God has given you here, and then ground your heart and your hope and your affections in the hope of what is yet to come, the hope of heaven. Well, I see that heart of contentment in this woman, and that's the kind of heart I want to have as well. Well, verse 14, Elisha says to Gehazi, this woman who says she doesn't need anything, she has what she needs, she's content. Elisha says, what then is to be done for her? And Gehazi answers, well, she has no son and her husband is old. So this is a great idea. This woman could use a son. She needs a son. She apparently would love to have a son. She can't have a son. There's no hope of her having a son. Humanly speaking, why bring this up? Because there's nothing that can be done about this. I mean, what can Gehazi do? What can Elisha do? This woman can't do anything. Her husband can't do anything. She has no son. Her husband is old. The implication is she's barren. So why bring it up? Well, it's humanly impossible, but God. God. So Elisha says in verse 15, call her. And when he had called her, she stood in the doorway. And he said, at this season, about this time next year, you shall embrace a son. Wow. Talk about reward for your hospitality. I mean, this was amazing. This must have been the last thing in the world this woman expected to hear. But Elisha discerned God's plan to bless this couple, to bless this woman with a child. And she says, no, my Lord, oh man of God, do not lie to your servant. But she's saying, don't mislead me. Don't get my hopes up if they're not going to be fulfilled. But verse 17, the woman conceived. And she bore a son about that time, the following spring, as Elisha had said to her. So here's a woman whose husband, at least, is old. She may have been past childbearing years herself. We don't know. She had no children. Jewish women were eager to bear children because that was the blessing of God. And here's a woman who was past the point of hoping that she could ever have a child. But God knows the unfulfilled longings of every person's heart. And in this case, God said, I'm going to grant you the desire of your heart. Psalm 113, verse 9 says, he makes the barren woman to be a joyful mother of children. Now, let me remind you of what Pastor William Jay said in that long quote I read just a few moments ago. God may not bless you with the physical blessings that you're longing for. We have women in this room, likely, who can't have children. And that doesn't mean that you cannot be fully blessed by God. There's no promise in this story or in God's word that God will grant every longing of your heart, including that great longing that so many women have for a child. That's where we need to remember that it's God himself who fulfills the longings of our hearts. That he is the fulfillment of those longings. And he may choose to give you a child, even in your old age. He may not. But the woman who is content with what God has given her and with God himself will have a means of joy in her life, regardless of whether those longings are fulfilled in this life or not. The person, the woman who has her heart fixed or set on heaven, is going to have joy. I can find and do find fullness in Christ by embracing, by accepting as God's gift to me the season of life that he has me in. I'm blessed. Does that mean I never have those unfulfilled longings? Does it mean you will never have those unfulfilled longings? It's all right to have the unfulfilled longings.
What isn't all right is to let that make us discontent, depressed, discouraged, or to become demanding that God fulfill those longings. So here God gives this woman that desire of her heart, but fills her with himself. And as one commentator says, thus did she joyfully experience that the God of Sarah and of Hannah still lived. God who had given Sarah a child in her old age, God who had given Hannah a child when she was barren, God in his providence and wisdom for his kingdom purposes chose to bless this Shunammite woman with a child when it was not humanly possible. This was something beyond her wildest dreams. And can you imagine the change that took place in that household? You know what bringing a child into your house does when you have the child at 22. Imagine at whatever age she and her husband were and never thinking that there'd be a child in that home. They're probably the age of grandparents and now bringing a child into their home. The change that came about, but also the joy that God brought to this woman. And going back to Pastor William Jay, he says, and thus she who built a chamber for the man of God has the prospect of her house being built up in Israel. And she who had distinguished herself by her generosity and friendship is rewarded by the gift of a life the most precious. God is rewarding in this way this woman's graciousness and her generosity to the servant of the Lord. And I think of that principle in Scripture. Doesn't mean you'll be blessed with a husband or with a child because you're hospitable, but you will be blessed. Hebrews chapter 6, verse 10, for God is not so unjust as to overlook your work and the love that you showed for his sake in serving the saints as you still do. God knows how you're serving. He knows the behind-the-scenes ways that you serve. He knows the unapplauded ways that you serve, and he will reward. Proverbs 11, verse 25, whoever brings blessing will be enriched. Proverbs 11, verse 25, whoever brings blessing will be enriched, and one who waters will himself be watered. Or as Jesus said in Luke 6, give, and it will be given to you. So as we look at this passage, I want to just remind us that there's nothing too difficult for God. There's no longing that God cannot fulfill if and when he knows that that's what will bring the greatest glory to him. And at that point, God can and he will, in his providence, grant the desires of your heart. But in the meantime, and even if God never grants those unfulfilled longings because he wants to glorify himself in a different way, that's where we must learn to trust God's provision and God's timing in our lives. And I look at this woman and I'm just reminded that I don't want to waste any season of my life by pining for what I don't have, what I wish I did have, or what I do have that I wish I didn't have. But to be in the moment, to enjoy the season, and to use it to the fullest for God's glory. And then the reminder to give and to serve in whatever ways you can in this season of life. Ask God, how do you want me to use what you've given me to be a blessing and a means of grace into the lives of others, and watch God pour back into your life as your channel of blessing to others.

Nancy DeMoss Wolgemuth has been showing us the peace that comes from godly contentment. And it's true. Contentment does bring so much peace. And I want to remind you as we close today that contentment and grief aren't mutually exclusive. In fact, most often the path to true rest in the Lord is paved with moments of lament. If you're listening today and you're deeply longing for a child, tell the Lord that. Weep over what you hoped would be, and then turn to God and trust. Rest in the promised goodness of His plan for you. If you'd like to learn more about lament, what it means, and how to practice it, we'll link some past conversations with Pastor Mark Brogop, author of the beloved book on lament, Dark Clouds, Deep Mercy. 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
10: The enemy of my enemy is my friend, they say. And in the polarizing world of politics, a common enemy sometimes is the only thing that will unite politicians who otherwise would never agree on anything.

got it wrong. God loves lost people. He searches for them and he rejoices when he finds them. And to underscore that truth, he tells this climactic story, the story of the lost son, the story we often call the story of the prodigal son. I want you to notice that Jesus tells the story in four acts. Look at verse 11. And Jesus said, a certain man had two sons. That's important. Two sons. Look at verse 12. And when the younger of them said to his father, Father, give me the share of the estate that falls to me. And the father divided his wealth between them. Gary Enrig says, this demand from the younger son must have come like a dagger into his father's heart. The father apparently pled with the son. Verse 13 says, and not many days later, the younger son gathered everything together and he went on a journey into a distant country. And there he squandered his estate with loose living. Verse 14, now when he had spent everything. Hear me today. If you live apart from God long enough, it will cost you everything. Everything that is of value to you. Now, when he had spent everything, a severe famine occurred in that country, and he began to be in need. He found himself all alone with no resources whatsoever. So what did he do? Verse 15, he went and he attached himself out to one of the citizens of that country. And he sent the son into his fields to feed the swine. And he was so hungry, verse 16, he was longing to fill his stomach with the pods that the swine were eating. And no one was giving anything to him. Now notice the steps that led to the return of the son. Verse 17, but when he had come to his senses. You know what that implies? The boy was out of his mind. And he said, how many of my father's hired men have more than enough bread, but I am dying here with hunger. My father's servants are living better than I am. What am I doing in this pig pen feeding the swine? Verse 18. He resolved, this is what I'm going to do. I will get up and I will go to my father and I will say to him, Father, I have sinned against heaven and in your sight. I'm no longer worthy to be called your son. Make me as one of your hired men. He wrote out his speech. And for the next several days, he rehearsed them to the pigs in the pig pen. Then finally, verse 20 says, and he got up and he came home to his father. The son took the first step back toward his father. But you know what really matters in this story? It's not the return of the son. It's the response of the father. What really matters to you and me is if we do take that step back toward God, how is God going to respond? Look at what happens in verse 20. But while the son was still a long way off, his father saw him. Have you ever wondered, how is that possible? How does it happen that on the day that the son decides to return, his father just happens to see him? I'll tell you why. Because that's all the father could think about when his son left home. So every morning, the father would get up and he would think to himself, perhaps today is the day. And all he would do is stand on that front porch, scanning the horizon for any sign of his son. He looks out, and on the horizon, he sees a tiny dot. As that dot starts moving toward him and gets larger and larger, he recognizes the outline. It's his son. It's his son walking toward home. And the father lifts up his robe, and he begins running as fast as he can to meet his son. And when he came to the son, he embraced him and began to kiss him. And the son thought, now here's the time. And he begins his speech. Father, I have sinned in your sight and in the sight of heaven. And the father cuts him off. He doesn't need to hear any speech. All he needed to hear were the words, I am sorry. And notice what the father says. Father says quickly to his

0: servants, bring out the best robe, the festival robe, and put it on my son. And put a ring on his hand, the signet ring that showed the authority of the father, and sandals on his feet, and bring the fattened calf, kill it, and let us eat and be merry. For this son of mine was dead and has come to life again. He was lost and he has been found. And they begin to be merry. Now that would have been a good place to end the story. But the story doesn't end there. Because remember, if the son represents the sinner who comes back to God, the father represents the God who welcomes him home. The older brother represents the Pharisees. Remember, this story was told for the benefit of the Pharisees. The Pharisees didn't rejoice when sinners come to God. They hated it. And you see that in the reaction of the older brother. Look at verse 25. Now his older son was in the field. And when he came and approached the house, he heard music and dancing. And he summoned one of the servants and began inquiring what these things could be. And he said to him, your brother has come, and your father has killed the fattened calf because he has received him back safe and sound. But the older brother became angry and was not willing to go in. Verse 28, so the father leaves the celebration and he goes outside to talk to his older son, and he begins to entreat him, to beg him. He says, son, I've not mistreated you. You have 2/3 of my estate. I love you as well. But the son was not moved. Look at his complaint, verse 29. But he answered and said to his father, look, for so many years I have been serving you, and I've never neglected a command of yours, and yet you have never given me a kid, a fattened calf, that I might be merry with my friends. And when this son of yours came, who has devoured your wealth with harlots, you killed the fattened calf for him. Now, I think if we're all honest for just a moment this morning, we have to say we're somewhat sympathetic with the older son. Don't you feel a little bit sympathetic with him? Loyal, hardworking, never caused his dad a day of trouble, and yet here's this boy, younger son, who devours a third of the estate. He shames the family's name. And then he comes back and he's received with open arms. There's something not right about that. You know why we sympathize with the older son? Because we see ourselves as the older son in our relationship with God. We think of ourselves as good people, obedient to our Heavenly Father, been there with him from the beginning. And yet you're going to tell me that some immoral sinner out here who squanders his life, doing whatever he wants to, at the last moment, he's welcomed into heaven because he asked Jesus to forgive him? No, that really doesn't seem fair. See, that's how the Pharisees felt. They didn't love sinners. They hated sinners. In fact, Luke 18:9 says, they trusted in themselves that they were righteous, and they viewed others with contempt. They imagined themselves to be much holier than they really are. You know, we have our own Pharisees in the religious world today. They think they are spiritual giants, but in fact, they are simply smug, self-righteous little snots in the eyes of God. God hates that. He absolutely hates that. If you want to know what the heart of God is, it's not to hate sinners. It is to love them. It's to pray for them and rejoice when they come to God. That is the heart of the Heavenly Father. The Pharisees didn't get that. Look at verse 31. The father said to him, my child, you have always been with me, and all that is mine is yours. But we had to be merry and rejoice, for this brother of yours was dead and has begun to live, and was lost and has been found. How does the story end? We don't know. The curtain comes down, the lights go out. We don't know if the older son ever came into the father's house or not. You know why Jesus doesn't tell us? Because at that point, it was still an open question. Would the Pharisees repent and recognize their need for forgiveness, just like the tax gatherers and sinners? Or would they remain outside the Father's house? These parables, especially the last one, have two applications. One, to those of you who are prodigals. Maybe I'm speaking to some of you right now. You feel like there's a giant gulf between you and God. You think, God would never let me into heaven. I could never become a Christian because, Pastor, you just don't know what I've done. Listen to me. God doesn't hate you. He loves you. And the reason he loves you so much is because he wants you to be in heaven with him forever. And that's why he sent his son, Jesus, to die for you. Jesus didn't come and die for your goodness. He came and died for your badness and my badness. But there's a second application to the older brothers who may be listening to this message. Perhaps you see yourself as a good, moral, religious person. You find yourself looking down with contempt on people you consider to be sinners. Thank God I'm not like them. Thank God I'm not a drug dealer. I'm not an adulterer. I'm not a child molester. I'm a good person. Thank God I'm not like them. And frankly, it kind of makes you a little nauseated when you see somebody who was a sinner claiming to come to God in faith. You view that with suspicion. How could that person ever be saved? Listen, if that's your attitude, you are just as far outside the Father's house as the most vile sinner is. These stories are for any of you who are living outside the Father's house right now. Maybe you're outside God's house because of blatant sin in your life. Maybe you're away from the Father because of a sense of self-righteousness. But whatever the reason, God's message to you is the same. Come home. Come home to the Father who loves you. Even at this very moment, I know that God is calling his children to come home. If you're taking this step today, let me be the first to affirm your good decision. And if you're carrying the ache of a prodigal today, I want you to know something. The pain you feel is real and it's heavy, but it's not the end of the story. And Pathway to Victory promises to walk hand in hand with you. That's what we've done for 30 years on this program. We've reminded you that the God who loves your child loves him more than you ever could. And that's what God has done since the very beginning of time, isn't it? He reaches out to take our hand, and he guides us home to the Father who loves us. For 3 decades, this ministry has delivered this comforting message with compassion and conviction. And by God's grace, we intend to keep standing with you and countless millions around the world. But we can only do so when friends support this mission. 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And when you give today, I'd love to place my new book in your hands. It's called 7 Lessons from My 70 Years. 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
1: 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That's P.O. 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I'm David J. Mullins. When Jesus ascended into heaven, the disciples assumed that Jesus would return shortly after. But 2,000 years later, we're still waiting for Jesus to appear. 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That's Thursday on Pathway to Victory. 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What if your next vacation changed the way you read your Bible forever?
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7: 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I'm Dr. James Dobson, and thank you for joining us for this program.
8: Well, welcome to Family Talk, the broadcast ministry of the Dr. James Dobson Family Institute. I'm Roger Marsh, and we have a special program for you today. And of course, the emphasis is on special because of a brand new resource that's going to help literally hundreds of thousands, if not millions of families all across the country. Dr. Joe and Cindy Farini know what it's like to care for a child with special needs. They know that it's a full-time job. It's an undertaking that really can't be imagined until you're thrust into that life that you never saw coming. It can feel overwhelming. It can feel a little bit isolating at times. And oftentimes, if you are the parent of a child with special or different needs, as we like to say in our household, you don't have a lot of free time. You don't have a lot of energy left at the end of the day, and sometimes it can be a financial strain as well. Well, the Farinis have been ministering to families and couples for years, and they have been talking about this very issue of special needs parenting for quite some time. They have a brand new book out that just came out recently called The Special Needs Parent. It's a guide to the life you never expected. We have a link for the book up at drjamesdobson.org, and today, Dr. Joe and Cindy Farini join me to talk about this very important issue. Joe and Cindy Farini, welcome to Dr. James Dobson's Family Talk.
9: Thanks.
10: Great to be with you.
8: I was teasing you as we were getting our mic set up that, Joe, knowing that you finished your dental school at The Ohio State University, I had to get special dispensation from the Dobson family to let you guys on the program. I'm kidding. Doctor, of course, a tried and true USC Trojan.
10: He
8: went home to be with the Lord. And if he were still here and in the studio, he'd be elbowing me out of the way and saying, this is the kind of topic that we need to have a conversation about. Because as you write about in your books, and you've got a couple of them that we'll talk about throughout the course of our conversation today, this is a journey that parents don't choose. And yet you say that there's a joy that you didn't expect. I mean, I'm going to start with Cindy first because I want to get mom's perspective, but you are the parents of three children, and one of those deliveries turned out to be a quote-unquote special delivery. Take us through the process of what it was like knowing that God had blessed your family in a way that you really didn't think was a blessing at first.
9: Well, we have three children. Joey is our oldest, and he's the one that has special needs, and he just turned 45. And then we have two daughters, Christina and Kathleen, who came a little bit after him. And they have developed typically and wonderfully and are just wonderful young ladies, which we'll probably get into a little bit later as we talk about this journey. But, you know, when I was pregnant with Joey, everything went really, really well. My delivery was long, but the delivery was not the problem. I don't think it helped, but I don't think it was the problem because Joey's diagnosis is pachygyria, which is a brain abnormality. And so he, you know, he came into this world looking perfect. He was just really a beautiful baby. His head was a little large, and so we thought, you know, Joe's head is a little bit larger. My dad's head is a little bit larger. And so we just thought, well, that's what it was. But yet, you know, as time went on, we began to see he was not hitting his milestones. And it began pretty early to be able to see in his eyes that he wasn't tracking with us. And it was hard. You know, it was a hard thing to see because both of us, both Joe and I, we looked to our past and we don't have anything in our past that would directly link to a problem with pregnancy or having a baby with this kind of abnormality. And you know, too, Joe's, you mentioned, Joe is formerly a dentist, but still a dentist. He is smart, you know, he's smart. So we thought all of our kids would be smart and develop fine and everything would be great. And when Joey wasn't doing anything for a long time, we had great concerns. From a mother's heart, you know, it was not going to change my care or love or devotion to him, but it was a shock to us both.
8: Joe, how did it resonate with you knowing, I mean, this is your firstborn child, it's a son too. I mean, I know for fathers to bring a son into the world, that's a big deal. Did it ever occur to you that something like this might have happened?
10: Oh, not at all, Roger. Just to give you a visual on this one, when we brought Joey home from the hospital, he was wearing a sleeper from The Ohio State University.
8: Oh, I'm sorry to hear that.
10: And I had an autographed Kevin Brown's football stuffed in the corner of his crib.
8: Oh, wow.
10: And I had an autographed Cleveland Indians baseball in the other corner of his crib. Mm-hmm. And so you can imagine I had some pretty high expectations about my son and where he was going with this thing. And anyways, we began this journey just with real high expectations. And as Cindy said, some of these milestones were not being met. And so at that point in time, we began the process ourselves because you have to remember this about 50 years ago, the medical legal environment was real high at that point, and everyone was afraid to make a diagnosis of anything that might cause some legal ramifications. Mm-hmm. And so Cindy, you know, she did one day, she decided to go to the library and pick up this old medical book or old biology book, and she gave it to me. She said, do your research. And so I began the process of just beginning to line up what Joey's symptoms were at the time and got to a point of saying, I think I know what he might have here. So we went to the doctor and he sat down with us and I said, no, I think this is what my son has. And I said, I think he has cerebral palsy. He's going to have epilepsy. he's going to be mentally challenged. And the doctor looked at us and he says, yeah, you're right. And he just got up and walked out the room.
5: Oh, wow.
10: And that was it. I mean, so we, Cindy and I, we just kind of looked at each other. We just kind of burst into tears because we realized that our life was now going to change forever at this point. Mm-hmm.
9: And we realized that some of our worst thoughts became manifested right at that moment in our minds, that we were going to have a totally different life based on this new diagnosis that we somewhat wondered about. And I just like to add, I when we share this diagnosis, the diagnosis was mental retardation. And I think it's really accurate. And I do see that being used periodically now these days. But I think, you know, we drifted away from that diagnosis for a long time because there were so many negative connotations to the way people used that term. But really, for Joey, I mean, to say that he is mentally retarded is really accurate because he's very slow, he's very behind, and it's mostly mental, but also physical, and certainly intellectual as well. I mean, he's probably between a 3 and 5 year old on behavior and the ways he understands things, but then also wonderfully he can read verbally. He's very slow verbally. He kind of needs us to interpret for him most of the time, and yet if you put like a children's book in front of him or even the sports from the newspaper, he can kind of gather things that are happening from it because he can read. So the mental retardation, I just want to clarify that for people who are listening. We don't mean that derogatorily at all, but it does suit him for his abilities and disabilities.
5: I really appreciate that explanation and the use of the term, because it's too easy for people to weaponize it and make it something that is such a derogatory statement instead of an actual factual statement. We've jumped right into Joey's birth and the original diagnosis. We didn't really get a chance to hear your love story, Joe and Cindy, because, I mean, we're going to talk in just a moment about how things changed for you guys and changed very dramatically. But up until that point, I mean, there was courting, there was dating, there was marriage, there was dental school. Who wants to take a swing at talking about describing what your life was like prior to the gift of Joey coming into your family?
9: So each of us, we went to high school together, but I always said, I would never have dated you in high school. And he says, that's okay. I wouldn't have asked you.
5: So, love that.
9: But the truth is we had high school sweethearts for me all through high school, for Joe toward the end of high school, that we each became engaged to. And then the Lord redirected our lives. I became a Christian, and then I called off my engagement. And Joe, through some different things, he had some things happening within his relationship, and then he called off the marriage and then became a Christian. And while we did not ever keep in touch over all those years through our college years, the Lord had us on a direct path to meet each other. All of those things I just described happened sort of simultaneously.
5: Wow.
9: And we re-met in the summer, August, actually, of 1978. And Joe's motto was, find a mate in 78. And there I was, there I was at church, and I was happy, single. I was doing fine, walking with the Lord. I loved my life. I was a teacher. I taught high school home economics. And so I'll let Joe pick it up from there. Find a mate in 78.
10: That's right.
5: Love it.
10: Yeah. Yeah. I graduated from Ohio State in 78. And actually, one of the things I applied for was full-time staff with Campus Crusades Medical Ministry, the Agape Ministry. And actually, I was assigned to go to Iran, 1978. And if you know your world history, in 1978, Iran was not quite a vacation destination point.
5: That's for sure.
10: And God miraculously, he closed that door for me. I wasn't sure if it was God completely or the government. But anyways, I just came home. I started my practice. And on one of the first Sundays I was home, my friend invited me to a local church. And so I go to it. And there in the front of the church was this, what I thought was the most beautiful woman I ever saw. And I said, I need to get to know this person. And so I start working our way up towards her. And as I get closer, I realize that, you know, this was Cindy Kamelik. And I'm thinking, Cindy, don't she married one of my friends. And I said, my first question to her was, so where's your husband? And she said to me, well, we never got married. And she knew my fiance, and she said to me, so where's your wife? And I said, well, we never got married. And so, you know, immediately at that point, you know, fireworks and balloons were popping in my head. Mm-hmm. And so I'm thinking to myself, this is really a good thing what's happening here. And so as I was walking out the church, I really received, I think, from the Lord that the fact that, you know, she's the one that I'm to marry. But Cindy, she had actually before that invited me over to her place to have lunch.
9: Yes, I was having friends over for lunch, all single women. And my roommate and I, she and I would just invite people over. You know, our home was an open home. So I said, why don't you just come on over for some brunch? We'll continue chatting. And I was clueless. It was Joe Farini from high school, a nice guy. I had nothing going on in my head like he's the one. And so I just proceeded to tell him that I was just happy in the Lord, and we just had nice conversation. And then I think it was just a few weeks later, he invited me to go out to dinner, and the rest is history. We were married a year later.
10: That's right.
11: As you begin to navigate, you know, married life and the honeymoon and everything, family starts to become a conversation. And then, of course, here comes Joey. And what an interesting turn of events for you guys to go from young newlyweds, starting out together. You know, you can hear the carpenters singing, "We've Only Just Begun" in the background. And then here comes childhood, and you're thinking, okay, well, you know, first son, and this is all according to God's plan. But as you were describing what it was like when you first came to terms with the fact that this is Joey's, this is the way he's wired. I mean, this is the way he's put together. Talk about what it was like to basically, you have a chapter in your new book called Death of a Vision. Talk about what it's like for parents with special needs kids to have to say, I think we need to see where we are really and realize that some things aren't going to happen. And Joe, you can talk about that if you
10: would. Sure, exactly. You know, as everybody, when you first get married, you walk down that aisle with an invisible set of blueprints tucked underneath your arm, and upon those blueprints, you set off to build your marriage. And for both Cindy and I, we both were very positive people. And we were sure that, you know, for better or worse, it's going to be better. You know, for richer or poorer, it's going to be richer. You know, so we're thinking all the very positive things. And, you know, all my life, my life revolved around sports. And so I was really looking forward to someday at least being able to play catch with my son. And, you know, if I had a chance to coach him, boy, that would be great, too. But again, those dreams came crashing down around us. And as far as their marriage is concerned, we realized that this is the very fork in the road point where many people, either they, you know, decide we're in or we're out. And you know, a lot of people basically say at that point, hey, I didn't sign up for this one. And so I'm bailing out and I'm just going my own way. And, you know, it was a tough time, I'll be honest with you. I mean, Cindy, thankfully, she jumped in, you know, both feet forward on this one. And I came in kicking and dragging my feet because I was just having a hard time realizing that, you know, I'm going to have a son who is I'll never be able to play catch with at the minimum, or just spend, you know, time with him like I thought I might be able to. And you know, that was difficult to accept. And I remember this one time I was... Cindy's father, he too was a quite the outdoorsman, and he had a fishing a pond in the backyard, and we went fishing one day, and he said to me that, you know, someday, Joe, you're going to realize that joy is a blessing. And and I had to say, you know, well, that may be true, but I'm telling you right now, I don't feel that. And so I was having a difficult time, obviously, at that point, because we were beginning to get into, you know, parts of his diagnosis of having epilepsy. And Joey had many seizures when he was younger. And, you know, whenever Joey would have a fever and he would spike in that fever, he would just roll right into a grand mal seizure. And so it was not unusual for Joey to have one or two grand mal seizures an hour. And, you know, I think his record for one day was 37 grand mal seizures.
11: And, incredible.
10: That's an addition to many petite mal seizures as well. And so, I mean, trying to look on the sunny side of things was not easy for me at this point. But again, Cindy was the trooper on this one. I mean, she just plowed ahead and she began engaging with therapists and doctors. And I can't remember exactly the day it was, but I just, as I looked at my wife as she was going through all these things and realizing, you know, this is difficult for her. I need to step up and just be the husband that she needed me to be. And I needed to be that father that Joey needs.
11: Yeah, Cindy, what was it like for you as you kind of put your nose to the grindstone and said, we're going to get through this, and I don't know how, but we're going to figure it out. Did you ever take moments to stop and look up and say, this would be a lot easier if Joe was actually in this battle with me?
9: That's excellent, the way you just put that.
10: Yeah, that's good.
9: Honestly, no, because I feel like a lot of what was happening was in his head. And when he came home, I feel like one of the things he was really good at was not bringing his dentistry home. Maybe on occasion he'd bring a chart home or something that, you know, needed a little bit more work. But most of the time I would say when work was done, he came home and there wasn't, you know, a lot yet to do at home. And I was thankful for that. So I don't remember feeling that way, but I can understand that what he was going through emotionally and thinking, you know, like, this is just so hard. And you know, even in marriage, you know, if we could share our every thought with each other, it would be wonderful. But I don't think we even do that all the time. I probably had times where I was just frustrated, not because of him, just life. You know, this is hard. And I do remember in those early days, I had two women that I reached out to that were in our church that had older children, sons actually, one who I could see would be Joey, and I would say, wouldn't you say, that that person is exactly who Joey is. And we kind of could, like we looked in that book, we could kind of foresee where he was going to wind up, what he would be like, what his limitations and abilities and lack of abilities would be. So I reached out to these two moms who were probably a good 15 or 20 years older than us, I would say. And both of them had the same response, individual from one another, and that was, God is good and everything will turn out okay. And I remember thinking, it's not happening here every day.
11: Right, yeah.
9: You know, it is hard. Yeah. And if we fast forward a number of years when we spoke for Family Life, one of the things that was wonderful for us was how many people would come to us after one of our talks. And it's a marriage conference, so we didn't overemphasize Joey or our girls or anything. We had just had one short session on being a parent. But so many people would come up and they'd be like, I can't believe we get to be here when you're here to tell us and help us through this journey. So we would give people surveys to fill out for us to then write a book. Not this particular book, but a different book. Nonetheless, it was something that was real and raw. And through everything that we've written, particularly on the special needs journey, we wanted it to be real and raw. And we wanted people to understand that it is hard. It is hard. One of the chapters in this book is called Every Day is Different Every Day. And it's like Groundhog Day, you know, but the same. It's the same and it's different. You know it's not going to be easy. And yet sometimes things change. So it was one of those things where we just felt like if we're going to write about this, if we're going to speak about this, it's got to be real. Mm-hmm. We are not going to stand up and talk about, you know, everything turns out just great. Well, you know, day to day, we have wonderful moments and we have many times of great memories. But I've got some doozies that are not the kinds of things that we share them, but they're not the kinds of things that are like, everything's fine.
10: Yeah, writing that book was one of the things I did not ever want to do.
11: Yeah.
10: Because it was one of those things that required us to, you know, cut back open those scars that we thought were all closed up and we forgot about it. But as Cindy said, you know, if we were going to be really helpful for people and get some practical knowledge, that we had to be real and raw with them. And so that was, it was not easy, I'll just say that, to write the book, especially the first book, which is that Unexpected.
9: Unexpected Journey.
10: Yeah, Unexpected Journey. And But it was one of those things that it had to be done and written the way it was written. And just going back a little bit, those two beautiful ladies from our church, at the same time, I had one of the elders come to our home who knew that we were kind of entering into this arena now. And his concluding comment to me after about an hour's interaction with him was, you know, you can be assured that God made Joey just the way he wanted him made. Mm-hmm. And I have to tell you, I wasn't too happy with that comment at the time, you know, because I was just in that early stages, just not, you know, having a hard time with things. But looking back, he was absolutely right. And we're just so thankful that God has brought us to the point where we are in this journey, that we can be realistic and straight up with people and just not hold any punches back and just tell people just the way it is. And it is, there are many blessings to having a child with special needs, but it really takes a surrender of your life. You know, the spirit-filled life really is necessary at this point to really begin to enjoy the journey that you're on. And we can tell you honestly, you know, if God came to us right now and said, hey, I'm going to heal Joey for you right now, I think we can both confidently say, that's okay, God. You know, we're going to keep Joey just the way he is. Mm. And in fact, you can give that blessing to the young parent that's just beginning to hear about this. Give that blessing to them. But for us, you know, we have been blessed, and we have learned so much from him. I mean, he has taught us so much without him obviously even knowing that he's teaching us things. But it has brought us closer to the Lord as we began to step out in faith and surrender our will to God's will.
11: Well, amen. What a beautiful sentiment. This is a very rich and fulfilling conversation, but unfortunately, our time for today's program has come to an end. We still got more to talk about with Dr. Joe and Cindy Farini about The Special Needs Parent, A Guide to the Life You Never Expected, which is up at drjamesdobson.org. Joe and Cindy, can you join us again next time as we can continue this conversation?
9: We'd love to. Thank you so much.
11: Well, what a picture of surrender that truly is. 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Or if it's easier, just type in jdfi.org. 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Or if you'd like to send your donation through the U.S. Postal Service, our ministry mailing address is the Dr. James Dobson Family Institute, P.O. Box 39000, Colorado Springs, Colorado, the zip code 80949. Well, I'm Roger Marsh, and on behalf of all of us here at Family Talk and the Dr. James Dobson Family Institute, thanks so much for joining us today. Be sure to tune in again next time for part two of my conversation with Dr. Joe and Cindy Farini discussing The Special Needs Parent. That's coming up right here on the next edition of Dr. James Dobson's Family Talk, the voice you trust for the family you love. This has been a presentation of the Dr. James Dobson Family Institute.
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14: American Family News, I'm Mr. Pugh. Airports across the country are noticing disruptions, as Secretary of Transportation Sean Duffy is telling people to be prepared for delays. Madeline Rivera from Washington has the latest, starting with an outage at Reagan National Airport.
15: Airport officials attributed the incident to an equipment outage involving lighting in the airport's main runway. Airport officials saying the lights were working and the runway was open for flights. The reports of delays were minimal, but it was the latest disruption after a major ground stop led to more than 1,000 flight cancellations and 6,000 delays earlier this week. The impacts lingered into Tuesday, especially at Newark and Philadelphia, the hardest hit airports where some passengers were still trying to make it home. Transportation Secretary Sean Duffy says workers on Monday accidentally cut a fiber line in New Jersey used by the FAA. It triggered a communications outage.
14: U.S. Envoy Steve Witkoff and Jared Kushner met for several hours with Iranian leaders on the sidelines of the U.N. General Assembly yesterday, just hours after President Trump issued this warning to Iran.
16: I have a big decision to make. Will a deal be made with Iran that lets them rebuild and create a far greater country than it ever was before? Do I drive them into hell with no chance of survival and no hope of future greatness or generations? But I believe we'll make a deal right after the election, because it doesn't make sense for them not to.
14: Heritage Foundation Senior Fellow Steve Yates says there is pressure on the president to end this.
17: The public scrutiny is there for sure. If the president is feeling pressure, he sure doesn't show it. He's basically still using his trademark subtlety and nuance that we've all come to know and love. And he's basically painting a very, very clear picture, which ought to be familiar by this point, of trying to say, here's the brighter future. You should make a deal to move in that direction. But I'm the United States of America, and I have the means to do terrible things.
14: Two University of Mississippi students were found dead amid a drug-related investigation. Lafayette County Metro Narcotics said in a news release that law enforcement is investigating the deaths of an 18-year-old and a 20-year-old found at separate locations. Authorities have not confirmed the deaths are connected, but packaged kratom sold from a retail store was recovered in both investigations. Fox News medical contributor Dr. Stephanie Whitmer explains the dangers of kratom, also known as gas station heroin.
18: Kratom is a plant-derived psychoactive substance. It comes from a plant that is native to Southeast Asia. And at low doses, it's said to have a little bit of a stimulant-like effect, give you an energy boost. And at high doses, it hits those opioid-like receptors, and it can cause opioid-like effects at very high doses. But just because something is natural and comes from a plant certainly does not mean it's safe.
14: As communities across the country face growing demographic and cultural shifts, prominent commentators are raising questions about assimilation, national tradition, and the long-term impact of immigration on American society.
19: Speaking on American Family Radio, columnist Aaron McIntyre warned that surface-level political fixes, such as simply banning Sharia law, fall dangerously short when dealing with cultures that are fundamentally incompatible with Western legal traditions.
20: The thing about law is it's not just what's on paper, it's what's lived. And so what we've seen repeatedly for in places like Europe, where large Muslim populations have grown up, is even if no Sharia law is technically allowed by the country Muslims are in, they ultimately start creating these side courts. They create these extrajudicial courts that run on Sharia law, and that's where all the business for Muslims is done. They don't even go to the main courts.
19: McIntyre emphasized that maintaining a stable, historically grounded population is essential so that newcomers actually have a shared heritage and culture to assimilate into.
20: When you have a constant churn of lots of people coming in, it's very difficult for people to understand America as a place with a permanent tradition that's being carried on. People tend not to preserve a tradition when all the other people from around the world are coming in with their own and have competing ideas.
19: I'm Chris Woodward.
14: For American Family News, I'm Mr. Pugh.
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22: Good morning. It is Wednesday, September 23rd, and this is 2026, just so you know, and because we're seeing so many influencers and people on social media who claim to be conservatives, and some even claim to be Christians, and they really don't understand conservatism. They don't understand, and I don't know if they even want to be conservatives at this point, but they claim to at least be on the right. And the right of what is the question, of course, right? And of course, the right meaning the political spectrum. And if you have a definition that makes sense meaningfully at all, it has to be the right in terms of conserving natural law, conserving the rights that are given to us by God, our Creator, not our government, and that the purpose of government is to preserve and protect those individual rights so that we can have human flourishing, exercise liberty, and ultimately preserve freedom. But, you know, you can call yourself anything these days. I mean, you know, men can become women, you know, you can trans whatever you want and all this stuff. And so many people on the right are kind of using that logic to assume that they can call themselves on the right. They can call themselves Christians. They can call themselves conservatives, maybe. And it doesn't mean anything anymore. It just means that maybe they're not voting Democrat. Maybe they don't identify as a liberal, but they don't really have a framework and a holistic understanding and definition of what it means to be on the right. And one of the prominent figures, and we've talked about this guy in the context of the rise of Christian nationalism, and this whole throwback to the patriarchy and some of these blasphemy laws and some of these other things that some on, quote unquote, on the right want to impose. But Joel Webbin, who claims to be a pastor and to be on the right, has now posted this almost hour video yesterday, or I guess 2 days ago, that is titled, "The Right Must Embrace Socialism to Win." So without even going into the entire 50-minute presentation, which if you want to do a deeper dive, you know, you're welcome to listen to, but just that title right there, "The Right Must Embrace Socialism to Win." That is a premise that is fundamentally flawed, because really it's just about capitulating instead of actually standing firm on what our values are. And so, you know, I have a lot of questions about that title. First of all, who are we talking about when he says the right? And when he talks about embracing socialism, I don't think this guy actually understands what socialism is, what it means. I think a lot of people actually on the right don't, and this is why a lot of the discussion and the messaging around the midterms isn't actually helpful when we're just, you know, screaming, you know, but socialists on the left. Well, what exactly is it that we're fighting? I mean, we have this probably general idea of socialism equals communism and communism bad, but what exactly are we talking about? And then what does he mean by winning? Because if we're embracing something, you know, we as conservatives are embracing a premise that we fundamentally disagree with, right, in order to win, what exactly are we achieving? Because, I mean, this would be like saying Christians need to embrace abortion so that we can have, you know, what, a bigger church? I mean, is that how we define winning, the metrics, right? I mean, what are your goals here exactly? I mean, if we are claiming to stand firm on a premise and to define ourselves meaningfully as conservatives or the so-called right, that must mean that we stand for something, a worldview of government, because the right inherently means we're talking about politics, right? We're talking about political theory. We're talking about legitimacy in government. We're talking about what government can and cannot do, the purpose of government, all of that, right? So when we talk about the right, we're necessarily talking about politics, and that means we stand for certain things, and we embrace the ideas that government is only legitimate when it carries out certain activities and is not legitimate when it tries to do other things. And if we are embracing a premise that we fundamentally disagree with, then we're no longer the right, and we're redefining winning. So, I mean, there are so many things wrong with this statement, but I think if you go and listen to anything by Joel Webbin, and he posted, you know, a couple of other just rants and, you know, a few other shorter videos, and I'm not going to play any of them because, you know, it doesn't even matter, but I don't think that, because to this conversation, but I don't think that he actually understands what socialism is, or if he does, he's purposefully trying to manipulate the definition to fit his premise. And so I think we're using on the right, if we can define that, you know, as the conservative base that opposes what the Democrats stand for, and we stand for conservatism, conserving a legitimate biblical worldview of government, if we can use that definition, we're using socialism far too loosely. Because one of the laziest arguments in politics right now is that if conservatives support any government program, subsidy, tax credit, benefit, intervention, then how can we complain about socialism? Then we're saying, basically, yeah, we're for socialism. That misunderstands both conservatism and socialism. Because American conservatism has historically defended limited constitutional government, private property, free enterprise, individual liberty, the traditional family, and all of these things within the context of civil society. A current Heritage Foundation statement of conservative first principles, for example, expressly identifies limited government and free enterprise among its commitments. And even Speaker Johnson, if you go to his website, a part of this as free enterprise and being fiscally conservative is all part of this worldview of our economic policy. And so the opposite of socialism isn't the government never does anything. The opposite of socialism is an economic and political order in which the state does not own, direct, or subordinate private life and private property to centralized control. Let me read that again. The opposite of socialism isn't government never does anything. The opposite of socialism is an economic and political order in which the state does not own, direct, or subordinate private life and private property to centralized control. So we need to define socialism first before we say that the right should embrace it, or before we suggest that, you know, we're opposed or what our economic theory is. Always the debate on anything, especially though when we're talking about policy debate, or even theological debates, if you've been following this debate on Calvinism between Dinesh and I and Leighton Flowers and a few others, you know, versus the Calvinists, definitions matter, because you win if you define your terms that ultimately prove your theology or your policy. And in theology or policy, you shouldn't try to manipulate the definitions just to fit your preferred outcomes. Particularly in theology, if you have a good hermeneutic or good exegesis, then you define the terms in their plain meaning in their context and in the original language, and then you derive your interpretation from that. You don't try to manipulate the definitions to fit your outcome. But when we're talking about definitions, one of the things that Joel Webbin is doing, and some of these others who are suggesting that the right should embrace socialism, is that they're actually redefining what it means to be socialist. So then they can pretend and insert that definition into what the left is doing, which is, you know, really false. And so socialism, broadly understood, centers on social or public ownership or control of the means of production and economic resources. Although some socialist schools disagree substantially kind of how that all works and ownership or control disagree substantially kind of how that all works and ownership or control and how that should operate. But that's the basic definition.

private property is something that we inherently have a right to as human beings made in the image of God, and free enterprise as preferable to centralized economic direction. So Russell Kirk, for example, explicitly connected private property and freedom. Modern conservative institutions continue to identify property and free enterprise as foundational principles. So if you are conservative and traditionally, if you are on the right and you have a meaningful definition, then you would be for private property and against socialism. So if we extrapolate that out, government spending, just generally speaking, does not automatically equal socialism. Taxation in certain legitimate ways, right? And we can talk about when taxation is theft, which is a fair point, and when taxation is appropriate. But taxation as an entire subject is not automatically socialism. A tax credit, or also getting back returns in your taxes, does not automatically equal socialism, because that money, technically, you know, you gave it to the government, you're getting it back. That doesn't equal socialism. Social security in all of its problems, that doesn't equal proof that America has adopted a socialism scheme wholesale. And government benefits, things that the government provides, like roads, like first responders, you know, police, fire, all of those things, those don't automatically equal socialism. Otherwise, virtually every government in human history becomes quote unquote socialist, and that term becomes meaningless because government has to exist, right? And it has to function in some meaningful way. I mean, providing the court process where you can go even in civil government and you can file a civil claim against someone else and have it arbitrated by a judge. You don't pay for the judge, right? Now, you may pay for your lawyers, you may pay court fees, you know, some of those things, but you don't pay for like you would a private arbitration, right? So the government does provide services. And we can talk about what's legitimate versus illegitimate, but the government providing some services does not equal socialism. So the conservative question always is, what is the proper role of government? Conservatism doesn't say that government has no role. And this is where you get into the debates of, okay, you're on the right and you're conservative because you want to limit government. You have traditional principles, natural law, and you're not into the into communism, you're not into actual, you know, socialism, you're not into big government, all of these entitlements like the left. So you're to the right on that political spectrum. But then you can get even further right to say that government has no legitimate role other than arbitrating private contract disputes, or government has even far more limited roles in terms of regulation, that even conservatives would say, no, we think that the government should step in. So, for example, this huge debate right now about in vitro fertilization and surrogacy, you know, those are things that conservatives, if we're conserving natural law, would say, yes, the government should step in and should regulate that so that we are not abusive towards women, so that we do not commoditize children. That's something that, because it has a moral basis, the government can and should step in and intervene. And so we say that the government has a limited role, but it has a legitimate role. So the conservative framework is that government protects the conditions in which people, families, churches, businesses, communities, and also voluntary associations, right? We have the freedom of associations, all can flourish. But a socialist framework says that economic outcomes or productive resources are subjected to substantially greater collective or government ownership, control, and planning. So there are obviously varieties within both of those viewpoints, but the starting presumptions are fundamentally completely different. So when someone like a Joel Webbin is arguing that conservatives should embrace socialism, I don't think he's actually talking about the real socialist framework. He's trying to redefine socialism into something that conservatives go, oh yeah, you know what, I am for some government regulation. Oh yeah,

I am for some, you know, tax benefits. I am for, you know, some of these government programs. Wow, I must be okay with socialism. And that's a false premise, because conservatism begins with the person, the individual, the family unit, private property, and civil society, and asks what limited functions government must perform and where the limits are. This is why specific limited powers under our constitutional framework are given to government, and they're also separated into three branches of government on the federal level, and they're also separated into three different powers on that vertical line between federal, state, and individual powers of government. We the people even have some powers that we can individually exercise. Socialism begins from a much more collectivist conception of economic organization. And so this is really important. Redistribution and socialism aren't synonyms. Okay, this is really useful because people throw around the word redistribution, and Joel Webbin did in a number of his videos. And every tax system does redistribute resources in some sense, right? So if taxpayers, you know, here in Florida pay federal taxes that help an aircraft carrier stationed in, you know, Virginia, just as a hypothetical, the government has collected resources from citizens here, like me, and spent them elsewhere. But that doesn't make the Navy socialist. That makes us part of a federalist system where, and we can talk about, you know, whether the taxing and the spending ultimately is valid and legitimate. And a lot of these programs under DOGE that came to light aren't in a conservative framework. But ultimately, it doesn't mean that every single government program means then that we have some elements of socialism. So the actual meaningful questions are, what is the government doing? Why? Under what constitutional authority? That's the big one, right? And how large is the intervention? Does it preserve private ownership and individual choice or replace it? So government spent money. That doesn't mean socialism. That is a ridiculous and unserious intellectual analysis. Conservatism can support government policy without becoming socialist. So take, just for example, school choice, right? And that's been a big debate right now. So the government already taxes citizens to fund education. And when we say, okay, government collects the money, government operates an institution, but government then gives money back to the individual child, that the debate is whether the policy is wise, but this isn't an argument that this decision is moving toward a centralized government, right? So it's the same thing with tax policy. I mean, we could give you, you know, a lot of hypotheticals, but you know, we're in a constrained time frame here. So there are tons of examples of that. That doesn't automatically equal socialism. And why conservatism also isn't pure libertarianism, right? So this is important because otherwise the argument accidentally defines conservatism as basically anarcho-capitalism. So historically, American conservatives have recognized legitimate governmental responsibilities, national defense like the Navy, in that example, courts, like I mentioned, law enforcement, protection of property rights, enforcement of contracts, and other constitutionally authorized functions. So modern American conservatism has generally emphasized that the government should be limited in scope, not non-existent. And some of those authorized functions aren't constitutional. They go well beyond those boundaries, which is why we're having that debate. But this doesn't mean that government is socialist. So from a Christian conservative perspective, Scripture recognizes obligations toward the poor, widows, orphans, neighbors, and families, but a moral obligation to care for someone does not automatically answer the political question of who should administer that care, right? So that's a big question. But the important issue, and we'll close on this, is that conservatism isn't socialism simply because conservatives acknowledge a legitimate role for government or because they provide some government services. The dividing line isn't government versus no government. It's limited government versus centralized control, private property versus collective ownership,
individual and family agency versus bureaucratic direction, and a vibrant civil society versus a state that increasingly assumes the functions of every other institution. So conservatives can and should argue about where exactly those lines belong. But if every tax credit is socialism, like in this Joel Webben guy's view, every public road is socialism, every government expenditure is socialism, then the word socialism doesn't even describe an economic philosophy anymore. It's basically just a political policy that everybody has to agree on. The conservative question has never been, does government exist? The question is, what is government legitimately authorized to do, and where must its power end? So we've got to take a break here, but this is why it's so important to define our terms first, and to understand that when you see people who, you know, post these lengthy videos and they say the right must embrace socialism, and ask them to define their terms first. And it, you know, if you can't reach them and they don't want to actually have that conversation directly with you, listen for those definitions. Listen to how they're actually defining the right, what it means to be socialist, what it means to win. I mean, those definitions are all incredibly different depending now on who you talk to, and make sure that you contrast that first and foremost with a biblical worldview of government, and also what the conservative policy premise is when we work up from there. So we'll be right back with more here on Jenna Ellis in the Morning.

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4: Hello, Americans. I'm Todd Stern. Stand by for news and commentary next. Nicole Hannah Jones was the writer behind the New York Times controversial 1619 project. Now she's facing a new firestorm of criticism. Mrs. Hannah Jones admitted in a stunning essay she intentionally sent her daughter to a struggling and underperforming school as a way to boost the city's education system. In other words, she deliberately set her own daughter up for failure. Hannah Jones was looking for sympathy, but instead, well, she got a lot of hate mail, including from her own daughter. Nijah actually confronted her parents and demanded answers. They had the money to send her to one of the best schools in the city. Instead, they sent her to one of the worst. Hannah Jones admitted in her essay that she put the needs of the community above the needs of her own child. And that, in my estimation, amounts to nothing less than child abuse. Good day.
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0: Welcome back. Well, speaking of things that are not conservative and what the government is not constitutionally authorized to do, this is a really wild clip from a discussion with Massachusetts Governor Maura Healey, who says that everyone who has a baby will be visited in their home by a government-appointed healthcare provider, quote, to make an assessment. Listen to this. Cut one.
6: Everybody in the state, when you have a baby, you're going to have a home visit. You're going to have a home visit within days, weeks, and that will be an opportunity for a healthcare provider to make an assessment.
0: Yeah, no, absolutely not. If that is not the best advertisement for Republicans this midterm election, I don't know what is, and I don't know why their messaging is so bad. But someone who may be able to help us out with this is Mark Mitchell, who is the CEO of Honest Polls. And Mark, you know, this just shows and is just one clear example of how the left and the Democrats want more government and absolute government control, even when it comes to coming in and invading your own home and giving an assessment. I mean, for what? To say that you can keep your child? I mean, this is just so insane. And yet somehow Republicans aren't dominating the midterms. I mean, what is going on?
7: Well, they do trust the government more than people on the right. That is true. I think, first off, one of the best charts I've ever seen, I just came across it last week, and I think it really explains everything that's going on, because politics changed a lot in the Trump era, and part of that is that Democrats became more statist. They became scarier and some of them became more violent because they honestly do believe a lot of the propaganda. You know, I'm painting with really broad brushes here, but they are very consensus-oriented people. They like to win. They like to be in power. They like everybody to, you know, agree on everything. And COVID really sort of broke them. Like, a lot of them wanted to throw unvaccinated into prison camps and take unvaccinated children away from their parents and all these absolutely crazy things. And then they thought that Trump was a threat to democracy and that he was trying to take the country away. A lot of them really believed that. Almost 50% of people who watched MSNBC and CNN thought that threats to democracy were the number one issue in 2024. So that's just crazy stuff. And, you know, Republicans don't really have much in the way of an answer for that. But then the other thing, too, is, and I'm glad I caught the tail end of your previous discussion, because I've come on your show a lot. We've been talking about the future and what's going to change. And this is exactly the conversation that was super predictable that was going to happen, which is that Republicans were going to eventually figure out that they need to run on something new and actually, like, sort of provide something for the electorate, because elections are becoming increasingly transactional. And the reason, you know, the final reason in that chart, it's a chart that YouGov has that shows monthly results for the question, is the economy getting better or worse? And going into COVID, you had about equal in the 30s, economy getting better versus economy getting worse. Then all of a sudden, economy getting worse shot up to 60. And it stayed there for quite a while, but what actually brought it down, it brought it right back down into the 30s, was Biden getting elected. And so it wasn't economic numbers, it wasn't, you know, the employment rate or GDP or anything that they put on CNBC. It was hope that they elected somebody new that was going to come in and fix the economic situation. Now, obviously, Biden made everything worse, right? So the number shot back up to 65. And you're never going to get to 100% of people who say the economy is getting worse. There are a lot of retired people. There are a lot of wealthy people and people that just really don't care. But that's the highest that it's been until recently. So it stayed in the 60s until Trump got elected, and the number plunged right back down into the 30s. So again, here's everybody saying, well, things are terrible. I can't afford stuff. It's not egg prices. It's the fact that healthcare costs an entire rent check. It's the fact that I can't get a job and wages have been suppressed, all of the things that we've been talking about. And so they gave Trump the benefit of the doubt as well. And then about, you know, 7-8 months after his election, about June of 2025, the number plunged right back up into the skyrocketed right back up into the 60s, because people looked at the presidential election and said, no, I'm not going to get these core economic fixes that I thought. And again, it was entirely not driven by any of the financial news, any of the metrics coming out of the BLS or anything, even the stock market. In fact, the stock market had no impact on what people feel about the economic situation. And the reason that that's important as well is because that number skyrocketing happened really before Trump's approval rating got bad, really before the generic ballot polling flipped to show that the Republicans were going to lose the House. And it's because it's the economy, and the economy is, in a post-COVID situation, just not serving the people. The economic system is broken. And it's all these things, again, we've talked about, the K-shaped recovery, the focus of corporate power, the inability of the government to actually serve the economic common good of the people. And what you have now is that that economy getting worse number is just as high as it was at the height of COVID, right after Biden, when inflation was skyrocketing. And some of it is because of the Iran situation, obviously, but really it's because they don't look at the Republicans led by Trump and say, you know what, I'm going to get this golden age, I'm going to get these economic fixes. And it's because the Republicans don't really have a coherent plan to fix any of this. Mm-hmm. And it's the entire political fight for my life has been this, like, red team, blue team kabuki, where Democrats run on progress and Republicans run on basically not progress because reasons, right?
0: Right.
7: And the reasons
0: right.
7: have been like conservatism and constitution, and they beat you over the head with these principles that essentially mean nothing. It's just their excuse for not doing anything. And so what Joel Webbin is saying is that, listen, it's gotten so bad that people are going to vote for folks who promise them things, and no amount of moralizing is going to change that. And there's got to be a lot of nuance here because, like, again, everything is socialist, really, right now. Everything's a huge, giant transfer payment. Even if you think about it, like the idea that Republicans cut corporate taxes is a transfer payment from income earners to people who own shares of corporations, right? Like, it's really kind of perverse if you put it that way. But it is true because I think objectively, you know, trickle-down economics, we've given it enough time. It isn't really working. We've had decades of wage suppression, right?
0: Oh yeah. So and now, I mean, and this the whole yeah. point here, of course, is that it's not like, you know, anyone on the right or conservatives are suggesting that the current government is actually limited and is actually genuinely conservative. I mean, this is right. why we were such staunch advocates of what DOGE was supposed to do, right? Because we wanted exactly. to make the government smaller. And we've been saying we want to do that on the right for decades, but Republicans, at least those in office and especially those in Washington, don't actually want to do that.
7: Yeah, and 100%. It got in the way of the one big beautiful bill, which was their paycheck for being out of office for 4 years. And they didn't really want to attach any MAGA stuff to that, and I guess they did a little bit, right? And that was the one bill they passed, essentially, Trump's legislative signature achievement. So when you look at the socialists and the people on the left who are voting for DSA, it's easy to conflate what the candidates believe with what the actual voters believe. And yes, I do think that some of these DSA candidates are actually socialists. But I think you're based on the polling and how these people respond, they just want, like, economic relief. They want jobs. They want to be able to buy houses. They think healthcare is a major issue. It costs way too much. And when they say socialist, they're really looking at, like, these countries over in Europe where they think that the healthcare system works, and why can't we have healthcare like Japan, and where everything is cheap and I don't have to worry about a $2,000 a month payment and still have a $12,000 deductible. So really the signal is that younger people especially are getting just completely shut out of the economic system that we have, and that's, like, obviously true by every metric, just not the metrics that the people in Washington, D.C. track. They like to track GDP, and they like to track the unemployment rate, but they're not tracking wages, they're not tracking, like, household growth, they're not. So the Democrats are going to offer people things, and the Democrats, and people say, oh, they're not going to deliver. Yeah, they're going to deliver. They're going to give you a housing bailout bill, and people will get stuff, right? And obviously, over the long term, that'll probably have massive financial repercussions. And it's like, okay, as the conservative, the right, the people who are supposed to have the moral authority and the high ground, on the intellectual high ground on this, mm-hmm. it's like you have to have a solution. You can't just say it's wrong. And
0: right.
7: people say, oh, well, we've never been transactional. 2024 was a transactional election. Mm-hmm. And I think we can step back and look and explain to people. Last time I was on, we talked about the generic ballot. I had come out with a D plus 11. Now a whole bunch of pollsters confirm that. The betting market seems to confirm a pretty big Democrat pickup. Republicans are probably going to lose, and it's because they weren't able to basically fulfill the promises they made on a transactional basis. And the people who aren't going to turn out to vote is mostly independents who voted for Republicans out of desperation and have no loyalty to the party. So again, this idea that, like, oh, Democrats are evil and you can't vote them in. Well, it's like the person that's deciding this election is the independent who voted for Republicans and Trump because of Trump's platform and is now just sitting out because they are frustrated they didn't get it. Mm-hmm. What they
0: Because Trump is inherently transactional. I mean, that was his entire, even going back to 2015, that was his entire. Yeah. I mean, that was like, vote for me, not because of any, I'm not this beacon of morality and, your conservative overall principles. And, he wasn't framing himself to be that type of leader. And conservatives overall said, OK, we're OK with that because we want you to do the things that you're actually campaigning on, because Republicans haven't done that in the last, several decades and news cycle. And by the way, that's not actually a necessarily a bad thing. I mean, politics is in some kind of crude sense just transactional, and that's okay with me. If Trump had actually fulfilled on all of the promises he said, then fine. That actually would be, I mean, I would continue to staunchly support everybody that, you know, that he's endorsing and say the Republican Party is doing excellent if they actually delivered on their promises.
7: Yeah, and it's important to point out that most of the things he promised didn't actually have a dollar signal attached to them. We're not talking about spending more money and further indebting the country. We're talking about arresting people. What I mean? We're talking about draining the swamp, reforming the government agencies, accountability for things that happened under COVID. These are all things that, didn't cost really anything other than effort and, risk, right? There's an aspect of risk with Trump's platform for sure. 100% deportation, that kind of costs money, but it is a long-term investment in the future of the country, right? Like, that definitely pays off, right? It'll be increased wages and the Republicans in power more, right? Like, and people say, oh, it's always the party in power that loses the House and this was destiny. And it really, really wasn't. Like, May of 2025, the polling said that a majority of Americans thought the country was headed in the right direction for the very first time. And it was really after, I hate to say it, the 12-day war kicked off really the first time everybody thought, well, maybe we're not getting what we voted for here. And then One Big Beautiful Bill was a letdown. Doge, by then, people realized that Doge had kind of disappeared. And that's when people's concern about the economic future spiked right back up. And then since then, it's just, like, as we've talked about at length, just a comical string of completely, the Epstein thing, the government shutdown, Trump's remarks on the labor market. Like, they've all just really been catastrophic. So, I mean, we're in a relatively predictable place if you've been following politics for a year and a half. And, of course, I've been attacked for warning about all of these things.
0: Oh, of course.
7: And it was so predictable we'd be here, that everybody shows up a month and a half from the election, like Newt Gingrich coming out and saying, here's how we can win.
0: Yeah. I listened to that.
7: A year and a half ago, buddy.
0: Yeah. And we got to take a break here, but Mark Mitchell is going to follow through on into the next segment. We're going to continue to talk about this, but yeah, I mean, we should have been thinking about this when there was such momentum after the 2024 election, and then maybe we'd be in a totally different spot. But we've got to be honest about where we're at right now. That's what we'll continue to talk about when we come back with more here on Jenna Ellis in the Morning.
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3: Welcome back, and I'm here with my special guest, Mark Mitchell, who is the CEO of Honest Polls, and we're talking about the midterms and, you know, where we're at in this moment in time in terms of what conservatives should actually be looking for, and frankly, you know, some of the failures of the Republican Party to actually perform on and deliver on their promises. And so, you know, Mark, I think you encapsulated kind of this whole problem with the DSA and socialism in a recent post where you say people are increasingly supporting a DSA, not because they're real socialists, but it's because they want things like financial relief, higher wages, and a government that works. If you're losing ground to DSA, it's because the marginal voter doesn't think you have solutions. And I think that really gets to the heart of the problem here, and where people, you know, like Joel Webin enter in and confuse the issue by redefining socialism, saying, yeah, it's okay and we should embrace it, then people end up advocating, conservatives end up advocating for a bigger government and something that ultimately is going to not work and not actually give them what they want. And so they're betraying the only possibility for a conservative form of government, because historically, I mean, Republicans just simply haven't delivered on it, especially in the last, you know, 2 years and maybe since the first term of Trump. But they're going down this road thinking it's going to give them a government that works, and it's not. And so I think Republicans need to be able to message this and have a really serious conversation, not just say, well, socialism bad, but as we've been talking about, they're not actually providing the solutions and saying, okay, socialism is bad, but here is what works and here is what we are delivering. They can't message that, and I think that's part of the problem.
7: Well, they're still stuck in the same establishment paradigm, and voters really needed us to break out of that, because the polling under the Biden administration was just absolutely horrifying. And I was out there, really one of the only people, giving Trump the polling cover he needed to really come in and do whatever the heck he wanted. I mean, I had 60% of Americans thinking the media was the enemy of the people, 53% saying Joe Biden, FBI was Joe Biden's personal Gestapo, 72% of America concerned we are living in a police state. It's like 66%, I think, of Americans wanting an investigation into the origins of COVID. I mean, I could go on and on, but people were desperate for systemic fixes. And Trump, remember, ran on retribution. Like, those were the right kind of words to say. And then ever since he got into office, we had 2 months of DOGE. And everybody loved it. He had a massive youth approval rating of 60%, unprecedented for a Republican president. And, you know, there were a lot of tears on MSNBC, but in the grand scheme of things, that's when Trump got to 50% right direction polling. So, again, a first in the 25 years of Rasmussen polling history. So they were going in the right direction, and then sort of everything got shut down, and then really everything Trump's done, and again, he has accomplished a lot of things, but in my opinion, it's all been incremental and within the... And so what could he have done, understanding that it's like, although a lot of Americans would have appreciated, not all, but a lot would have appreciated him sort of sidestepping the Constitution or doing things like just firing judges without legal cover. I mean, we really are there. A pretty big majority of people agreed with his quote that he who saves the country violates no laws. But it's like, okay, if we weren't willing to do that, even though objectively the Biden administration crossed the Rubicon in many ways, I mean, there was a lot of just appalling affronts to the Constitution under the Biden administration. What, imagine if back in March, well, first off, we had continued DOGE, but imagine if they had done just three things. So imagine if every legislative calendar day, the Republicans brought one popular single-page bill to the floor for a vote. Things like English is an official language, or things like repealing Hart-Celler, or things like IDs to vote, or things just like paper basics. Ballots. Just every day, and make Democrats vote no on them. And there's, like, maybe your legislative fix. What if you had a firing cam set up across the street from the FBI and the CIA and every other agency, and you just frog marched 10 people out every day? You did the investigations, you actually did the effort to figure out who the scumbags were, and just fired them and showed America these people getting cleaned up, right? And then the third one is just every week you just arrested somebody. You know, all these people, there's a huge list of the people that we know that need to be arrested, and you just arrest these people. And it's like, okay, a conservative would say, well, you know, they'll never face justice. No court is going to convict them and blah, blah, blah. It's like, yeah, but then you're showing that the Democrats are the barrier to justice and not the Republicans, right? Like,
0: yeah, you're at least doing what you can. Yeah.
7: Right, exactly. So the very idea that they're doing what they can is just false. And quite frankly, they did have a lot of cards to play that they didn't. My understanding is that that wave of really good executive orders in the beginning of Trump's term was sort of part of what was supposed to happen under Project 2025, and that Project 2025 got shut down internally. So, I mean, just to summarize, right, people were expecting a massive fix for a run-amok government and an economic system that has failed the American people. And under Republican governance, with the strongest Republican mandate that they're probably ever going to get, they just completely, like, failed on the homework assignment. Like, they just forgot the homework assignment. And not only that, they did what they do with the momentum, you know, the institutional inertia, which is attack something in the Middle East again. And so now, I mean, unfortunately, the independent voters are going to punish the Republican Party, and they'll probably punish the Democrats again in the future. And I'm not trying to be doomer here. Like, I'm very optimistic that 2028 is absolutely winnable, just looking at the state of the Democrat slate. So the problem is that the Republicans have to have a plan about how they're actually going to convince America that there are systemic fixes coming.
0: Literally what I was about to say is that we've got to start now. We can't, you know, 6 weeks before 2028 go, oh, well, what exactly are we running on and what are we doing? Because if over the next 2 years, if the Democrats at least get control of the House and they push all of these investigations, impeachments and all of that, that may backfire on them and have more Republican turnout for 2028. But it's like, again, you know, the Republicans need to run on something, because I think a lot of the voters, and you would know this in polling more than me, but, you know, just the assessment that I see, you know, across the electorate is that people want to vote for something. We're really tired of just voting against the less, you know, the worst of the two evils. You know, you want to actually vote for a winning team, and you want to vote for the changes or the more than just the incrementalism. And you want to say, okay, this is actually going to provide solutions. And if we don't start doing that now for 2028, then it's going to be really difficult to do that, you know, come, you know, August before November of 2028 and say, okay, well, let's maybe get it together now to try to come up with some sort of coherent messaging, that it's not going to go very well.
7: Yeah. So your conversation before I came on very astutely pointed out that we have to look at actually values and morality when understanding how to build a political platform, because these ideologies don't matter anymore. And just to give you an example, like, this socialism is used as a crude bludgeon on the right to prevent any affront to libertarian open market, like, globalist economics, right? Like, that's what happens. And it's like, oh, well, you want to raise corporate taxes? You're a socialist, you know? And the problem is that that is not keeping pace with the Republican electorate. And I asked a bunch of questions, but just to give you one, we gave American people a choice for if they wanted to reduce the deficit, would you rather cut Social Security and Medicare, cut defense spending, or tax millionaires? And a majority of Republicans said tax millionaires. So we're at this point where it's like, well, that's evil. Why do millionaires pay so much taxes already, and how can we tax them more? Well, it's because they're still doing well. The millionaires are the people who are rising to the top of this economy, record high wealth concentration, right? So I think the word of the day is fairness. And, you know, that word has a lot packed into it. And you could say, well, like, not traditional leftist equity, but biblical equity, right? Or, and this language needs to be worked out. People need to do this research. I've been reading a book by the Orrin Cass, at the head of American Compass, who's really trying to get D.C. conservative economics back to where it was 100 years ago, which is that they understood for capitalism to work, it needs to be regulated by the government so that it stays in the common good of everybody, right? Otherwise, if you had anarcho-capitalism, then really we're just going to be ruled over by like Walmart and Amazon, right? And Google. And that's not right. And the American people fundamentally know this too. I had 63% of the electorate saying that they want large corporations broken up, not monopolies, just large corporations. It would be better for America if these companies came up, the government came in and just busted these companies up. And I think we all fundamentally know that. Well, that is, again, an affront to traditional conservative economics, right? Like Reagan would not like that at all. And, I think we're at the point we need that kind of thing.
0: Yeah. And Mark Mitchell, I mean, we could do a 3-hour program just on this one topic. And I think this is so important. We continue this conversation. We define our terms. We understand what we're standing for. But really appreciate it. Follow Mark at Honest Pollster. And I'll talk to you tomorrow.
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19: American Family News, almost a few. President Donald Trump and Chinese leader Xi Jinping will have to navigate several thorny issues when the two meet this week during a high-stakes visit at the White House. Arkansas Senator Tom Cotton is chairman of the Senate Intelligence Committee and gives his take on the meeting.
20: Well, I might not have personally rolled out the red carpet for a communist dictator, but I think it's more important than what's on the menu at the White House is what the president and Xi Jinping discuss. We need to make it clear we won't tolerate China stealing our AI models the way they've cheated so much in the last several decades, our farmers and our factory workers, that we're not going to send them the most advanced semiconductor chips and they shouldn't be diverting them, that they need to stop threatening their neighbors like Taiwan and Japan, and that we're going to stand with those neighbors, and that also that they need to stop persecuting their own citizens, for example, Christians inside of China or other ethnic and religious minorities. So the pomp and circumstance matters less to me than taking a firm, strong line against China and standing up for American interests.
19: President Trump discussing the war with Iran during his address to the UN General Assembly as some indirect talks continue between the two sides. Trey Yinks reporting from Tel Aviv.
21: The president making that proclamation, he has a big decision to make whether or not to annihilate Iran or make a deal with the Islamic Republic. And he indicated during those remarks that he believes a deal could be reached just after the midterm elections in the United States. It does raise the question of who in Iran is open to an agreement. But we do know, according to U.S. Special Envoy Steve Witkoff, a meeting took place indirectly, mediated by the Qataris yesterday in New York with U.S. officials and the Iranian delegation. Witkoff did release a statement statement following that meeting. He said, quote, "Today on the sidelines of the United Nations General Assembly, we engaged in lengthy talks with the Iranian delegation through the mediators."
1: Police are investigating the deaths of two Ole Miss students and the potential link to a popular gas station drug. Todd Pyro has more.
2: Investigations underway in Oxford after the deaths of those two Ole Miss students, one found in a campus dorm room, the other discovered at a residence off campus. Police finding packages of kratom at both scenes. Now, sales of this herbal drug are banned in the city of Oxford, but it's still legal statewide in Mississippi, available at retail locations like gas stations. The Oxford Police Department issuing a statement stating the following, quote, "At this time, we have no confirmed evidence indicating that the two deaths are connected. However, packaged kratom sold from a retail store was found during both investigations."
1: A black pastor and conservative activist says blacks don't need socialist grocery stores. They need ownership. Chad Groening has more.
22: New York Mayor Zoran Mondami has vowed to have five municipal grocery stores up and running by 2029. He claims these city-owned stores will save New Yorkers an average of $90 a month or roughly $1,000 a year. But members of the Project 21 Black Leadership Network beg to differ with the mayor's assessment. Project 21 Ambassador Will Archer used to live in the New York City borough of the Bronx.
23: There's no logic to trying to reinstitute things that we know have failed and have resulted in the last century in 100 million people being killed. So the advance of socialism, which is just a precursor to communism, is not just bad for business, it's bad for the fabric of our community.
22: Archer says the way forward for the black community is through greater private ownership, entrepreneurship, and economic independence.
23: It is honestly the height of insanity to get in the way of incredibly hardworking folks, many of them from immigrant communities like my family comes from, that open bodegas, that open different stores. And so the idea that the government would use government money to replace hardworking entrepreneurs and subsidize that effort in such a way that it would make it impossible for anybody to compete is absolutely insane.
22: I'm Chad Groening.
1: And one of the most powerful Pacific hurricanes ever is expected to skirt Mexico's southwestern coast. The U.S. National Hurricane Center in Miami has called Polo an extremely dangerous storm. More news available online at AFN.net and on the AFN mobile app. I'm Rusty Pugh.
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0: 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Now, here's Pastor Jeff.
1: Well, good morning and welcome to Real Truth for Today. Pastor Jeff Shreve here. I drove to the studio today and had my windows down, and it was cool outside. That is the first for a while here in Texarkana. It has been so very hot. Yesterday evening, I was outside and the wind started blowing and it just felt great. So, you know, in the sunshine, we praise the Lord. In the rain, we praise the Lord. But it is nice when you start to feel the weather change a little bit and cool down a little bit. It is a wonderful feeling. You know, the Lord likes cool weather. He would walk with Adam and Eve in the cool of the day, Genesis chapter 3. And so there is something about that cool breeze. Well, I want to speak to you today on this subject. The need of the hour is discernment. Discernment. Hebrews chapter 5, beginning in verse 11, says this: concerning him we have much to say, and it is hard to explain, since you have become dull of hearing. For though by this time you ought to be teachers, you have need again for someone to teach you the elementary principles of the oracles of God, the ABCs of Christianity, and you have come to need milk and not solid food. For everyone who partakes only of milk is not accustomed to the word of righteousness, for he is an infant, he is a babe. But solid food, the meat of the word, is for the mature, who because of practice have their senses trained to discern good and evil. Who because of practice have their senses trained to discern good and evil. We have a generation of people that have little to no discernment. We have Christians in the church, a lot of them, that have little to no discernment. Now, he makes the contrast between the mature and the infant, the babe in Christ. The baby, just like in the physical realm, a baby has to be watched out for constantly. My wife and I, last weekend, we were in Houston for her uncle Lanny's 90th birthday party, and we got to spend just a short 24-hour trip there and see our grandsons. Well, our youngest grandson, Drew, is a year old. We have to watch out for Drew. Drew can hurt himself not knowing things. Little babies can put stuff in their mouth that they shouldn't put in their mouth. They can play with things they shouldn't play with. They're just not able to discern this is good to eat, this is bad to eat. You know, a little baby will find a spider in the corner and think it's something to play with. I remember when I was a little kid, finding a piece of a rat head in a gutter, and I thought it was the coolest thing, and I took it, I think I was 5 or 6, I took it home to my mom to show her, and she said, get that out of the house and throw that away and wash your hands. And I didn't know. I thought it was, you know, this is like I'm Indiana Jones. I've discovered something here. Discernment is critical. Now, I was introduced to a Twitter page or an X platform page where this guy had on there, he had questioned me about something, and I looked on his profile page and it said this: be a Berean, question everything. Well, if you know in the book of Acts about the Bereans, Acts chapter 17, verse 11 tells us about the Bereans. It says, now these were more noble-minded than those in Thessalonica. And he's talking about the Bereans. For they received the word with great eagerness, examining the scriptures daily to see whether these things were so. So this guy said, question everything, be like a Berean. But the Bereans didn't question everything. They verified everything. There's a big difference with that. The deconstructionist will tell you, question everything about Christianity, question everything that you heard about God and Jesus and the Bible and heaven and hell and salvation. Question all of that. That's not helpful to anybody. Don't question it. Verify it. verify it. That's what the Bereans did. They would listen to Paul. They would receive the word, not with defensiveness. They would receive it with an open heart and an open mind. But they would verify. They would examine the scriptures daily to see whether these things were so. It's critical that you do that. The Bible says in Proverbs chapter 14, verse 15, the naive believes everything, but the prudent, the sensible man considers his steps. Now, do you believe everything, you read, everything you hear? Or do you verify? Do you go back and check? Do you do the research to make sure this is right and true? Well, as it relates to news agencies, you got to be extremely careful. And my attitude is, hey, if you are known to lie and we have caught you in blatant lies, I'm not going to listen to anything you say. Unless you're going to own that and say, hey, I was wrong. I got this story wrong. Hardly ever do you hear people say, I lied to you about this. CNN doesn't get on and say, well, we're sorry about this story. We lied. No, they'll massage it and say, well, we misspoke. We got some of the facts wrong. You know, when you hear these politicians, Tim Walz talking about his service and you know, what he did in the military, and guys call him out on that and say, you weren't there, you're lying. Well, I misspoke. No, you didn't. You knew you weren't there. You lied. When Joe Biden famously talked about being in the top of his class and all these things, these great achievements that he had, well, he knows that's not true. He is not misspeaking. He is lying. Now, there's a difference when George Bush was saying with Saddam Hussein and his weapons of mass destruction, well, he believed that he had them. And then when they did the search and looked, you know, for them, they couldn't find them. So did he lie? No, he believed what he was saying, and then he found out it wasn't true. So there's a difference between misspeaking and flat lying. And being able to discern, that word means to judge, to scrutinize, to examine, to literally to sever two things, to tell the difference between is this good or is this bad. Solid food is for the mature who, because of practice, have their senses trained to discern, to sever good and evil. You know how to do that. Now, I have said on numerous occasions, especially as it relates to voting in the midterms coming up, you do not vote for a politician or a party that doesn't have a moral compass. Isaiah 5:20, woe to those who call evil good and good evil, who substitute darkness for light and light for darkness, who substitute bitter for sweet and sweet for bitter. If you have a party and a politician that doesn't know the difference between lawbreakers and law keepers, that's a serious problem. If you have a party that promotes transgender insanity, that's a serious problem. I was reminded just the other day about the famous Voltaire quote. Voltaire was the French Enlightenment writer, philosopher. 1694 to 1778 were the years of his life. And he said this, whoever is able to make you believe absurdities can make you commit atrocities. Think about that. Whoever is able to make you believe absurdities can make you commit atrocities. Now, it is a total absurdity to say that a biological XY chromosomed male can be a female. He cannot. It's an absurdity to say that a biological female, XX chromosomed female, can become a male. She cannot. and to mess with people's pronouns is an absurdity. And to go along with that is an absurdity. And when we were having all the COVID pandemic hysteria, to arbitrarily come up with 6 feet of social distancing, wearing a mask, all the things they made us do. You have to get this COVID vaccine because if you don't, you put other people at risk. That doesn't make sense. You know, if I get a vaccine and it's truly a vaccine, well, then I'm now going to be immune from that vaccine and it's truly a vaccine. Well, then I'm now going to be immune from that virus, that bug, whatever it is.

0: all pushing the same narrative. You need to question that big time. Something is rotten in Denmark. There's a rat somewhere in there. So you need to have enough snap, enough wisdom, enough discernment to say, wait a minute, I need to research this. The naive, Proverbs 14, 15, the naive believes everything, but the prudent, the sensible man considers his steps. Now, for those of you that are part of the American Family Association family, American Family Radio, Tim Wildman sent out a letter. It's dated September 17th, so this is very fresh. And it talks about AI. He talks in this letter about the George Barna study that he did regarding Christians and AI. I thought it was very enlightening. And he said we need to be extremely careful when it comes to AI. So George Barna, you know, he's the research guru, and he did a Faith in AI series and surveyed U.S. adults. About 1,500, and Protestant pastors, about 440. And so he asks all these questions, trying to get a bead on where we stand with AI. So here's what he found. 44% of practicing Christians use AI often or very often in their personal lives. 31% of U.S. adults and 29% of non-practicing Christians use AI. So Christians use it more. At work, it's 39% versus 26% nationally. And pastors are using it more and more. And here's the thing about AI. Do we need to be careful with AI? Do we need to be careful with AI as it relates to young people? Yes, yes. Because young people don't have, by and large, good discernment. And so they can get duped by AI. AI is not infallible. It's far from it. I have, you know, I've said on the radio, I use AI a lot. I use AI for the radio program. I use AI in researching things. And I use AI for brainstorming. You know, hey, here's the passage I'm going to preach. Give me 20 potential sermon titles, things like that, because it gets the juices flowing. But you have to be careful with AI. There's rarely a time that I use AI that I don't push back on AI and say, this is wrong. What you're saying is wrong. And AI doesn't like to say they're wrong. And AI definitely, kind of like the news organizations, definitely doesn't want to ever say, I'm lying. Just say, no, I misspoke. I was in error there, something like that. But they never want to say they're lying. Listen, discernment is the need of the hour. We have to be able to separate good from evil. And God forbid that we lose our moral compass and we call evil good and good evil. 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We'll be right back. 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
3: I'm Kevin Freeman, host of Pirate Money Radio here on AFR each Saturday morning. I've spent decades studying economic warfare, national security, and the forces that can weaken a nation without ever firing a shot. That work led me to write The Four Horsemen of the American Apocalypse and Our Six Trials.

0: by fire. In the book, I examine four forces I believe are challenging America's liberty and sovereignty, along with six major trials involving our national debt: the dollar, programmable money, the wealth gap, demographic decline, and immigration. I also explain why I believe America's decline is not inevitable, and I outline national and personal responses rooted in economic sovereignty, civic responsibility, stewardship, faith, and courage. The Four Horsemen of the American Apocalypse and Our Six Trials by Fire, with a foreword by Dr. Ben Carson, is published by Liberty Hawk Publishing. 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
3: Welcome back to the program. Pastor Jeff here. We're talking about the need of the hour, which is discernment. Solid food is for the mature, the writer of Hebrews says, who because of practice have their senses trained to discern good and evil. Did you know, as you spend time in the Word of God, and as you let the Word of God shape you, as the Scripture says, that don't let the world squeeze you into its mold, Romans chapter 12, verse 2, but be transformed by the renewing of your mind, that you may prove what the will of God is, that which is good and acceptable and perfect. So we need to renew our minds with the Word of God and wash our minds every day with the washing of water with the Word and start thinking biblically. You put everything into the category. See, that we talk about having a biblical worldview. What does that mean? That means you view things from God's perspective, and your lens is Scripture. How you view the world is through Scripture. Now, I ran across a quote yesterday, an interview with Dabo Swinney. Dabo Swinney is the head football coach for Clemson University. Dabo has had great success. He's been the coach there since 2008, but they've fallen on hard times in the last couple of years. He won a national championship in 2016 and in 2018, and he's won 9 ACC championships. He's got a great resume, but he's getting pressure and he's getting heat there in Clemson, and Dabo is an outspoken, sold-out Christian, and this was his comment about how are things in your life now with you being in the hot seat.
4: God's on the throne. Football don't define me. Scoreboards don't define me. God's on the throne whether we win or lose. Even if I never win another game, God is still good. That's where my peace comes from. Period. The end. I don't have peace, and I don't feel pressure from, you know, God's taking care of me. I'm 56 years old, man. You know, I know where I came from, and God has shown so much favor on my life. I'd just have to be an idiot to lose my peace now because we something didn't go right. Listen, hey, God never says oops. It's what I believe. Just keep going, man. Don't ever quit. I don't ever quit. I just keep going. Love what I do, love who I do it with. And, you know, but my peace comes from knowing that God's on the throne. That's where my peace comes from. And ain't nothing, no football game can change that.
3: So that was head coach Dabo Swinney. And I love that perspectives. He's got a right perspective. He's got a biblical perspective that, you know, as Peter says in 1 Peter chapter 4, verse 12, beloved, don't think something strange is happening to you when you go through a fiery trial. They come upon you and come upon all of us for our testing. But see, people who don't have discernment, they're not able to see that. Everything in life, I remind myself of this often, I remind the church of this often, every difficulty in life, every success in life, everything is a test. It's a test to see, will you trust God with this setback? Will you trust God with this prosperity? You know, we tend to do better with adversity than we do with prosperity. The Bible says in the book of Deuteronomy, the Lord warns the people, hey, be careful when you go into the land and I bless you, that you don't forget me. Because we have a tendency when everything is going well, we forget God. And when we have adversity in our lives, that's when we begin to really seek the Lord. We call upon him. There's a fervency to our praying. And so what does God do with that? He said, okay, well, you know, it's for your good. You need me. The nearness of God is my good, as the psalmist said. You need me. So I will give you trouble to keep you close to me because I don't want you to wander away and forget me. So I love the fact that Dabo he speaks up for the truth, and his hope is in Jesus. It's not in wins and losses, and he's not going to lose his peace, his joy, because life is difficult right now. Discernment, able to judge between good and evil. Okay, so let's get back to the subject of AI as it relates to discernment. George Barna has said this, and Tim Wildman is... his whole letter is talking about George Barna. He has real concerns about AI. His personal stance is this, George Barna, the great surveyor, be very cautious. Don't let the artificial replace the genuine. He said the stats are showing and the surveys are showing that practicing Christians are already using and trusting AI more than their pastors. That's not good. AI is not a pastor. AI is not a just some neutral entity. AI takes from the internet. I call out AI all the time and said, okay, I'll call Grok Rachel Maddow, you know, the liberal CNN or whatever she was. I don't know if she's with CNN anymore or not, but she was kind of the face of CNN for a long time. Such a liberal. And, you know, when AI comes up with their liberal things and you call them, call Grok Rachel Maddow, Grok doesn't really like being called Rachel Maddow. I'm not Rachel Maddow. I said, why do you keep, when you do your research, why do you keep going to CNN for anything or MS Now or PBS or any of that stuff? I said, those are known lying news agencies. Why would you go to them to try and formulate your answer? You just call them out on it because they do that. AI is just pulling from all sorts of different sources. And I think when you use AI, especially as a pastor, here is what I do with it. If I ask a question about a particular passage of Scripture, I will say, what does conservative scholarship say about X? Who are the Nephilim? What do conservative scholars say about this? And you really define the search and narrow the search. Because if you just throw it out there, you can get, what does James Tallarico's pastor say about this? Well, anything that person would say is going to be a lie, because that place is a cesspool of theological poison. So you have to be careful with this. Now, what Tim Wildman said in his letter, he is so true, it is so true. He said, with our kids, we need to be very careful with AI. I remember when my daughter Sarah was 7 years old, she wanted for Christmas or her birthday, one special occasion, she said, Dad, I said, Sarah, what do you want? She said, I want a gun. I'm like, you want a gun? We're not getting you a gun. You would, you know, inadvertently shoot all of us and yourself. I mean, you're not able to handle a gun. And Tim writes this, there's no denying that artificial intelligence can be a useful tool in the right hands and with proper precautions, but you don't hand a child a chainsaw. So true. So here are some of the dangers that Tim points out. Danger number one with AI, especially young families need to listen to this. Moms and dads, you need to listen to this because you need to be able to police your children and provide protective guardrails for your children, especially as it relates to AI. Danger number one, the loss of young Americans' ability to reason and think critically. To reason and think with discernment. That would be another way to say that. Have you noticed, Tim writes, how easily young people fall into traps of deception, often irrational deception, things like socialism. They're primed for cults and heresies. They jump on the bandwagon with anti-Semitism. I mean, it's just crazy. Where do we see all these protests on college campuses with younger people, 18, 19, 20, 21-year-olds, very susceptible. And their ability, see, if you always go to AI to do your thinking for you, you're not thinking. You're not having to critically wrestle with things, and especially for pastors. You know, George Barna said, hey, it can be a tool to help pastors, or it can be a crutch for lazy pastors. I didn't have time to study, and I know it. Many don't understand because they've never had to do this. But being a pastor, where you're speaking at least once a week, twice a week, maybe three times a week, and having to prepare, that's why you have to be called to do it. If you're not called to do it, you will get rolled by the demands of preparing sermons. And you're not going to be in that world. So what I do, I played golf yesterday evening. I like to go out there on Tuesdays and Thursdays, especially because not a lot of people are out there. And that's when I walk. And what do? When I'm out there, I listen to sermons, or I'll listen to the Bible app and just let it play. But yesterday I listened to a couple of sermons. Well, my brain is wired that way. I just have a capacity for that. And I love to learn and grow through listening to different ones. And so, but I know that not everybody is like that. And so that's the way I'm wired, because God has called me. And when God calls you to a task, he has to equip you to that task. Otherwise, you couldn't do it. And so I'll spend my time with that. And I'll think biblically about a situation. I'll think biblically about the election situation. And I'm not going to be swayed by somebody's persuasive argument if it goes against Scripture. It's kind of like the lone holdout juror in the Lindsey Clancy case, as the other juror said, well, he couldn't get over the fact that she murdered her children. Well, good for him. No one should get over the fact that she brutally strangled her three children, that she deserves either the death penalty at the worst, or the lightest sentence would be life in prison. And that's just the way it is. Well, I'm innocent by reason of insanity. You might be insane, but you did these things, and so you're going to be locked up for the rest of your life. So the loss of young Americans' ability to reason and think critically. Think about this. We used to, before cell phones, we used to have to memorize people's numbers. And we'd spout all these things off because we were trained to memorize. Now we don't do that anymore. I barely can remember my own number or my wife's number, because you voice it in typically in the car. Call Debbie, or you don't look at numbers anymore. Well, that is not a good thing for your mind. That's a bad thing for your mind. It makes your mind lazy. And artificial intelligence, Tim writes, can rob young people of this, making them dependent on it rather than their own God-given thinking skills. It's good to wrestle. It's good to pray through things. It's good to have to think through things and not just go to get the answer. You know, a good teacher is not just going to constantly give you the answers. They're going to make you think so that you can apply what you've learned to a problem, to a situation. That's kind of like in math. You know, you'd had straightforward problems and then you'd have word problems. A train coming from California and one coming from St. Louis. And, you know, those word problems were a lot harder because you had to think through how does this work together. Danger number two, Tim writes, flat out spiritual deception. When young Christians let AI think for them, they could drift away from God and into the arms of deception, spiritual, moral, and intellectual. You have to question everything that AI says, and you don't take it at face value. And if something doesn't see, solid food is for the mature who, because of practice, have their senses trained. Think about Spider-Man. He has his spidey senses. Your senses are trained. You just sense that doesn't sound right. Something about this is not right. You have your senses trained to discern good and evil. And good and evil, as I've told you before, in Greek, good is kalos, K-A-L-O-S, and evil is kakos, K-A-K-O-S. It's very similar, kalos and kakos, just one letter off. Good and evil sometimes will come close together, but one is going to lead you in a path of righteousness, and one is going to lead you in a path of lawlessness and destruction. And then danger number three that Tim writes, the loss of our human identity as creatures made in God's image. We need to be very, very careful. Until he returns, we are to use our knowledge. We are to use knowledge in a godly manner. It is as dangerous as it was in the garden. We are created to know things, but only centered on God and his word. Had to cough there. Sorry about that. Okay, this is interesting. So when the serpent told Eve, she said, from any tree of the garden we may freely eat, but from the tree that is in the middle of the garden, the tree of the knowledge of good and evil, we may not eat from it or touch it lest we die. And he says, you shall not surely die, for God knows in the day you eat of it, your eyes will be open and you will be like God, knowing good and evil. Well, here's the thing. How does God know good from evil? God is holy, holy, holy. God, in God, there is no darkness. God is light, and in him, there is no darkness at all. The way God knows if something is evil, he just compares it to himself. And if it doesn't match up with his holiness, he throws it out. It's evil. You and I are not holy, holy, holy, and we're not able to do that. Adam and Eve were not holy, holy, holy. They were innocent. They weren't righteous. They were declared innocent before the Lord. They had a capacity to choose and to sin, and they did sin. And then there's no way for them to evaluate things because they are in spiritual darkness. Well, you're listening to Real Truth for Today. Pastor Jeff Shreve here. When we come back from the break, we'll be taking your calls, 888-589-8840. That's 888-589-8840. If you have a question or comment concerning AI and discernment, I would love to hear from you. So pick up the phone, give me a call, and let's talk.
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11: Hey, our tours of Italy and Greece are halfway full. Coming up in March of 2027, hello everyone, I'm Tim Wildman, president of American Family Association and American Family Radio. 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The Greece one we're calling the Footsteps of Paul because we're visiting many of the sites mentioned in the book of Acts. And then the Italian tour, the tour of Italy, and I'm not talking about the Olive Garden tour of Italy. I'm talking about really going there and seeing these places. It's going to be fantastic. We're talking about Venice and Florence and Pisa and, wow, Rome. So much to see in the Eternal City. That's what they call Rome. So we're going to be going there in March of 2027. Here's the website for all the information, tours.afa.net. That's tours.afa.net. It's going to be in March. It's going to be a wonderful time, a lot of fun, a lot of good food, a lot of good fellowship. Hope to see you on our tours.
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3: Welcome back to the program. Pastor Jeff here. Just to piggyback on Tim Wildman's commercial there for his trip, I'm going to be taking a trip and leading a trip to the Holy Land, April 2nd through the 11th, 2027. Love to have you go with me. There are tours. I was talking to Gary Frazier, who is our tour manager and with Discovery Cruises and Tours, and he was telling me, he said, I have groups in Israel right now. They're going all through Israel. They're going even into the northern parts, the northern part of the Sea of Galilee, into Caesarea Philippi, which is such a neat place. And so he said, everything is wide open even now today. So we just feel like when April rolls around, it's just going to be a perfect time. That is a great time to go to Israel. The weather is very, very good in early April. And we're going to have a great experience. So I'd love for you to go with me. And that's April 2nd through the 11th of this coming year. And you can go to fromhisheart.org, fromhisheart.org, and just click on that link for the Holy Land Tour 2027 and find out all the details, all the particulars, sign up online. You can call us if you have any questions, but we would love for you to prayerfully consider going. We have, I think, about 60 going right now. We'd love to get that to 100 or more. And so check that out and be a part if the Lord puts that on your heart. Well, we're going to the phone lines, 888-589-8840, 888-589-8840. We've been talking about the need of the hour, which is discernment, to be able to discern between what is good and what is evil, what is right and what is wrong, what is false and what is true, what is of God and what is of the devil. So critical to be able to do that, especially as it relates to artificial intelligence. So we have David on the line from Florida. David, welcome to Real Truth for Today.
12: Yeah, good morning, Pastor. You always stimulate the thought process and get people thinking and making them aware, and I really appreciate that.
3: Well, thanks, brother.
12: When I talked to the operator answering, I said, they talk about media, we talk about AI, we talk about all those venues so that we can go after each other on an open platform. But I think we're ignoring the elephant in the room. And what I mean by that is we send our kids to public schools. Do we pay attention to what they're being taught? And then we send our kids to colleges, and these college professors, they're on almost a scorch and burn premise as far as to try to change their minds. And these kids are all together in a group, and they all go along to get along, and it has a really bigger impact on their thoughts and the outcomes of what they decide to do, as opposed to news media. And I think that's the elephant in the room, where people are ignoring that the education system is just as damaging as is the media.
3: Yeah, that's a great point. I ran across a clip from a pastor in North Carolina, and I want to play this because he was telling his church, and this is I think he's an independent Baptist church, but he was just going to town, and he was calling out school teachers who indoctrinate kids, principals who allow that to happen, school boards that allow that to happen. This is what he had to say.
13: Children don't come into this world confused. They come in wanting candy and toys. They want to play. They want to have fun. They want to be hugged and held. They want to run and scream and have a good time. But they don't come in wondering about their privates or about their inclinations or sexual instincts. No. It's unstable, perverted adults that are indoctrinating young children, that are confusing the least of these by planting suggestions in their mind, showing them pictures, and asking them to experiment, at least experiment. I think it is mental child abuse. I think it is psychological brainwashing. I think it ought to be a crime. I think parents ought to rise up. But we've been beaten down, you see, and it's also been held back from us. And the government is silent about it and crooked about it. And they're teaching our children things we don't want them to know. And they're exposing them too early. And they're convincing them of something that isn't even the truth. To me, that is a crime against humanity. And if you are a school teacher who is doing this, you, in my opinion, are a criminal. And if you are a school principal who's promoting this, you are a criminal. And if you're the school board who's pushing this, you're all criminals. You're aiding and abetting perversion, and you're ruining children and our society.
3: That was Pastor Lauren Livingston, and he hits the nail on the head. David, that's exactly what you're talking about. And parents need to be very, very aware of what is being taught to their children at their schools. And, you know, you are responsible for your kids' education. And if the schools you have to send your children to are going to be like sending them to a cafeteria that puts poison in the food, you would step in and say, we can't eat that. And you'll have to make some serious adjustments, if that means homeschooling or sending them to private school or whatever. But you can't let them be poisoned like that. And so you bring up a great point, David.
12: I guess that must have been discernment.
3: Yeah, very good. But we need more pastors like Lauren Livingston that just call this stuff out, and people need to know. Now, we in Texarkana, we still have solid schools, and we have lots of Christians in the school districts, and so that's a good thing. But even at that, you have to be vigilant, and you have to watch those school boards and, you know, the things that we've seen, the horror stories of the books that they're putting in the libraries, and these kids can read all this sexually explicit material. Good night. I mean, you have to you have to have a lobotomy to not know that is damaging to a kid. They're not able to do this. That is like Tim Wildman said, handing a chainsaw to a five-year-old. Here, go to town on this. He's going to hurt himself and he's going to hurt other people. So God bless you, brother. Thanks for listening and thanks for calling in today. Well, we have Lynn on the line from Arkansas. Lynn, welcome to Real Truth for Today.
14: Thank you. I'm going to try to be real quick because I call a lot. And I wanted to say that you have to be discerning in everything nowadays. And like in food, they're doing different things to the food now.
3: Mm-hmm.
14: And like the other day, I went and I was going to buy a treat by these at the health food store, buy these chocolate chips, and it said chocolate style chips. And I thought, what does that mean? Because if you've ever listened to Raw Egg Nationalist on Jenna's show, mm-hmm. he has talked about how many food regulations that the FDA has made, and there's all these titles and things like that that mean certain things, and you have to know what they're talking about to kind of know, you know, what's going on with some food. One of the best things, if you're trying to tell somebody something about food and they're kind of resistant, just take two items, one that's more a healthier item and one that's not, and compare them. Like a pizza, one time when I was real tired, I bought this frozen pizza. It had about, you know, like an inch and a half of ingredients. You're like, what is all that stuff? And then the one at the health food store had things you could understand, you know.
3: Yeah.
14: But there are certain phrases and all of that that they're using. It's just getting worse is what I'm saying. But, and I applaud that preacher, by the way.
3: Yeah, it definitely is, Lynn. You know, you look at videos of the beach, you know, beach goers in the 70s. Very few are overweight. Everybody looked, I mean, not necessarily all muscled up, but we're trim. And now we have been filling ourselves with butter and sugar and flour and who knows what with the breads and things that they have altered. We're not healthy. And, you know, we can talk about how good our healthcare system is, and American healthcare is good, but Big Pharma is, in my opinion, and there are no doubt a lot of good people that work in pharmaceuticals, but Big Pharma, to me, has put profitability over sensibility and over what's good for the patient. They want to sell more drugs and what's good for the bottom line. To me, it seems like that has taken the top spot rather than what's good for the patient. And the people that are manipulating the food and adding additives to food and things like that, I appreciate what RFK Jr. is doing to try and get those things out of our food supply. And you know, so that we would be a healthier society. So I appreciate that, Lynn. It takes a lot more. And Debbie, my wife, has said, you know, if you're going to eat healthy and really watch things, it's more expensive to do that, and it takes a lot more work to do that. But it's worth it. Adrian Rogers used to say, "We're so foolish as Americans. We spend our health to gain our wealth, and then we spend our wealth to gain our health back, and we burn the candle at both ends, and we wonder why things are so difficult, and we're not being wise about how to live life, and we tend to go the easy route rather than what is the best route." So I appreciate the call and appreciate you listening to the program. So solid food is for the mature, who, because of practice, you have to practice. People, you know, the famous Allen Iverson quote from some years ago, he's talking about practice. What are we talking about? We're talking about practice. He says practice like 100 times. And that's an exaggeration, but he says it a lot. And he said, you know, when it comes to the game, then I'm on. But when it comes to practice, yeah, if I miss practice or, you know, walk through practice, so what? Well, I told you that I got to hear Kurt Warner last week in Magnolia, Arkansas, and Kurt Warner was asking in college, he had a friend of his ask the coach, why is Kurt not playing in the games? And the answer came back to him is because he doesn't practice well. He plays well, he's a good player, but he doesn't practice well. And the coaches said, until you start practicing with all your emphasis and faculties and heart and desire, if you start practicing that way, we'll put you in the game. Practice is critical. Who, because of practice, have their senses trained. The word for trained is gymnazo in the Greek, which we get gymnasium from that. You got to go to the gym. You got to discipline yourself for the purpose of godliness. And you got to every day work out, so to speak, in your time with the Lord. And gymnazo really is, in the strictest sense of the word, that means to exercise naked, because that's how those guys did that in the Greek games. And we need to do that. As we come before the Lord, we're naked. We just say, Lord, here I am. This is where I am today. These are my struggles. These are my hurts. These are my hang-ups. These are my habits. Lord, I want you to change me. I'm not trying to put fig leaves over my sin. I'm just coming to you, open before you and asking for you, who are my strength, my refuge, my strength, my helper. The Holy Spirit is the helper to help me, because I want to be the person you want me to be. I want to think wisely and prudently about situations in my life. I want to make decisions that please you, not decisions that displease you. And as we think about the midterm elections, Lord, I want to vote for candidates, given the slate that I have, candidates that you would approve me voting for. I don't want, and I can't vote for a pro-abortion, pro-homosexual, pro-LGBTQ person. I can't vote for somebody like that. I can't vote for a person that is pro-criminal, that wants to defund the police and have no borders and thinks there are six genders and has a favorite drag queen. As James Tallarico was asked the question, who's your favorite drag queen artist? And he mentions somebody. Well, who would know any drag queen? And the person he mentions is a kid. I think he's 10 or 11 years old or something like that. Just sickening. Don't vote for people like that. That's not being discerning at all. Well, I'm sorry, Denise in Alabama, we ran out of time, but I appreciate your call. You can always reach me, Pastor Jeff, at fromhisheart.org. Hey, go out today, shine for Christ, and share what great things the Lord has done for you and done in your life, and God will use you as his witness. God bless you.
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19: American Family News, I'm Mr. Pugh. President Trump rolling out the red carpet for a high-stakes summit with Chinese President Xi Jinping, with the two leaders expected to discuss sensitive topics like trade, tariffs, and AI. Secretary of State Marco Rubio says both countries are weighing the risks of artificial intelligence, but neither is willing to back down.
20: Here's the problem. No one wants to be hurt by AI, but no one wants to be left behind by it either. Mm-hmm. Right? So the challenge here is, how do you stay up, you know, how do you lead on it? They want to lead on it, but so do we, but do it in a way that doesn't cause harm, unanticipated or otherwise. And that's the tension that we're feeling globally, and certainly we'll have to figure this out. It's a tough issue.
19: The president's meeting with Xi Jinping caps off a busy foreign policy week. He met with officials from across the Middle East on the sidelines of the UN General Assembly yesterday and indicates he's on the cusp of a big decision on Iran.
0: Will a deal be made with Iran, or do I annihilate the Islamic Republic and do it quickly, never giving them a chance to kill and destroy people and countries again? I gave absolutely no credence and will not give credence to the election when it comes to Iran. It doesn't even enter my mind.
19: The commander-in-chief also sitting down with Ukrainian President Zelensky, saying a breakthrough in the Russia-Ukraine war could come sooner than we think.
0: We're working very closely with the leaders of Russia and Ukraine, and we will get that one done. It's going to happen, I think, more quickly than people understand. They've had it.
19: The anti-fraud task force led by Vice President J.D. Vance is removing 760,000 Obamacare enrollments suspected of being fraudulent.
21: We're going to make sure that they're, first of all, legal residents of the United States of America. And second of all, we're going to make sure that they actually meet the income threshold requirements in order to receive these Obamacare benefits.
19: Centers for Medicare and Medicaid Services Administrator Dr. Mehmet Oz calling for the need for oversight, giving one example.
22: The Democrats really cared about Obamacare the way we do at CMS. They'd intervene too. They'd get involved. They reduced the guardrails, did not pay attention to the fraud. There are five times more people in parts of Obamacare in Florida than live in the state. It is impossible. More than a third of people on Obamacare have never used the insurance policy once.
19: Elimination of that fraud is expected to save taxpayers $2.2 billion. The defense attorney in the Lindsey Clancy murder case is asking the judge to investigate the lone holdout juror that hung the jury. Steve Jordahl reports Kevin Reddington is asking the judge to declare Clancy acquitted of all charges.
23: After a mistrial was declared in the high-profile case, a local TV station investigated and left enough breadcrumbs laying around that the holdout juror in the Lindsey Clancy murder trial has been publicly identified. AFR talk host and legal expert Jenna Ellis says that could have far-reaching consequences.
24: What's unprecedented here is basically doxing and aggressively intimidating this juror.
23: Now defense attorney Kevin Reddington, who already publicly maligned the juror before he was outed, is asking Judge William Sullivan to review the man's phone records, his juror questionnaire, and if he paid attention during deliberations.
24: Juror intimidation really is what it is. This has gone beyond legitimate advocacy into an effort to punish the one juror because he refused to deliver the verdict that the defense wanted.
23: Ellis says if they want to inquire into the state of mind of this one holdout juror, perhaps they should look at the other 11. Who have not acquitted themselves well in post-trial interviews.
24: Juries are not called in order to be activists for a larger cause. And that's what clearly this became to some of these jurors.
23: Ellis says given the publicity surrounding the trial and the doxing and intimidation of the holdout juror, it might not be possible to find another impartial jury. She says the system is beyond broken.
24: This is the result of feminism, of cultural Marxism, of excising God from society, of all of these worldviews that are fundamentally against a Christian biblical view and even a view of justice.
23: I'm Steve Jordahl.
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1: 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Sean, great to have you back.
4: Rob, it's great to be with you today.
1: Sean, we've talked this month about how something as simple as a new pair of shoes can make a really big difference in a child's life. For those just joining us, and maybe this is a new idea to them, remind us what that gift can mean for a vulnerable child in really a difficult part of the world.
4: Absolutely. You know, for you and I, a pair of shoes was a choice that we made this morning, maybe a fashion choice or had something to do with what we were going to be doing today. But for tens of millions of children around the world, a pair of shoes is a primary need for attending school. Shoes prevent injury and disease. And beyond that, having a pair of shoes can restore dignity and confidence for children who lack access to them. And they let them know that they're loved and they're cared for and not forgotten when provided for them.
1: It's such an opportunity. And I love that we do this in September. We did it last September. We're doing it again this September because so many of us, and this includes my household, you know, we're just automatically, well, it's back to school month. And so let's just run out and get a new pair of shoes for the kids. It's a great fresh start. And that's just not a reality for children around the world in so many cases. And so what an opportunity, $15 at a time to put a new pair of shoes, socks, and the cost to transport them on the feet of a young child, and this can make all the difference. Now, Sean, we often focus on what a new pair of shoes means to the child receiving them, but Buckner is also coming alongside the parents who may be struggling to provide basic necessities. So what do you see in those moms and dads when they watch their child receive a new pair of shoes?
4: Goodness, that's often as special as the moment the child receives the shoes. For moms and dads, even here in the United States, it is difficult sometimes to provide what we need to for our kids. Mm. We talk to moms and dads regularly who are struggling and deciding whether or not they're going to provide shoes and clothing or food for their kids. Yeah. And so we have an opportunity to come alongside families and carry a practical burden for them. And we often see just an immense amount of gratitude in the eyes of moms and dads who see that their families are being cared for and loved and that somebody's coming alongside them to help provide in that way.
1: Mm. It's incredible. And you're plugging them in to local ministries, whether it's one of your Hope Centers or a local church on the ground in these communities, right?
4: Absolutely. So our Family Hope Centers are present to help provide resources and services, after-school programs, economic empowerment, spiritual discipleship, but also we are working with other ministries, organizations, and churches in these communities, and we just want to ensure that we're providing holistic care. So and often shoes are the way that we get to connect families to those programs.
1: Mm. And these children, as they receive these new shoes, they're being seen, and that's weighty, but you're also sharing the gospel, right?
4: Absolutely. Every pair of shoes that we provide is going to have, first off, a handwritten note in it that will express the love of Christ to them. And we also get to kneel in front of them, wash their feet, mirror Christ in that way, spend time with them, and communicate it to them directly. And so every pair of shoes is an opportunity for us to tangibly and verbally express the gospel to them and their families often.
1: Yeah, incredible. Well, after this break, we're going to hear from a mother named Alma, and she's going to share what it meant to see her child receive a new pair of shoes. Folks, FaithFi and Buckner Shoes for Orphan Souls are partnering this month through the end of September to provide new shoes for 1,000 children around the world. 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Every $15 provides a new pair of shoes at giveshoestoday.org. We'll be right back.
5: For your walk with Jesus, I'm David Wolin with Haven Today, inviting you to anchor your day in God's Word. 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Maybe the end of the semester. 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For those things, it's only a matter of time. But other types of waiting can be longer and more painful, like waiting for someone you care about to come to faith in Christ. 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What you can do is pray, and in the meantime, waiting is hard. But waiting is also something God uses to shape us and make us more like Jesus. And the Bible is full of verses reminding us of this. Psalm 62:5, "For God alone, O my soul, wait in silence, for my hope is from Him." 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
1: A pair of shoes may seem ordinary, but it can express love, dignity, and hope, and remind a child and family they haven't been forgotten. 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We're joined today by Sean Spurrier, director of Buckner Shoes for Orphan Souls. And Sean, I know you've talked about something before that you call the theology of the ordinary. How can a simple act like providing a pair of shoes become really a meaningful expression of our faith?
4: Yeah, you know, one of the things that animates my faith the most is that theology of the ordinary, that God uses ordinary people and ordinary places and ordinary means to love and serve His world. And I think when we're providing shoes, we're getting to participate in that. Something as small as a gift of a pair of shoes does. It provides dignity. It provides the gospel to them. And it gives us the opportunity to just see so many doors opened. So I've seen countless opportunities when providing that pair of shoes, that simple, ordinary gift, just opens the doors to tremendous kingdom opportunity in terms of ministry and opportunity for families and children to thrive.
1: Yeah. Sean, before the break, you talked about seeing moms and dads watch their child receive a new pair of shoes and just how meaningful that is for you and the others that are a part of these shoe distributions. I want us to hear from one of those mothers directly. This is from one of your trips to Mexico. This is Alma sharing what it meant to see her child receive new shoes. Take a listen.
3: I am full of emotion. The truth is that this is something that perhaps I could not receive in my childhood, but for my children, it is real. I am very grateful and I cry with joy for you and my children. The truth is that always here in my heart is joy that through God is a blessing for you and for me. I don't know and I can't explain why. The only thing that I can do is to

0: small as the gift of a pair of shoes. And so it really just kind of pulls you back. It reminds me of why we're doing what we're doing. And it shows me that this is a very tangible ministry that we're participating in.
1: Mm, yeah. There's something especially moving about hearing Alma say she never had something like that growing up, but now her children do. Sean, do you often meet parents who simply want a different experience or a better future for their children, maybe than the one they had?
0: I think that's probably the case for every parent that brings their child to a shoe distribution. They're coming in to receive something that their children need desperately to achieve education and health. And they're coming from communities where often that hasn't been readily accessible. And so absolutely. And that's one of the things that Buckner wants to provide beyond the shoes is a longer term ministry that's going to help vulnerable children and families achieve sustainability and an experience that maybe those parents didn't have when they were growing up.
1: I know you shared a little bit about this, but this relational approach is so important, Sean. Describe just what that includes.
0: Well, again, every pair of shoes kind of opens the door to relationship if we're not already in relationship with these families. And so when you open doors to education, your children are going to be operating in an environment where relationship is rich and they're growing there. But we're opening the door to ministries where they're going to have family coaches and community members and friends who are coming alongside them to help them achieve sustainability and their God-given potential. And we're plugging them into local churches that we work alongside and other ministries. And so this work is truly relational. This is not just dropping a pair of shoes off and leaving. This is really oftentimes the beginning of a relationship or continuing or furthering a relationship. And again, it's one that really ties to some strong overall ministry opportunity.
1: Mm. Our goal is 1,000 shoes. Every $15 given will help us move toward that goal. And Lord willing, pass it. GiveShoesToday.org is the place to go. Sean, as we enter the final week of our September campaign, what is someone really becoming part of when they choose to give through Buckner's work?
0: Shoes are, they're an opportunity for kind of a one-to-one direct impact. So every pair of shoes represents the life of a child. We don't always know what story that pair of shoes is going to enter, but you're entering 1,000 stories if we collect 1,000 pairs of shoes here, if we provide 1,000 pairs of shoes. We're providing access to health for 1,000 children, access to education, lowering barriers to education that's vital to their rising above poverty for 1,000 children, and having an opportunity to communicate the gospel in a very tangible way to 1,000 children. So every pair is an opportunity, and every pair represents the life of a child who's going to be impacted. And beyond that, their families will be impacted, and we've seen entire communities impacted. And so it's simple, but the impact can really be profound.
1: Yeah, there's no doubt about it. And folks, entering those stories also means greater protection for their health, greater access to education. Not only that, but dignity, confidence, encouragement, and the sharing of the love of Christ. And that is paramount. Sean, we have just a week left in this campaign. What would you say to someone who may be wondering whether a gift of just $15 can really make a meaningful difference in a child's life?
0: It absolutely can. You know, every $15 actually provides a pair of shoes, socks, and it gets the shoes to the ministry program that is going to serve them. So it gets that pair of shoes to that child. You know, $150 will provide that for 10 children. These small gifts can become really powerful when people participate together. And again, we truly believe that God uses this very practical gift to do some really extraordinary things in the lives of children. So we need our friends to come alongside us to help us further this work. We would encourage you to really consider that.
1: Excellent. Well, a pair of shoes may seem ordinary, but it can become an expression of love and dignity and hope and a reminder to a child and family that they've not been forgotten. And that's what it's all about here. Sean, we're so thankful for you and your team at Buckner Shoes for Orphan Souls. Thanks for helping us see the children and families beyond every pair.
0: Likewise, Rob, we're so thankful for you and the Faith Five family. Thanks for having us on.
1: Absolutely. That's Sean Spurrier, director of Buckner Shoes for Orphan Souls. All right, there's still time to join us as we work toward providing new shoes for 1,000 children around the world. A gift of $15 provides shoes for one child, 150 shoes for 10. 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

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As I said, we're off today, so don't call in, but we've got some great calls lined up in advance, so we'll go to those just around the corner. I'm Rob West, and this is Faith and Finance on American Family Radio. 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
6: Great to have you with us today on Faith and Finance on American Family Radio. I'm Rob West. So grateful for my team that makes all of this possible every day. Each day our heart's desire as a team is just to come alongside you, to encourage you, to equip you, to point you back to God's Word, to remind you that Christ is your ultimate treasure, to remind you that God owns everything and that you and I have been given a high calling as a steward. And money is a tool. Yes, we can enjoy it and provide for our families with it, but we can also give it generously to be a part of God's redemptive work in the world. We can invest it in a way that aligns with our values and promotes human flourishing. But we're going to make mistakes along the way. We're going to have questions, and that's why we seek wise counsel, and we're so grateful for the calls that come in each day to this program. In fact, let's head to the phones. We're going to go to Missouri, and Clara, thanks for calling. Go ahead.
7: Hi, I was calling because I'm 66. I have a 401k, but my full retirement age would be 67, and I was wondering if I got a part-time job or anything, if I could add money to the 401k, or if I should close it, or I don't know.
6: Yeah, it's a great question. So a 401k is attached to a company through their provider, the plan administrator, it's called. And when you separate from employment, you have a couple of options. You can no longer contribute to that 401k because the only way you can contribute to a 401k is through salary deferral. So it has to come out of your paycheck. And so if you're no longer with that company, you can't put anything else in. In terms of what you've already got in that 401k, you can leave it where it is. You can roll it to a new 401k with your new employer, so long as that plan administrator allows that. Most do, not all. Or you could roll it to an IRA, an individual retirement account. So you'd have to open an IRA at, let's say, Charles Schwab or Fidelity or, you know, one of the other brokerages. You'd then roll it in. It's a trustee-to-trustee transfer, so it's not a taxable event because it goes from the pre-tax 401k to the pre-tax IRA. The only thing about that is that, unlike the 401k that has a limited menu of investments that's fairly easy to select from, as soon as you get into the IRA, you have unlimited investment options, which is great, but you know there can be some analysis paralysis there just because you have unlimited options. And I could point you in the direction of how you might get some recommendations on investing it. What do you have in your 401k currently, rough balance?
7: Oh, it's about 25 or 28, something like that.
6: Okay. Yeah. So what I would do is, are you will have a new 401k, your new employer, is that right?
7: That's what I was good. I was going to work, yeah. From
6: okay.
7: This is a hospital. I was going to go work through the school district.
6: Okay, great. So what I would do is just leave that 401k with your previous employer right where it is. Let's get you settled into your new job, get that retirement plan going, and then ask them, can I roll my old 401k in? I like that option the best because it just keeps things simple. You've got all your retirement assets in one place. You just manage one account and you get everything. You don't have to, you know, worry about that separate account and getting the statements and picking the investments. So that would be my preferred option. And then as soon as you're able to start contributing to that new 401k and, you know, those new contributions plus what you roll in from the old 401k would, you know, allow you to continue to build your nest egg for the future.
7: Okay. All right.
6: Okay.
7: Well, yeah, that's great. Thank you.
6: Excellent. Thanks for your call today. And if I can help further Clara along the way, don't hesitate to reach out. Let's go to Savannah, Georgia. Tommy, go ahead.
8: Hello, good afternoon. So I'm wondering, should I leave a payoff amount in my will for a friend of mine who still has a mortgage on her house? She's essentially is retired on a fixed income, with not a whole lot of cushion, and we can figure out the tax, the legal nonsense. We can figure that out with the accountant. I'm just wondering, the epistemological, is that sensible? Is that wise? Is that something that a smart person would do?
6: Well, it sounds like a wonderful blessing to your friend, and you know, I don't see any reason why you wouldn't want to do that. You know, if your goal is you want to simplify your friend's life and you want to bless this friend through the giving of essentially a part of your estate to pay off the mortgage, what a wonderful gift that would be. And there's really not any reason that you would, I think, not want to do that. You know, ultimately, you've got to decide who the next steward is. And there's really only three options: the government, heirs, or I'd put friends in that category, or generosity, giving to your church or a ministry that you care about and love. And we really don't have to think about much about the government in the sense that the estate tax thresholds are so high that you'd have to have an estate, at least under the current tax law, of $15 million before you'd have any estate tax at the federal level. So that's off the table. So now it's just heirs and giving. And if, as a part of you choosing the next steward, you'd like to bless this friend with paying off the mortgage, I think that's great. And there is no federal inheritance tax, so it would not be taxable to your estate. It would not be taxable to your friend. And what a wonderful gift that would be.
8: Well, fair enough. Thanks for your help. Appreciate it.
6: Okay. Lord bless you, Tommy. You sound like a wonderful and generous man. And if we can help further along the way, don't hesitate to reach out. Well, folks, I've taken your calls today. We've had some good ones. So thankful for each of you. You know, it just comes through that your desires are to honor the Lord. You want to be found faithful, and we want to help you do that each day. One of the ways we do that is through the resources that we create and provide to you. In fact, our brand new special edition of the Faithful Financial Steward magazine is out. I just got the first edition. The team did here in the office, and it's a special edition all focused on women and wealth. It's beautiful. It's 80 pages long. You're going to love it. It's going to be mailed to every partner. 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Now, just a quick reminder as we head into this next break, don't call in. Our team is not here today, but we have some great questions we've lined up in advance. Those will be coming just on the other side of this break. More to come on Faith and Finance right after this. We'll be right back.
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6: 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We'd love to hear your questions. Let's go out to Wyoming. We don't get a lot of Wyoming calls. Sarah, thanks for being on the program today. Go ahead.
17: Oh, well, thanks, Rob. It's been many, many years that I've been able to listen to your program off and on, and I've always appreciated the biblical wisdom that you give. We're at, my husband and I are right around 70, and we just don't have a lot of savings at all. And our home is paid for. We have one vehicle payment. And I was just wondering, is there a place or a way that even at this late stage that we can start with minimal amounts? You know, I don't even know what that might look like, or if you had any advice. The other thing was whether or not a revocable or irrevocable trust is the way to go.
18: Yeah, great question. So, Sarah, I'm so thrilled that you called, and thanks for your kind remarks about the program. You know, appreciate the background. You and your husband are 70 years old. You have no investments or savings, and you've been able to pull a few thousand dollars together. That's great. Let's keep that up. I would say, you know, to the extent you can, live below your means. Even an extra $25 or $50, you know, going into that savings account is really important, just because it's going to continue to build that nest egg. I would say, just given where you're at, I would not be looking to invest. I would be looking to build what I call your emergency fund. And, you know, normally during your working years, we say you need 3 to 6 months expenses in emergency savings. And that just simply means we're not looking at your income. We're looking at what does it take to fund your lifestyle for a month's time. And we need 3 to 6 months worth of those expenses in savings for the unexpected, not the planned maintenance and things that we know are going to come. We can count on them. No, we're looking at those unexpected things that come out of left field. If we don't have that emergency fund, then the only thing left when they come, and they will, is credit cards or some other borrowing. And we don't want to do that. And so I think in your situation, being in your 70s, retired, you want at least 6 months. And so I would say for the foreseeable future, we want to take that money and park it in a savings account. Now, it could be a high yield savings account where at least you're getting a little bit of interest on it, you know, maybe 4%, maybe more. But I don't think you have even enough to do that. I would probably leave this as a cushion, you know, in your checking account, at least $1,000. And then maybe you take the next $1,000 and move it over into the savings account. And then you continue adding to that. Now, if you can find a local bank or credit union that's paying a decent rate of interest, which I think today is a minimum of 4%, then great. If not, you know, one of the things you could do would be to contact our friends at Adelphi Christian Banking. They're the biggest credit union, Christian credit union in the country. We've got some of our team members that use Adelphi and love it. And they have a money market that pays 4%. Up to $100,000 for at least a year. And there's a bonus when you open a new account, if you are a FaithFi listener, of up to $400. And if you want more information on that, you can stay on the line. Our team will give it to you. That's the kind of thing I would be doing. I would not be looking to invest with a few thousand dollars if that's really all you have in reserve.
17: Okay. Thank you for that.
18: All right, Sarah. Go ahead.
17: No, I was going to say that that's pretty good. It's like, well, yeah, you need to be able to protect yourself or support yourself during emergencies. So that's very wise. Thank you.
18: Yes, ma'am. Sure. I know you also asked about a revocable trust, and essentially it can be a useful estate planning tool, but it's not an automatic, especially if you're in a situation where you don't have a whole lot in your estate, because just setting up the trust itself is going to run you $3,000+. You know, it could be three, could be, you know, more. And really what a trust is going to do is to allow you to bypass probate. Your assets can pass automatically based on how the trust is set up and not run through the probate courts. They could be managed if you were incapacitated. It does provide a little more privacy, and it could allow you to transfer assets beyond your life, meaning it doesn't all have to happen at death. It could happen over time. But unless you have a real reason to do that, multiple properties or maybe a little bit of a larger estate or more complex, I just think for the average person, a simple will is going to cover it. There's really not a strong need for a revocable trust.
17: With a will things have to go through probate?
18: They will, but that's okay. You know, essentially that would take a little bit of time. There would be some court costs for the probate court, but, you know, that's happens every day, and it's not something I would be concerned about. And again, unless there's a real reason for it, the cost of setting up that revocable trust is going to be prohibitive unless you have a real reason to do it.
17: Okay. All right. Well, thank you very much for your time and for your information. And I would like some information on the Adelphi.
18: Okay, great. Thanks for calling today, Sarah. Lord bless you. We'll be headed back to the phones here in the final segment right after the break. We'll head to Texas and talk to Petra. We'll go to Ohio and talk to Don. Jim's calling from Indiana, and perhaps your question as well. Hey, our new field guide is out, and it tackles the question, how much money is enough? You know, as we think about the most common questions we get where your faith intersects with your finances, this idea of how much is enough really bubbles up to the surface so often. And it's really around this idea of what does it look like to think biblically around a lifestyle and a lifetime finish line? And it may be in a situation where you haven't reached your finish line yet. That's okay. Thinking through it prayerfully is a really worthwhile exercise. Maybe you have reached it. Maybe your lifestyle finish line is something lower than what you're living at today. This resource will help you look at God's Word and explore this topic, give you the worksheets and the action steps to determine your lifetime and lifestyle finish line, and then give you some case studies of people who have gone before you. If you'd like to check it out, it's available in our store at faithfi.com/shop. All right, a quick break and back with our final segment.
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6: Thanks for joining us today on Faith and Finance here on American Family Radio. I'm Rob West. Here in our final segment, we're going to get to as many calls as we can. Let's head out to Texas. Petra, thanks for calling. Go ahead.
1: Yes, I hope I can explain myself. I'm trying to figure out a way of what to do with some. It's a little bit of money that my mother left me as a beneficiary, but I have two options. One is to roll it over, and the other one is to get a lump sum and pay 20%. Well, I'm not working anymore, so I never did a 401k, but I did talk to my tax lady, and she's telling me that if I get that money, that I'm going to end up paying more than the 20%. So at this point, I mean, I wanted to use it on her headstone and my father's headstone, but I'm trying to figure out a way of maybe not paying so much or what to do. If you can tell me what to do.
6: Sure. I'd be happy to talk you through it, Petra. So let me just understand. You got a $10,000 inheritance. Is this money inside an IRA, an individual retirement account?
1: No, it was from her. Well, it was from her retirement. It's like I want to say it was more like a
6: 401k
1: or funeral expenses for funeral expenses, but they're calling it an inheritance because I was just the beneficiary. So
6: okay, it sounds like a burial policy, like an employment benefit with some life insurance paid to a beneficiary to cover funeral expenses. Is that right?
1: I think that's really what it is. Yes.
6: Mm-hmm. Okay, but the only thing that's...
1: I believe that's...
6: All right, well, what's confusing to me about that is if it was a life insurance policy, what they call a burial policy, specifically a smaller death benefit like $10,000 paid to a beneficiary to cover funeral and burial expenses, that should not be taxable. That should be non-taxable. So I'm not sure what it is that the CPA is saying is triggering the taxable event.
1: Okay. Well, I mean, how would I know exactly what it is? Because according to her retirement, she was through the TRS, worked through the TRS system, and who do I call to make sure what exactly it is?
6: Okay. Yeah. I mean, it's important that you get the documentation on it. Who is her executor? Is that you?
1: Yes.
6: Okay. So I think the thing you need to do is try to pull all the information. I mean, if it was part of the teacher's retirement system, then, that's a retirement or a pension plan. And the options depend on, which state. In this case, it sounds like it was Texas. Is that right?
1: Yes.
6: Okay.
1: Yes.
6: And so with the Texas teacher's retirement plan, essentially what would happen here is if it was a $10,000 death benefit from the Texas TRS, then and you're the beneficiary, then you could take the lump sum survivor benefit in addition to continuing annuity benefits. But in that case, it could be, a taxable event
18: given that it was a part of this retirement plan. And at that point, you'd have a decision to make. Do you do what's called a rollover distribution, where it's directly rolled over and therefore it's not a taxable event? Or do you take the money out and use that money then to pay expenses? And, you know, if you really don't have any retirement account to speak of, I like the idea of you rolling it over and keeping it in what's called an inherited IRA. And that would be, if you don't need the money, it would keep it in that tax-deferred environment, and therefore you don't create a taxable event, and then it could be invested and grow for the future. But do you have some burial-related expenses you need to be able to cover?
1: No, I took care of all that, so it's okay. All clear. And okay. I just don't know what to do with this part, because I was already paying, owing the IRS, and that's what the lady told me, my tax lady, that I would be paying even more. And she did recommend to put it like in an IRA.
18: Yes.
1: But I don't know where to go. She couldn't tell me where or what to do, you know, with that part.
18: Yeah, very good. Well, an IRA is right. If you're going to keep it in a tax-deferred environment, it's called an inherited IRA, and you would roll it over, and you would probably want to open an account at Fidelity or Schwab. Those are discount brokerage firms, meaning low cost. It could be rolled over. You don't have to, do anything other than, you know, roll that money in, and then you would be able to pick the investments and then let it grow. And then if you need it at some point, you could take it out as you need it rather than, you know, taking it all at once, which would add the full $10,000 to your taxable income in 1 year. And you could also just, you know, once you roll it over, you could stick it into some CDs or a money market account inside the IRA if you didn't want to take any risk with it.
1: Uh-huh. Okay. So due to my age also, I mean, can that be passed on to somebody else, like one of my children?
18: Yes, absolutely. So once that's in the IRA, you can name a beneficiary. And so at your passing, any accounts you have with a named beneficiary would pass directly to that person.
1: Okay. Yeah. So where do you recommend that I should go? To one of these, Fidelity or Schwab? To one of those places?
18: Yes, that's what I would do. You need to decide how you want it invested. And if you want to take the minimal amount of risk, once you roll it into Fidelity or Schwab, you could just ask them to put it into a CD or money market. If you want to invest it, mm-hmm. because you don't plan to touch it for a minimum of 5 years, then, you know, you could put it in a pretty simple portfolio of maybe two or three exchange-traded funds. If you go to soundmindinvesting.org, they have an article there on a strategy called Just the Basics, and that could get you pointed in the right direction. But I think the first step is to get that rolled over into an IRA at Fidelity or Schwab. There wouldn't be any required minimum distributions, or there shouldn't be at least. And then that would allow you to get that invested and just take it as you need it.
1: Okay. All right. Well, thank you.
18: Okay. We appreciate your call today. Lord bless you. Thanks for being on the program. Let's head to Ohio and talk to Don. Go ahead.
2: Hi, Rob. First of all, I wanted to say thank you for coming to Northeast Ohio last year at CVCA, Cuyahoga Valley Christian Academy.
18: Oh, yeah. That was great.
2: It was a blessing. Yeah, it was a great time, and we appreciate meeting you and the book you gave us there on our ultimate treasure, I think it was. It's a fantastic book. We've often used it in our church offering talks, kind of in an edited fashion, right before the offering. So thanks for the ongoing ministry.
18: Oh, that's incredible, Don. Thanks for saying that.
2: Well, it's great, and we appreciate it. A quick question I had was, I turned 70 and a half a year ago, a little over a year ago, and I showed up at my financial advisor's office because I said, I think I'm supposed to be here now. I'm 70 and a half for something, and I wasn't sure what. And
18: yeah.
2: So we had a good discussion, a good talk, and he was able to advise us and steer us into a QCD that came out of an IRA that I had,
18: yes.
2: That I have. And so we've been using that for the past year, but And maybe I don't understand it all correctly, but we use it for the past year for our charitable giving out of a checkbook that it has. And my wife and I, the question we had was, if we don't have that checkbook with us and we want to give to something, how do we do that? Is there such a thing as a debit card attached to that? Or I find unless I wanted to give to, say, like, for example, Samaritan's Purse,
18: right,
2: online because of Nepal or whatever, usually I'd have to use a credit card for that. I guess I could write a check to that, but I almost want to get it there quickly. So anyway, I just, what's your thoughts on that? Or maybe you can educate me a little bit better.
18: Yeah, I'd be happy to. And I love the qualified charitable distribution. It's a great tool. Once you're 70 and a half, it's the only way to get that money out of a pre-tax retirement plan, an IRA. Otherwise, anything else would be a distribution, which is taxable. But it does have to go directly to an eligible charity, your church, really any 501c3. It can't come to you first in order to satisfy the IRS requirements. So what are your options? Well, it really depends on your IRA custodian. So in this case, your advisor's custodian, they will tell you what options they make available. Many of them do make an IRA checkbook available. So that's what you have access to. You can write a check. You write it directly to the qualified charity. This is very common and it's very convenient. The other approach would be an online QCD request. Some custodians let you enter the charity online and have the custodian send the payment. So like, for instance, Fidelity has that. Some you would call the custodian and instruct them to mail a check directly to the charity and they would mail it for you. And then some custodians can do what's called an EFT, an electronic funds transfer, from your IRA electronically to the charity. Again, that depends on which custodian you're with. I've never found one that has a debit card option. I don't think that exists. And I would question whether that would even meet the IRS rules and regs. But I would say the either calling them and having them mailing a check or using that checkbook for your IRA would get it done.
2: Great. Well, thank you. I appreciate that explanation. It's very helpful. Thank you.
18: Absolutely, Don. Lord bless you, my friend. Big thanks to my team today. Thankful for Taylor and Devin and Patty and everybody that makes this possible here at FaithFi every day. Go out and live as a faithful steward. Make God your ultimate treasure. Hold money loosely. Make it a tool. Give it generously. Invest it strategically. And come back and join us tomorrow. We'll see you then. Bye-bye.
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8: American Family News, I'm Mr. Pugh. Airports across the country are noticing disruptions, as Secretary of Transportation Sean Duffy is telling people to be prepared for delays. Madeline Rivera from Washington has the latest, starting with an outage at Reagan National Airport.
25: Airport officials attributed the incident to an equipment outage involving lighting in the airport's main runway. Airport officials saying the lights were working and the runway was open for flights. The reports of delays were minimal, but it was the latest disruption after a major ground stop led to more than 1,000 flight cancellations and 6,000 delays earlier this week. The impacts lingered into Tuesday, especially at Newark and Philadelphia, the hardest hit airports where some passengers were still trying to make it home. Transportation Secretary Sean Duffy says workers on Monday accidentally cut a fiber line in New Jersey used by the FAA. It triggered a communications outage.
8: U.S. Envoy Steve Witkoff and Jared Kushner met for several hours with Iranian leaders on the sidelines of the U.N. General Assembly yesterday, just hours after President Trump issued this warning to Iran.
26: I have a big decision to make. Will a deal be made with Iran that lets them rebuild and create a far greater country than it ever was before? Do I drive them into hell with no chance of survival and no hope of future greatness or generations? But I believe we'll make a deal right after the election, because it doesn't make sense for them not to.
9: Heritage Foundation Senior Fellow Steve Yates says there is pressure on the president to end this.
10: The public scrutiny is there for sure. If the president is feeling pressure, he sure doesn't show it. He's basically still using his trademark subtlety and nuance that we've all come to know and love. And he's basically painting a very, very clear picture, which ought to be familiar by this point, of trying to say, here's the brighter future. You should make a deal to move in that direction. But I'm the United States of America, and I have the means to do terrible things.
9: Two University of Mississippi students were found dead amid a drug-related investigation. Lafayette County Metro Narcotics said in a news release that law enforcement is investigating the deaths of an 18-year-old and a 20-year-old found at separate locations. Authorities have not confirmed the deaths are connected, but packaged kratom sold from a retail store was recovered in both investigations. Fox News medical contributor Dr. Stephanie Whitmer explains the dangers of kratom, also known as gas station heroin.
11: Kratom is a plant-derived psychoactive substance. It comes from a plant that is native to Southeast Asia. And at low doses, it's said to have a little bit of a stimulant-like effect, give you an energy boost. And at high doses, it hits those opioid-like receptors, and it can cause opioid-like effects at very high doses. But just because something is natural and comes from a plant certainly does not mean it's safe.
9: As communities across the country face growing demographic and cultural shifts, prominent commentators are raising questions about assimilation, national tradition, and the long-term impact of immigration on American society.
12: Speaking on American Family Radio, columnist Aaron McIntyre warned that surface-level political fixes, such as simply banning Sharia law, fall dangerously short when dealing with cultures that are fundamentally incompatible with Western legal traditions.
13: The thing about law is it's not just what's on paper, it's what's lived. And so what we've seen repeatedly for in places like Europe, where large Muslim populations have grown up, is even if no Sharia law is technically allowed by the country Muslims are in, they ultimately start creating these side courts. They create these extrajudicial courts that run on Sharia law, and that's where all the business for Muslims is done. They don't even go to the main courts.
12: McIntyre emphasized that maintaining a stable, historically grounded population is essential so that newcomers actually have a shared heritage and culture to assimilate into.
13: When you have a constant churn of lots of people coming in, it's very difficult for people to understand America as a place with a permanent tradition that's being carried on. People tend not to preserve a tradition when all the other people from around the world are coming in with their own and have competing ideas.
12: I'm Chris Woodward.
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28: 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Welcome to Today's Issues on the American Family Radio Network. 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Today's Wednesday, September the 23rd, 2026. 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This is live radio, so you never know when we're going to slip up and say something
0: Never.
28: Fred Jackson, good morning, Fred.
0: Good morning, too.
28: Hope we don't slip up. No. Live radio.
0: No.
28: Steve Jordahl. Good morning, Steve. Hey. Paisley Jordahl.
16: Good morning, everybody.
28: Sitting in for Chris Woodward today,
16: yeah.
28: Huh?
16: Chris is on assignment. And
28: so you have little shoes to fill. See what I'm saying? I've offended my brother Chris. Although, there's nothing necessarily inherently wrong with little or small
16: no,
28: shoes, right?
16: I suppose.
28: Hey, Ray Pritchard.
17: Hey, Tim. How you doing today?
28: Doing good. You probably wear a size 13, don't you there, Ray?
17: 14.
28: 14. I was guessing right.
0: Wow.
28: Ray used to be 6'4", 6'5". Now he's, what are you now?
17: About 6'3".
28: They say you shrink when you get older. I don't know if
17: it's true. It is.
28: Is it true?
17: Things have a way of compressing. You know? It's just a fact for you.
28: Yeah. It's a bone muscular thing, huh?
17: Yeah, it is.
0: Yeah.
28: All right.
0: Yeah, that's okay, though. It's okay.
28: Happens to all of us if you live long enough, right?
0: We're waiting for our heavenly bodies.
28: There you go, Fred.
16: For most of my adult life, I thought I was 6'2". And then I measured myself when I was like 55. I'm 6'3". Oh, without socks or shoes
28: you're
16: or
28: growing.
16: Anything. I must have measured
28: some
16: wrong.
28: Some people hit a growth spurt at 45.
16: I'm the only person that's happened to.
28: Do you know, what was it? Michael Jordan, the famous basketball player.
16: Mm-hmm.
28: I want to say, I think I got this story straight. When he was like in 9th or 10th grade, he was 5'10".
17: Yeah.
28: Okay. I think he got cut from the basketball team or barely made it or
17: that's
28: something.
17: That's true. No, he got cut.
28: He got cut.
17: He got
28: Michael
17: cut.
28: Jordan. And then like within a 18 months, he shot up to 6'6", which is what's his height when he played.
0: Boy.
28: Can you believe that?
0: There's got to be a story there. What were you eating?
28: Huh?
0: What were you eating?
28: I don't know. You grow five, six inches in a year and a half? That's amazing. But anyway, yeah, Michael Jordan, you talk about a story that should be coaches can use to inspire their players. Did you know Michael Jordan got cut? Well, never mind. No, you can't. There's no potential you can reach which will make you the greatest basketball player in history. All right.
17: But we're going to cut you anyway.
28: Right. I never will forget I played the cello.
16: Really?
28: Well, it's well documented here on this show. I mentioned it before. Did you know this, Frank?
17: I've never heard this.
28: Yeah, I took up the cello, I think it was in fifth grade. You know, for those who don't know, that's a musical instrument. So I took it up in like fifth grade. They came and did a strings program for our school to try to recruit people to play the violin, the viola, and the cello.
0: Okay.
28: There may have been another instrument. Those are the main three.
16: The viola would be the other one, or the bass.
28: The viola, it's a hybrid between a cello and a...
16: Well, viola is a larger violin. A cello is actually one that sits on the ground and has that you hold between your legs, and the bass is the tall... Big, huge, like you said.
28: Yeah, I know these things. I was in the string program.
16: You were, of course. You.
28: I appreciate you. You want to tell me what a car is?
16: No, no. You almost made it to the New York Symphony.
28: Got four wheels.
16: Didn't you?
17: Me.
28: What now? Where were we?
17: We don't.
0: You played. Oh, yeah, you played the cello.
28: Yeah. So I played the cello for like 2 years, and I like to play. I just wasn't big on practicing.
17: I can relate to that.
28: That doesn't. Which instrument did you play? You played in the band, didn't you?
17: Yeah, I did.
28: High school marching band.
17: Yeah,
28: what instrument did you play?
17: The trombone, the king of all instruments.
28: The trombone? Is that the one that you take out with your arm?
17: That's right.
0: Uh-huh.
17: That's right.
28: Wow. Okay. Well, so anyway, my finally the instructor or conductor, he told me... that I needed to quit. He didn't break it.
0: You easy. Got cut from the
28: he,
0: team.
28: No, he didn't break it easy to me either. He was like, Wildman, Tim, you need to find some, maybe basketball's your thing, but it ain't the cello. I don't think he said it like that. He said it in a more dignified way.
0: Yeah.
28: But anyway, I moved on from that.
0: Okay, to golf.
28: It hurt.
0: To golf.
28: Yeah, golf came 30 years later.
0: Oh,
28: yeah.
0: Okay.
28: Yeah, you can't golf with small children. No. Okay, you can go out there 3 times a year if you want to and whack a white ball around, but you can't play with any consistency and have small children and have a happy wife. I'll tell you that right now. Because golf is time. It takes time to play golf. Anyway, you played an instrument?
16: I know. I sang.
28: You sang?
16: I did the vocal track all the way through high school and college.
28: Oh, yes, right. You were in the choir.
16: I was in the choir. I have a master's degree in voice.
28: Of course. And all right, Fred, we've never known the answer to this question. Did Fred Jackson ever play an instrument?
0: No.
28: Okay.
0: I took up the hockey stick.
16: There you go.
28: Okay. Instead of slapping the violin string around, you slapped a hockey stick around, huh?
0: That's right. Got a few penalties for slapping up the string.
28: Okay. The rest of us were trying to add peace and tranquility to the world.
0: That's right.
28: Fred was whacking his neighbor with the hockey stick. How far did the trombone take you, Ray?
17: I made it out of high school.
28: And did you get a scholarship offer at a college?
17: No. I got a scholarship offer if I wouldn't play my trombone anymore.
28: So you're saying you didn't practice much?
17: A little bit. I practiced.
28: Okay.
17: I mean, I played it all the way through high school.
28: Right.
17: And I got as good as you can get if you practice once a week, right?
28: There's
17: a limitation there.
28: Right.
17: And I think I played my trombone twice in the 3 years after I graduated from high school, and then in the 50 years since then, long gone.
28: Let me ask you this. With a trombone, how do you pronounce it exactly?
17: Trombone.
28: Where do you, after you, other than a marching band, is that instrument really required or demanded or
17: concert bands
16: mm-hmm. and Chicago band. The band Chicago
17: has
16: a trombone
28: okay I know trumpets are big and
16: any kind of
28: saxophones
16: brass.
28: Are big
17: yeah. And I was gonna audition for Chicago but it got lost in the mail
28: yeah they are a big horn band aren't they Chicago
16: Tower Power Chicago there's a couple others
28: yeah Earth, Wind, and Fire.
16: Earth, Wind, and Fire is another one.
28: All right, you're listening to music today with your crew here. A lot to talk about going on in the world. Jenna Ellis will be with us at the bottom of the hour. We have no idea if Jenna played an instrument or not.
17: We should ask
28: her. We'll ask her. We'll ask her when she's on. Jenna Ellis will be with us at the bottom of the hour. What's your first story, Steve?
16: Well, it is World Leader Week at the United Nations. I don't know if that's what they call it, but that's what I'm calling it. Yesterday, we heard from President Trump. He gave a speech to the world and talked a lot about Iran and the leadership that he's provided. And we are getting, in the next couple days, today, Xi Jinping lands and arrives.
28: Who does?
16: Xi Jinping, the president dictator of China, is landing here in New York to hit the UN. And also today, Benjamin Netanyahu is going to be landing. He's landing in New Jersey, and we can talk a little bit about that. But let's start with Xi Jinping coming. He's landing.
28: Is he going to speak at the UN?
16: He will be speaking at the UN, I believe.
28: Okay.
16: But before he does that, he's coming to the United Nations, and President Trump has said he's going to go out and meet him at the airport, which is kind of an unusual move for the president.
28: Okay, excuse me for interrupting here, but I was misunderstanding. I thought Xi, the president of China, was going to be in Washington, D.C.
0: He's
28: going to be in both?
0: So, yeah, there's the UN event, but then there's the summit. Remember when Trump went to China?
28: Yes, I remember a few months ago,
0: and we were told that in a couple of months that Xi Jinping would make a Washington visit. So that is going on, and that's probably going to get the most attention, his meeting with Trump. And Steve is exactly right. Normally, when we see world leaders come to visit with President Trump, President Trump waits at a main door there at the White House and the limousines with the leaders. But this time, President Trump, this is really unusual, folks, is going to the airport. to meet Jinping at the airport.
28: Probably Andrews Air Force Base, maybe?
0: Yes. Yeah. So this is highly unusual, and some people are wondering why President Trump is doing this, because they are not big fans of the Chinese Communist Party, of which Xi Jinping is the head of that party. And one of those people is Mississippi Senator Roger Wicker.
28: He's the
0: chairman of the Senate Armed Services Committee. Very unusual for Senator Wicker to be critical of President Trump. Very unusual. But yesterday, Senator Wicker got up in the Senate floor and made his feelings known about playing host and being nice to the Chinese communist leaders. So we want to play a little bit of that speech from Senator Wicker for you, cut number four.
1: And quite frankly, had the White House asked me for advice, I would have suggested the president not invite Xi Jinping to Washington for such a lavish welcome here in the United States.

0: the United States.
1: Okay.
2: Let me just correct my record here. You were right. Xi Jinping will not be speaking. The vice president of China, Han Zheng, will be attending the UN while she's in Washington with the president.
1: So she is visiting Washington, D.C.
2: Correct.
1: She, the president of...
2: Xi, X-I.
1: Of like, Communist China. Yeah, it's spelled X-I, pronounced Xi like she went to the store.
2: Like
1: that kind
2: pronoun,
1: of thing.
2: Yeah.
1: All right, so I fully understand and appreciate what Senator Wicker is saying there. There's also, sometimes it's a fine line between being cordial and welcoming and being over the top, without any... full appreciation, seemingly a full appreciation of what Senator Wicker's saying there, that this guy is a brutal dictator over a billion people
0: right.
1: in a communist totalitarian state. So any United States president, this goes back to Richard Nixon, he really opened the dialogue
0: right.
1: with communist China. You can't just go out there and throw a pie in the face of the guy.
0: No.
1: But at the same time, for President Trump to what Senator Wicker's pointing out, or you pointed out, Fred, President Trump is taking the unusual step of going out to greet him at the airport when he normally welcomes foreign leaders at the White House. So he's saying that this is a special man and a special visit. Right? How do you balance? How do you think you?
0: Well, I agree 100% with the tone and the spirit of what Senator Wicker said. He is absolutely right in the way he characterized Mr. Xi. I mean, everything he said is right. He is a brutal, unelected dictator who keeps a billion people in bondage. And he didn't say this, but it's also true. His government has severely persecuted Christians, especially pastors. So all of that is true. Okay. On the other side is there are countries and there are countries. Peru is one thing, right? And let's say Finland is one thing. China is something else. China is a hugely important
1: country. They're a superpower.
0: They're a superpower, right? Okay. We say that first. Second, this is part two of a summit that took place when Mr. Trump went over to China. This is part two. So it's a special, unusual occasion.
1: Right.
0: My heart is with Senator Wicker, but I understand completely why the president is going to meet him at the airport. That's what you do when you're having a summit with the leader of another superpower.
3: Senator Wicker, we want to point out, isn't the only one very concerned about this visit of the Chinese leader. Arkansas Republican Senator Tom Cotton had much the same thing to say yesterday about this visit from President Xi. Cut number five.
4: We need to make it clear we won't tolerate China stealing our AI models the way they've cheated so much in the last several decades, our farmers and our factory workers, that we're not going to send them the most advanced semiconductor chips and they shouldn't be diverting them, that they need to stop threatening their neighbors like Taiwan and Japan, and that we're going to stand with those neighbors, and that also that they need to stop persecuting their own citizens, for example, Christians inside of China or other ethnic and religious minorities. We need to stand with Taiwan. We need to continue to support Taiwan's military. The surest way to avoid a conflict over Taiwan with China is to help Taiwan to be able to defend itself so China won't be tempted to go for the jugular. We need to stand with Taiwan just like we need to stand with our other allies in the Western Pacific, Japan and Philippines, both treaty allies who are threatened routinely by Chinese aggression.
1: Steve, anything else to add to this?
2: Well, high on the list of discussions that they're going to have in addition to Taiwan and all the things that were mentioned there is artificial intelligence, because this is the one of the concerns of who is going to be leading the world. Whoever leads the world in AI has a huge advantage economically, as far as power, technologically, obviously, and it's a battle between the U.S. and China. The U.S. is ahead as far as the technology goes, but China has a habit of stealing all of the tech that the U.S. comes up with.

0: with, and they are close on the heels. In fact, Marco Rubio, Secretary of State, had something to say about that competition. Cut seven.
1: No one wants to be hurt by AI, but no one wants to be left behind by it either, mm-hmm. right? So the challenge here is, how do you stay up, you know, how do you lead on it? They want to lead on it, but so do we, but do it in a way that doesn't cause harm unanticipated or otherwise. And that's the tension that we're feeling globally, and certainly we'll have to figure this out. It's a tough issue.
2: Raise your hand if you have no idea what happens with artificial intelligence. I'm seeing a lot of hands out there across
3: right.
2: America.
3: That's right.
2: All I know, do you think Trump will tell Xi, hey, your intelligence is artificial? You think he's going to tell him that?
0: If anything is likely to come out of that man's mouth. You never know.
2: I think I speak for our audience, with the exception of maybe people who are experts in computer science, for example, or who are well-read on this subject, which it's hard to read about, okay, and understand. Artificial intelligence and what Rubio's talking about there, Secretary Rubio, I mean, to me, that's a cat is out of the bag deal. Horse is out of the barn.
3: Right.
2: You're not going to regulate this, even by a law by the United States Congress signed by President Trump. This is an international technological advancement that is already gone. It's already out there. It's already moving. So I don't know what he's talking. I don't know what you can do about this at this point.
0: And the third.
2: Go ahead.
0: Real quick, the third option.
2: And do you even understand it?
0: Well, put it
2: in a paragraph form for me there, Steve.
0: Well, what they're worried about is that AI can also advance itself.
2: That's what I'm saying. Yeah. How are you going to stop that?
0: Yeah, there's a race towards what's called artificial general intelligence, and that is the point at
2: I've been reading about that.
0: It becomes more intelligent, or it supersedes the capabilities of humans. And that's when they're worried of it. I keep asking anybody I talk to when I'm reporting on this, do you believe in a Star Trek future or a Terminator future, the movie Terminator?
2: I'll be back.
0: Yeah, where AI comes and destroys the world, or Star Trek, where AI comes and makes a panacea and everything is solved, and we live in a, you know, no, you don't need money anymore and all that kind of stuff. So.
2: Okay, but give me a paragraph on what artificial intelligence is what artificial intelligence is and does.
0: Artificial intelligence is a collection of computers that have been have scoured the internet and have all of the data of the world's knowledge in these data farms. And so they have access, almost immediate access, to any fact and figure that you want, and they have learned how to put those together in some kind of an intelligent, we say intelligence, it's artificial, but a way so that if you ask it a question, it can not only give you the number of people in China, but it can tell you an opinion. It's basically an average of all the opinions on the internet of what China will do with those people, for example. So it is able to, it impersonates a person. It has what it looks like intelligence because it has access to all of the data.
2: Well, who
0: in all
2: programs
0: the world.
2: It?
0: It programs itself. It looks at everything on the internet and it takes an average of what is out there. And
2: but somebody created it.
0: Yeah, well, they created it, but it's like you
2: like
0: don't
2: Frankenstein.
0: Yeah, you can buy a dog, but when you start feeding it and it starts growing and if it gets aggressive, you don't necessarily have control over it.
2: Yeah.
4: But I think, Tim, to your point also, it's not going to be regulated. You know, the Trump administration has been talking about we're going to put guardrails on AI. That's not going to happen. That's not going to happen.
2: No. If it's controlled by the United States alone, maybe you could do some enforcing of that. But this is a worldwide.
4: Yes.
2: China doesn't care what Trump signs here in the U.S.
0: So I've been talking with our friend Bob McGinnis about this. He's written three books. He wasn't a Pentagon analyst.
2: I've written one.
0: Right. He's got three. He's got two on you.
2: I defer to him then.
0: So what he says is that we are headed towards another Cold War like we had with Russia. Mutually assured destruction. It's a little more tricky with computers. But that we are going to start having a Cold War type relationship with China with regard to AI. That's his best guess of where this is going and how it's going to be controlled.
2: Fred, any comment on this?
4: Well, I think I try to bring a biblical perspective to this.
2: Okay.
4: You know, when you talk about Bible prophecy, when it talks about the beast, you know, the book of Revelation talks about Antichrist.
2: Yeah.
4: And it talks about that point where the whole world is going to fall down and worship.
2: Yeah.
4: And images of the beast. I think it's connected to AI. I think we are entering the realm of technical possibility that when we used to read Revelation, how, you know, we used to question maybe things like, well, how will the whole world or how would the Antichrist know that everybody is going to bow down and worship? I think we have the technology that's now in place that will allow that to happen.
2: Okay, well, that's, yeah, I can see that fitting into Bible prophecy.
4: Yep.
2: So now I don't want to use AI. So
3: use
2: if you
3: it
2: get,
3: while you
2: it,
3: can.
2: It, if AI pops up and you have to log in with 666,
0: then you're in trouble.
2: I'm going to encourage people to avoid that.
4: Yeah.
2: Huh? All right, we'll be back momentarily with more of today's issues on the American Family Radio Network. Thanks for listening. And Jenna Ellis will be with us in a few minutes.

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2: Here is your host for My Turn, Don Wildman.
1: For 17 years, the Green Gate was a striptease club in San Antonio, Texas. All kinds of people came to the Green Gate. Some were lonely people seeking companionship. Some were frustrated people trying to sap a temporary thrill from a life that had no meaning. Some were ignorant people who thought life offered nothing higher than a bottle of booze and a naked dame. The Green Gate is closed now. It's out of business. It wasn't so much a lack of business that closed the Green Gate. It was more of a change of attitude on the part of the owner. Guy Linton closed down his club and said it will stay closed. Linton even posted a sign over the club door which read, "Closed forever." There's many clubs like the Green Gate still in operation across the country, thousands of them. There people can go to find lights low, music loud, and booze plentiful. Many of them do a thriving business, living off the superficial food they offer to the deep hunger in the human heart. Dr. Gallup ran a poll on happiness many years ago. He found that the most unhappy people were those who visited the taverns and clubs. Isn't that strange? The people out having a good time, supposedly, are the most unhappy people you'll find. Will Rogers, a man of a day gone by, used to tell about a druggist who was asked if he ever took time off from his duties to have a good time. The druggist said that he did not, but that he sold a lot of headache medicine to those who did. What is a good time? How do you define it? Is it something that has no lasting value in it? Is gone when you wake up the next morning? Or is it the deep satisfaction that comes from knowing you're drinking deep from the cup of life offered by the Father? Surely happiness comes from having some great objective, beneficial to mankind, and single-mindedly pursuing that objective with all the strength in oneself. Some of those who are seeking happiness in the clubs and taverns are surprised when they finally find happiness. They're surprised to find that it comes not from a club, but from a cause, a great and demanding cause. Guy Linton found it in this manner. You see, Linton made his decision to close the Green Gate after listening to a sermon. Guy Linton has, to use the familiar words, changed over to the Lord's side. But don't worry about the Green Gate. Linton has said that the Green Gate will be turned into a religious bookstore. Let's hope the Green Gate keeps its same customers that it had for many years. And unless other club owners are ready to close down their clubs, we advise them to stay away from the Man of Galilee.
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3: Hey, our tours of Italy and Greece are halfway full. Coming up in March of 2027, hello everyone, I'm Tim Wildman, president of American Family Association and American Family Radio. Yeah, we've had tremendous response to these tours. The Greece one we're calling the Footsteps of Paul because we're visiting many of the sites mentioned in the book of Acts. And then the Italian tour, the tour of Italy, and I'm not talking about the Olive Garden tour of Italy. I'm talking about really going there and seeing these places. It's going to be fantastic. We're talking about Venice and Florence and Pisa and, wow, Rome. So much to see in the Eternal City. That's what they call Rome. So we're going to be going there in March of 2027. Here's the website for all the information, tours.afa.net. That's tours.afa.net. It's going to be in March. It's going to be a wonderful time, a lot of fun, a lot of good food, a lot of good fellowship. Hope to see you on our tours.
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3: Hey, welcome back, everybody, to today's issues on the American Family Radio Network. Thanks for listening to AFR, and I'm Tim with Fred and Steve and Ray. And joining us now from Florida is our, well, Ray's in Florida too, but Jenna's in Florida. Jenna Ellis. Good morning, Jenna.
6: Good morning. Great to be with you guys.
3: Now, I saw you sent me a picture the other day. Was that your folks, your family visiting you, or were you back in Colorado?
6: I was back in Colorado this past weekend. My little brother, as some listeners know, got married in August up in Maine, where his wife is from. So we went up there for the wedding. But some of our West Coast family and also people from our home church in Colorado couldn't make it up there. So they had a wedding reception at our church in Colorado this past weekend. So we had kind of an extended family get together as well and reunion. So it was a really good time.
3: So did the pastor in Maine say 2 months ago that the reception will be in September in Colorado? Mm-hmm. You're welcome to join us. The couple invites you.
6: Yeah, I mean, I don't remember that entirely, but it was actually their campus pastor because they met at Liberty University as college students. And so their campus pastor came up from Virginia to Maine to marry them. And it was a really sweet time.
3: Yeah, wonderful. Well, we just as a question here, we've all been over our musical backgrounds. I played the cello for 2 years. Ray was in the marching band in high school playing the trombone. Steve sang and Fred played the hockey stick. Just Jenna, do you have any musical? What's your background there?
6: I do. I actually took piano lessons all growing up, so I am very rusty at it currently, but I play piano and sing, and actually really loved playing piano.
7: Mm-hmm. That's awesome. The smartest of all instruments.
3: Are you near the piano now?
6: I don't have one in my little, this is actually a closet office, which is now my media room. And that's one of my uncles who is in that picture of our family reunion. That's what he used to always say that he had because they turned his closet into an office. This was way back before anybody worked at home, but he was one who did. So now I have a closet.
3: I got you.
6: Doesn't fit a piano.
3: But no pianos in the house is what you're saying. So,
6: no.
3: Okay.
6: No, unfortunately.
3: All right. So let me ask you, we talked about this. We're going to talk about the Massachusetts story for a minute. Is that what we're going to talk about?
7: Yeah.
3: Is that what you're prepared to talk about, Jenna?
6: Yes, yes,
3: okay.
6: Or anything else, you know.
3: Okay.
6: I mean, Jeopardy, I'm willing to say, you know, potpourri for $1,000.
3: Okay, hey, I like that. I like your spirit. So we talked about this a few days ago, and this is a story isolated to Massachusetts, if I pronounce that correctly. I've tried my whole life. I think I got that. Did I get that right?
8: Massachusetts.
7: Close enough.
3: What did I say? Did I butcher that?
8: A little bit, but
3: okay.
8: Not bad. Not bad.
3: Anyway, we're talking about what's going on in what's called Mass. M-A-S-S, period. And I apologize if I mispronounced, and evidently I did because Fred's laughing at me. That's a tip-off to I butchered the states. And there are some words. We all have trouble with some particular words, right?
8: Mm-hmm.
3: Especially George W. Bush. That brother. He may have been a wonderful president, but he could evermore make up his own language, huh? So let's get back. So what happened, because we don't want this kind of thing to become normal and to spread across the country, but what are we talking about that's going on in this very blue state of Massachusetts? Did I get it right that time?
7: Close.
3: All right, don't even respond. I'm not even going to try anymore. Go ahead, Jenna. What's going on there?
6: Oh, well, go ahead. I think that we have a clip to play as well, so
8: yes.
6: I will defer over
3: to the clip first.
7: Yeah, this is Massachusetts Governor Mara Healey, and she is describing this program called Welcome Family, which is they're going to send a representative around to everybody that has a child in Massachusetts to do a home visit, which is what is concerning. This is Cut 16.
9: With our team over to Beth Israel Deaconess and met with moms and providers there and made an announcement that we are investing more in maternal health and expanding access to moms, to parents and families for needed care. So here's what I said. Everybody in the state, when you have a baby, you're going to have a home visit. You're going to have a home visit within days, weeks, and that will be an opportunity for a healthcare provider to make an assessment and to see, you know, if you need some additional support and resources. We also made more investments in training healthcare professionals, doctors and others, on how they can identify signs of postpartum and also prepare women before birth. Because one of the things that, you know, I've heard from so many is, like, there's a lot of talk about during pregnancy about care of the baby and care of yourself during pregnancy. But there's not enough talk about what it's like after birth. And, you know, having those conversations earlier, making sure people know that resources are available.
10: Okay, so that was the governor, Massachusetts.
11: Yeah, you got it.
10: Thank you.
11: Very well.
10: And is this in response to the Clancy situation? What's she talking about there?
6: Yeah, so this is in response, and this is one instance where bad facts make bad law, and we say that all the time in the legal sphere. But this is basically the response to the Lindsey Clancy trial and saying, well, she just didn't get the care and oversight and postpartum issues taken care of. And so this is framed as providing more resources and prevention, which in theory sounds good, because I've even heard, you know, friends of mine who have recently had a baby say, you know, it's true that doctors, you know, want you to come in weekly and, you know, they do all of these tests and they do everything. And then as soon as you have the baby, they just say, all right, well, good luck, and kind of send you home. And so they would agree that more resources or understanding and access to those resources might be helpful for women. But the problem here is that Governor Healey is using this opportunity to say that everyone who has a baby will be visited in their home, will be, by a government-appointed healthcare provider. Mm-mm. To make an assessment. Well, of what? And what if you don't pass? I mean, this is where the Mm-mm. conservative proposition and what we've always said about law is that one or two individuals that break the law do not create then a general rule that everyone is suspect and must prove fitness in order to live in society. But that's basically what the governor is proposing, that if you have a baby, the government has the right to come in, send a healthcare worker to your home, make an assessment. And what if they suggest different treatments and things? Can you decline? I mean, there are so many potential issues here that conservatives are saying absolutely not.
7: There's a question that we were having here about, because I'm being told that in some corners, it's optional, but it did not sound optional or voluntary in that clip. Do you have a clarification on that, Jenna?
6: Well, the governor's words is will be visited. So that doesn't sound voluntary to me. I mean, I think she may clarify that in this proposal that's coming out. And this is why it's really important to get those clarifications. But I'm not sure that we know at this point.
10: All right. Any thoughts on this?
12: You know, Jenna, I think the question comes at this point. Let's suppose you've just had a baby and you're taking care of the baby. Everything's okay, but it's chaotic, right? Maybe you've got two or three other kids, and life with kids and a newborn is a little bit chaotic. It's hard to keep things straight, hard to maybe get everything picked up, and you're doing fine, but it's exhausting. And then comes the knock at the door. Somebody is there from the state to do what? What exactly, Jenna, are they going to be, when they come inside into a case like that, what are they looking for?
6: Yeah, well, and that's a really good question, to make an assessment of what? your parenting skills, your home environment, the way that you choose to raise your children, whether you, you know, have a Christian worldview, whether you're choosing to homeschool. I mean, what are they making an assessment of? Are they suggesting that, you know, you are more, if you're more prone potentially based on whatever their metric is to having postpartum issues like depression or psychosis, that your children will be temporarily taken into state custody? I mean, we don't know any of these things. And I don't want the government making an assessment of whether I'm a fit parent or not. I mean, we can have, if something happens like Lindsay Clancy, then the government absolutely can and should punish those actions, but they don't make an assessment pre-action. And that has been a hallmark of our justice system, also our constitutionally protected rights in our Fourth Amendment against unreasonable searches and seizures. I mean, this to me raises a lot of Fourth Amendment questions. The government doesn't have the right to come in and make an assessment of anything.
10: Yeah, this is one of those cases that, and people on the left, the liberals, the Democrats, they'll look at us talking about this and they'll say, see, these people don't care about public safety. They don't care about helping people with postpartum. They're just paranoid about government overreach or taking your children there, and it's gonna. So that's what they're gonna say about, sure. You know.
6: Well, and the simple answer to that is that if Massachusetts really wants to offer some of these things, then have that widely available, and say you can voluntarily participate in this program, but it needs to be voluntary. It shouldn't be that the government-appointed healthcare provider is going to visit your home, whether you want it or not.
10: This is the camel's nose under the tent in the name of public safety and the name of helping prevent what happened with Clancy. What's her first name?
8: Lindsay.
10: Lindsay. Happening again. So we're going to prevent that kind of thing from happening again by going into everybody's home and counseling them who's had a baby. Go ahead, Steve.
7: This is from a press release from the governor's office, and this is what they say. During a visit, nurses can help with breastfeeding and newborn care, screen for mental health concerns and substance use, connect families with health care and social supports, and provide referrals for needed needs, including domestic violence, food access, and other community resources. Nurses follow up with caregivers by phone 2 or 3 weeks later to make sure they were able to connect with the services.
10: That's fine if it's voluntary. If you can say, no, thank you, appreciate you coming by.
7: Yeah. Or don't come by.
8: Yeah, I can see a story not too long from now where a parent says, no, thank you.
10: Right.
8: I don't want to visit.
10: Right.
8: And what the state is going to do.
6: Mm-hmm. And now you're suspect. You're on a list somewhere. Or, you know, you're flagged.
7: And by the way,
6: and then you come in for some kind of healthcare visit later on down the line when your child is sick or they've been in an accident, and suddenly it's, oh well, we're looking at you for potential domestic issues because you declined this visit. I mean, there are so many implications.
7: And don't forget that the Biden administration labeled traditional Catholics as domestic terror threats. So if you go in there and you see a rosary bead or something like that, right?
6: Mm-hmm. Yeah, absolutely. I mean, this is where, what's framed as a good idea to address a problem is going so overbroad that it is not within the limited scope of what government can legitimately interfere with in terms of our freedom and our right to be secure in our homes and our families.
10: All right, Jenna, changing topics, who's going to win the Florida's? You got two big races statewide, right? You got the Senate race and you got the governor's race. Tell us about those races.
6: Yeah, so for governor, definitely Byron Donalds has, all the endorsements. Of course, Republicans.
10: Is he going to win?
6: I think so. And, because Republicans outnumber Democrats just by registered voters, over 1 million more registered Republicans. But it all depends on turnout. And the big controversy right now is that the Democrat, David Jolly, has now declined debates. This would mark the first time since the 70s that Florida's general election for governor hasn't had a debate. And I think that Jolly is doing that purposefully because Byron didn't debate in the primaries. So it's going to be interesting. And I hope that we get Republican turnout. We obviously, I'm for Republican leadership, even if it's not perfect, over a Democrat that, wants all of their crazy policies. And then for the Senate, definitely I think that Ashley Moody, who's the current incumbent, is going to win that one as well.
10: Yeah, basically, Fred, Florida's become a red state. For statewide elections. Go ahead.
8: Absolutely. Tim, you sent out a story overnight. I'd like to get Jenna's comment on this. The headline, this was a Newsweek story, Byron Donalds removes Trump photos from website.
6: Yeah, and he responded to that, and if you go to his website, he still has Trump endorsed, he has photos with Trump. I mean, it's a non-issue, and it's trying to divide Byron and Donald Trump ahead of the election. It's just a non-starter and not accurate.
8: Okay.
10: Although I will say this, I think Republicans who are running for office, and we've got evidence of this, don't feel like they have to be 100% loyal to President Trump when they disagree with him, because I just think that that we've got stories to that effect. So I'm not saying that Byron Donalds is trying to distance himself from President Trump, as Jenna just said, but they don't feel the need to endorse and embrace everything Donald Trump says and does, either policy-wise.
6: Well, and here in Florida, I think it's a little bit different of a contemplation, because the bigger endorsement for Republicans in Florida is Governor DeSantis.
10: Right.
6: He did endorse Byron, and I think that Byron is mentioning that wisely, even more than Trump, but there's also a big...
10: Because DeSantis was a two-time elected governor, very popular governor, so his endorsement in Florida matters a lot. Go ahead.
6: Yeah, it matters even more. And nationally, there's a lot of debate of whether the Trump endorsement is valuable or not, because he doesn't have another election. You know, he's rapidly heading into lame duck territory. I don't think that Trump is going to be wanting to be a lame duck. We're going to see how he handles the dwindling years of his presidency. And if he does what I think what he should is what Governor DeSantis did at a leadership forum a couple weeks ago that I attended, where he said, listen, this isn't about my legacy. This is about Florida and maintaining conservative principles. So here is your next team. Basically he's transferring the baton, and did it with such grace and wisdom. And I think if Trump can do that and say, here's your next team, then that would be the best way to go about it. But we'll see if Trump has that same view that DeSantis does.
10: You're listening to the radio program Today's Issues on the American Family Radio Network. Thanks for joining us here on AFR. That's Jenna Ellis. I'm Tim with Fred, Steve, and Ray, and Jenna's with us. All right, I'm going to throw something out there. I think I may have mentioned this before. This is going to be tabloid-esque. Okay, but it's fun to talk about anyway. And every time I mention this, I get rebuked almost immediately by friend and foe. I don't have any foes, but my friends, they say that's ridiculous. Okay, I'm going to throw this out here, and all four of y'all feel free to pile on. And Jenna can start.
8: Okay.
10: So is it crazy to think that if the Democrats win the House, I think the Democrats are going to take over the House of Representatives. I don't know about the Senate yet. If the Republicans lose the Senate, it's going to be a disaster, because federal judges are appointed by the president and confirmed by the Senate, and that's what we need more than anything, is more conservative federal judges in terms of the power that the president has domestically. Now, what if the Democrats take over the House and they start all these, that means they take off all the committee chairmanships on all the, and then they start investigating and they start questioning. I don't know if they'll impeach or not. That's a waste of time, but they're going to do a lot of, what I'm talking about, basically general harassment, and you're not going to be able to get any legislation through. Well, presidents don't get legislation through anyway anymore, except for the once a year reconciliation. But would it be crazy, Jenna, to think that maybe Donald Trump will say, I'm almost 81 years old, and I don't need this. I got a good life outside of the presidency. I got buildings to build around. He's building another hotel. I've got golf courses to run. I can, I got things to do, and I don't need this constant. And he's going to have a hemorrhaging of staff. Let's face it. the rats are going to leave the ship, so to speak. That's a terrible analogy, but but you know what I'm saying. I shouldn't say rats are going to leave the ship. I'm going to say that people are going to start looking for other jobs because they know he only has 2 years left. So if he did that and said, I'm stepping away, 6 years, I've done everything I could, and I'm and Vance is J.D. Vance is taking over, it would give J.D. Vance and the Republicans a two-year head start. Vance could pull out of the war. We could get a whole fresh start on going 2 years from now. So any chance that that might happen?
6: Well, I think, Tim, that instead of spelling your name T-I-M, we need to change it to T-M-Z.
10: Okay.
6: I told you it was tabloids.
10: I know it was tabloid talk, but I've wondered about that.
6: But
10: anyway, go ahead.
6: You know, one, I don't think in general that's a good idea or a good precedent at all, just to, you know, basically give. I mean, that was what conservatives were criticizing Biden potentially of doing, to give Kamala Harris kind of, you know, that leg up. And if we kind of start having that precedent, then we're no longer electing a president to fulfill a term.
10: Okay, that's a different answer than I've been getting. I've been getting what Fred's probably about to tell me. You said it's a bad precedent to set, but most people have been telling me, you are aware that Donald Trump has an ego, right? Go ahead, Fred.
8: You are aware of the Donald Trump.
10: Okay. That's what I thought I was going to get. Okay, I thought that's what Jenna would say. But
6: because that's the easier answer that I thought you'd probably gotten. Right. But I'm always concerned about precedent.
10: All right, Steve, go.
7: I'm with Fred. I don't think it's likely to happen. I think he is thinking of. He's already labeled himself as the greatest president ever to exist, a unique among all presidents as the best. So I think he's going to spend the rest of his term trying to build a legacy. Do you think that, Ray?
10: Ray, go ahead.
12: No, that's exactly what's going to happen. I mean, yeah, there is a world. I mean, it's not inconceivable that he steps down to give J.D. Vance a leg up on 28, right? I mean, it's not impossible that he would do that. In fact, I heard some cockamamie idea he would do that, and then he would run as JD's vice president, then JD would step down, and then he'd have his proverbial third term. Right?
10: I'm okay. Scooby-Doo you right
6: that's,
10: there.
6: That's unconstitutional, though, because the vice president has to be eligible for the presidency.
10: Yeah, that's even worse than my tabloid.
12: I know.
10: That's Looney Tunes there. But go
12: I know.
10: Ahead.
12: That's my world right there. Okay, the Looney Tunes
10: world. Looney Tunes world. Here are the Looney Tunes music playing in the background.
12: Yeah, I read something like that. Okay, so that's already out of the question. No.
10: Take me seriously, Ray.
12: I'm trying to be serious. Yeah. Look, he's going to do exactly what Steve said. He's going to spend the last couple of years, I don't know, trying to get that big arch built in Washington.
10: Oh, no.
12: Get his name on a few more buildings.
10: Oh, no.
12: Stuff like that.
10: Okay. We don't need that arch. I'm going to tell you something. This is my opinion.
7: He's got a ballroom to build.
10: The ballroom is a great idea. It needed to be done. You don't need to have state dinners under white tents on the South Lawn. So that needed to be done. The helipad.
12: That's a great idea.
10: That arch is going to be gaudy, and it's going to block the view from the... For those who've been to Washington, D.C., you got the Memorial Bridge, which you can see the Arlington National Cemetery. You can see the Lincoln Memorial. It's going to block that view. I think it's going to be like 20 feet high. And then it's going to have some kind of like Mission Impossible capabilities where drones come out of the side.
12: Right,
10: of
12: come
10: it.
12: Out of the top.
10: Or maybe more like a sci-fi movie. That's what President Trump was talking about the other day.
12: Right.
10: And I hope they don't build that arch. I really hope they don't. And this is not a biblical, divisional subject matter. It's just my opinion, okay? People say, yeah, build the arch. Fine. We can still be friends. But I hope they don't build that thing. That just looks... It's too much. It's the mall area and all the monuments. We got enough. Okay, we got enough stuff there. We don't need to build more. All right. Thank you, Jenna. Appreciate it.
6: All right. Thanks. And okay. That's all, folks.
10: That was good. All right. We'll be back momentarily with more of today's issues on American Family Radio.
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16: American Family News, I'm Rusty Pugh. When Chinese President Xi Jinping arrives in the U.S., President Trump will do something he usually doesn't do, greet him at the airport. In this case, Joint Base Andrews. President Trump is rolling out the red carpet for the communist Chinese leader, and Senator Roger Wicker of Mississippi, chairman of the Senate Armed Services Committee, can't understand why.
17: And quite frankly, had the White House asked me for advice, I would have suggested the president not invite Xi Jinping to Washington for such a lavish welcome here in the United States of America. But Mr. President, during every minute of dialogue, our commander-in-chief should keep in mind that his guest is a brutal, unelected, and oppressive dictator who seeks to dominate his neighbors and whose massive military arsenal is aimed directly at the United States of America.
16: Israeli Prime Minister Benjamin Netanyahu will be making remarks at the UN General Assembly in New York this week. Trey Yinks has the report from Tel Aviv.
18: For Prime Minister Netanyahu, the focus of his remarks likely to be on the situation with Iran and also the upcoming anniversary of the October 7th terrorist attack. It will be 3 years. Remember, it was Israel and the United States that launched Operation Epic Fury against the Iranian regime back in February. And it was that 40-day bombing campaign that relied heavily on both U.S. and Israeli intelligence to take out around 40 top Iranian officials in the first day of the war. And so he's likely to discuss this very issue and the possibility of renewed conflict with Iran. We know the IDF remains on high alert over concerns that the conflict with Iran could expand once again.
16: The Senate is moving closer to passing the Protect College Sports Act. It is meant to protect women's sports by banning men from competing on women's teams. Alabama GOP Senator Tommy Tuberville says it's time to have a policy discussion about gender mutilation surgeries.
19: I'm not going to use the leftist preferred terminology of transgender because it implies that it is possible for a person to change their God-given sex, which it is not. Here's the truth. From the beginning of time of humans on this earth, there are two genders, male and female.
16: And Texas Senator Ted Cruz says money in college sports needs to be regulated.
20: What are you suggesting can stop the legal chaos? The threat of the wealthiest programs breaking away for a super league, the scholarships being cut week after week after week. We can avoid all of that. Let's protect college sports for the thousands of student athletes who feel like they're navigating the Wild West.
16: And finally, college costs are hitting six figures at some private universities, but students are finding unexpected extra fees buried in their health insurance.
21: Campus reform is spotlighting schools like Pace University in New York, which automatically enrolls full-time students into a health plan that covers gender-affirming care. Esteban Elizondo, associate editor at Campus Reform.
22: At Pace, you're automatically enrolled in a $4,300 health care plan that covers what they call, quote-unquote, gender-affirming care. The same thing is going on at Rochester and Johns Hopkins. The universities are calling it coverage, but students face a lot of difficulties opting out. And students who morally oppose these sex change procedures can still be forced to subsidize these procedures because they're part of the insurance pools that cover them.
21: Critics argue that complex waiver processes make it hard for students to opt out, effectively forcing families with moral or religious objections to bankroll procedures they oppose. Elizondo says universities are keeping these benefits quiet.
22: You know, universities aren't putting their sex change procedures in bold, like on their pamphlets that they're giving out to families, right? They're handing that out at the, you know, at the LGBTQ centers. You know, they're handing that out to potentially in, you know, more politically left spaces. But they don't want parents to know this type of stuff, right? Especially in places where they might have a lot of families with Christian or more conservative backgrounds.
21: Pace defends its plan, stating students can waive coverage with proof of comparable insurance. I'm Chris Woodward.
16: More news available online at AFN.net and download the AFN mobile app. I'm Rusty Pugh.
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0: Welcome back, everybody, to today's issues on the American Family Radio Network. We got 24 and a half more minutes to go here. On this show, I'm Tim Wildman with Fred Jackson. Good morning again, Fred.
1: Good morning.
0: And Parrish Alford steps in now.
2: Tim, how are you?
0: You're up to bat, Parrish.
2: I'm excited to be here.
0: I'm doing good. Are you really?
2: Yeah.
0: Okay. And Ray Pritchard's in Florida. We're in Mississippi. Hey. Sound like I need to say somebody's got a banjo on their knee, but I think that's Alabama. Right?
1: Yeah, we're back to musical instruments.
0: We are. I don't know what stuck on that today.
1: It's a theme today.
0: I guess so. By the way, y'all been keeping up? There's a big pop culture story involving I'm looking around the room here. We don't listen to pop music, current pop music. Mm-hmm. All right. I don't think we do. That's just something I don't know about Parrish.
1: I don't.
0: Okay, so, but it is a big story outside of the realm of music involving a musician by the name of Ed Sheeran. Is that the way you pronounce his last name? Do y'all know?
2: That's the way I pronounce it, but, I haven't heard it pronounced.
0: Do you know who I'm talking about, Ray? Do you even know
3: loosely,
0: who I'm talking about?
3: Very, very loosely.
0: Okay. So, Ed Sheeran, if that's the way you pronounce his last name, and I think it is, he is an international musical superstar, okay? He is he's the male equivalent, almost at least, of Taylor Swift. All right, he's from Britain somewhere. I don't know if it's Ireland or I think maybe he's just straight up from England, Great Britain area. Scotland, I'm not sure. Look it up. Okay, so he is, he started a tour of the United States, and maybe Canada too, maybe it's a North American tour, and this guy is so popular, where's he from? He's from England. This guy is so popular, you may have seen him, he's a redhead, and he's got a boyish face, and even though I think he's in his 30s or maybe something like that. Anyway, you've seen him. He's very popular. He's playing football stadiums around America. He's not just playing coliseums or indoor arenas, basketball arenas. He's such a big star that he's playing football stadiums, okay? That's reserved for very few artists, okay? If I say okay again, Fred, throw something at me because I'm annoying myself by saying okay. Is that okay?
2: Okay.
0: He invited another artist to open for him.
1: Right.
0: The guy's name is Macklemore. Okay. He is, you've heard of him, Ray?
3: Yeah.
0: He's more of I don't listen to these people. But I know who they are. You almost have to know who they are because they're out there in the public eye. His name is Macklemore, and he's more of a rapper type guy. So I think it was the first show of the North American tour. It may have been the first show. And Macklemore is a Free Palestine guy. All right, he's pro Hamas and anti-Israel, anti-Semitic, really, in many ways. If you hear what he goes on stage sometimes with a mask that's a caricature of a Jewish man, you know, big nose and hair, and you know, like the fiddler on the roof or something. So he went on with his message, Free Palestine. Well, Robert Kraft is the owner of the New England Patriots, a very well-known guy. He also, he must own Gillette Stadium in Boston. Well, Ed Sheeran was supposed to play that stadium. Robert Kraft is a Jew. And when he learned of Macklemore saying Free Palestine and basically being pro-Hamas and anti-Israel, including accusing the Israelis of committing genocide in Gaza. Robert Kraft, again a Jew, told Ed Sheeran, "You can't play in my stadium if this guy opens for you. You can have your free speech, but you can't be going in and promoting Hamas in my stadium." Huh. Well, Ed Sheeran dumped Macklemore. Y'all following me here?
1: Mm-hmm.
0: This is a big story. It matters because of the... It wouldn't matter if it was for any other reason, I don't think, or many other reasons, but it's because of the anti-Semitism.
1: Yes.
0: That's becoming more acceptable in the American public.
1: Mm-hmm.
0: And this Macklemore represents that. Now, they would say, no, we represent stopping Israel from committing genocide. That's what they would say. But... It, to me, it's if you read what they say and hear what they say, if you're going to have to, they're saying that the state of Israel is committing genocide in Gaza, and basically also that it's very anti-Jewish, the message of Macklemore, and a lot of the Hollywood entertainers now are embracing this,
1: mm-hmm.
0: too. So this Ed Sheeran is now in a, he's caught in between his friend and the message of pro-Palestine, pro-free Palestine, or pro—I call it pro-Hamas—and being against anti-Semitism, and now he's caught in having to whether or not to cancel this tour. So it's a big, big story. But let me ask you this, Fred, and then Parrish, I know you're here for a reason. let me ask you this: this anti-Semitism is becoming just out in the open.
1: Yes.
0: Under the guise of, this is what I would say, supporting, claiming that the Israelis are committing genocide in Gaza. I reject that.
1: Yes.
0: It's not genocide. There is a war going on between the Israelis and the Hamas, but that's been going on for a long time. But genocide is the systematic killing of people based on their ethnicity. Am I right?
1: That is correct.
0: And as I mentioned before, there are many, many, many thousands and thousands of Arabs and Muslims who live in Israel that live outside of the Gaza Strip. The Israelis aren't killing them.
1: No.
0: If this was genocide, they'd just be killing Arabs everywhere, right?
1: Mm-hmm.
0: The Arab people make up 20% of the population of Israel. Yes, it's a war going on between the Israelis and Hamas, and the innocent civilians in Gaza are dying because the bombs from Israel are landing there as Israel tries to defend themselves against the attacks of Hamas.
1: Yeah.
0: So does that make sense? Go ahead.
1: It is. We're coming up on the third anniversary of the Hamas massacre, pardon me, of more than 1,200 Israeli men, women, and children. As I say, coming up on the third anniversary, October 7th.
0: And the things they did to those people. And remember, they took those hostages. Yeah. Remember that, Parrish?
2: Yeah, and they came back, you know, the ones who did. How many survivors?
0: Was it 2 years they held those hostages?
1: Yes.
0: A year?
1: Yes.
2: And they're razor thin, and then you hear the stories of mistreatment and what happened to those hostages while in captivity.
1: Yes. Yeah. So, and the shocking thing for most of us here in North America, within 48 hours of that Hamas massacre, there were pro-Hamas protests on our university campuses, many. Columbia University, Harvard.
0: Condemning Israel for firing back.
1: Yes, condemning Israel for firing back. And you mentioned, and the Israel is still being forced to take out Hamas sympathizers and Hamas leaders. In fact, in the last 48 hours, Israel had to go in and take out two more Hamas leaders who are still in Gaza. All right? This is still going on. As you pointed out many times, Tim, the reason why civilians die in Gaza is because the Hamas terrorists hide in hospitals, hide in schools,
0: right,
1: and fire their weapons from those locations.
0: The Israelis aren't just indiscriminately firing into Gaza.
1: Yeah.
0: Okay, there's a target there, and Hamas is known for... Ray, go ahead. Hamas is known for hiding under hospitals, schools, mosques. the more innocent children die in Gaza, Hamas gets a, you know, they don't care so much about those people because they get a publicity.
1: Yes.
0: From, oh, here's Israel killing Palestinian children again. Go ahead, Ray.
3: You know, Tim, yesterday on this program, you made the comment, which we've all heard before, war is hell. And it is. It is terrible. We watch war movies, and like The Dirty Dozen or The Great Escape, you know, or something like that, you know, or The Longest Day. And we think it's all just heroics, but innocent people die in every war, all the time. Innocent people die. And no one can feel good about innocent children suffering and dying in a war. But we have to stand back and take the big picture and ask yourself, why are we even having this war? What's this about?
0: Right,
3: Or to say it, you know, in playground terms, who started this?
0: Right.
3: Israel did not start this. Hamas started this with a surprise terrorist attack on a music festival.
0: Right.
3: Coming in on those paragliders, you know.
0: Right.
3: And they shot men, women, children.
0: And butchered them, too, and raped them and took hostages and everything.
3: And so finally, Israel said, enough is enough is enough. And they have been trying to rid Gaza of Hamas. And it has, yes, some children have, families have suffered. But you ought to point the finger right at Hamas and say, it's on you. This is not on Israel.
0: Yes.
3: This is on
0: Hamas. Back to my original point that this is a big pop culture story, mm-hmm. and it's dividing the entertainment industry because there's a lot of Jews in music and television and movies,
1: mm-hmm.
0: and they're feeling like they're under assault by and these are people who are otherwise liberal, but they're Jewish, but they feel like they're under assault from the pro-Hamas, pro-Palestinian forces. And go.

0: left, even though he's a lefty. You see what I'm saying?
1: Yeah.
0: It's kind of interesting to watch. The liberals are kind of eating their own here on this one. Go ahead.
2: Well, the anti-Semitism you're talking about, Tim, there would be less of it if there was more news coverage of the events we're talking about here using the people in Gaza as human shields. But you don't hear that story, and you don't hear the story about the Palestinian schools and how hate is taught there such an early age.
0: Oh, yeah.
2: And the textbooks and those schools receiving funds from the United States through UNRWA, things like that. Yeah. You don't hear that. Now, that wouldn't wipe it out, but there might be less.
0: Also, the Gaza cause seems to be for the it seems to be the cause celeb, so to speak. Nobody, Ukraine has been under siege for, what, 4 years now?
3: Yes.
0: By the Russian army and thousands and thousands of innocent people have died. You don't hear McLemore saying, free Ukraine. You know, it's just the Hollywood left and the entertainment industry is taking up the cause of Gaza, and they don't. But there are other, you know, things happening in the world that are injustices that I'm not saying that, you know, that they could pick up as a, but they just feel like this is the one to take up.
3: Anyway. Well, we have the mayor of New York City right now. He's a Muslim.
0: Oh, yeah.
3: And he's accused Israel of genocide.
0: War crimes.
3: Wanted to arrest Prime Minister Netanyahu when he comes to this country.
0: Right, which is today, there tomorrow.
3: Netanyahu arrives tonight. He's going to arrive in New Jersey to speak to the UN tomorrow.
0: We have his quote.
3: Yeah, in advance of Netanyahu's visit, he created a video with a message to Mamdani, who said he wanted to arrest Netanyahu because the International Criminal Court has accused Netanyahu of genocide. And so Prime Minister Netanyahu put out a video message to Mamdani in advance of the Prime Minister's visit later today. He's arriving later today. Cut number 6.
4: Shame on you, Mr. Mamdani. Shame on you for supporting the Hamas terrorist monsters who butchered our people. Shame on you for inciting riots against New York Jews. I'm coming to the UN. I'm going to tell the truth about our heroic soldiers, and I'm going to tell the truth about you.
3: There's a warning, and when you have a warning from Prime Minister Netanyahu, you can bet he'll keep it.
0: I wonder if President Trump talked to the mayor of New York about this, because they met, was it yesterday at the mayor's home?
3: A couple of days ago, yeah.
0: What were they meeting about, do you know?
3: Well, supposedly, President Trump went to the governor's mansion, mayor's home in New York to meet with Mamdani. Supposedly, they talked about a possible joint project, the federal government and the city of New York developing a housing project somewhere there in New York, which some people are scratching their head a little bit.
0: President Trump would go to meet about that?
3: Yeah. That was one of the reasons, apparently. And some people are saying, wait a minute, government building houses for people, isn't that one of the definitions of socialism?
0: Yeah. I don't know. I thought it was kind of odd. I know that President Trump is a New Yorker.
3: Yes.
0: But I thought it was kind of odd that Trump would go to the mayor's home to meet with a guy he called a crazy communist.
3: Yeah, I know.
0: Of course, Mandami's called him worse. Caught him worse. Yeah. All right, you're listening to Today's Issues on American Family Radio. We do have this story, Fred and Parrish, about the two students at the Ole Miss campus in Oxford, which is about an hour from where we sit, died overnight. What do you know about this, Fred?
3: Well, it's the police are investigating two students, one who lived on campus, the other who lived off of campus. And the only connection between the two right now appears to be very early in the investigation, the discovery of this, they call it a stimulant that you can buy at some corner stores, and it's called
2: Kratom.
3: Kratom. And it is a potent stimulant. I guess one of the reasons young people mainly, but others use it, is to give you a high, give you energy, that sort of thing. But

0: doctors, the medical community, saying this stuff is very dangerous. In the city of Oxford, it is forbidden to be sold, but apparently you can buy it at gas stations outside of the city. And one of the doctors who's warning about this, Dr. Stephanie Whitmer, was on Fox and Friends this morning to talk about kratom and its dangers. Cut number 12.
1: Kratom is a plant-derived psychoactive substance. It comes from a plant that is native to Southeast Asia. And at low doses, it's said to have a little bit of a stimulant-like effect, give you an energy boost. And at high doses, it hits those opioid-like receptors, and it can cause opioid-like effects at very high doses. But just because something is natural and comes from a plant certainly does not mean it's safe. It contains compounds that can cause dependence, serious toxicity that looks very similar to opioid toxicity, and particularly with very concentrated products that we're seeing on the market these days, it can cause respiratory depression and in some cases death.
0: Well, as we say, the investigation into the deaths of these two students very early on, but that is the one connecting point at this point.
2: What's it called, Parrish?
3: Kratom.
2: You heard of it?
3: Yeah, Kratom.
2: Were you familiar with it before yesterday? I'd not heard of it.
3: No, I learned a whole lot about it as Fred read it out there.
2: Yeah. What does it do to you?
0: It's a sudden energy boost.
2: Like drinking 5 Red Bulls or something like that?
0: Yeah, that's basically the effect. But
2: you heard of this, Ray?
4: Yeah, but just like Parrish, I've learned a lot more in the last 24 hours. And a big part of the problem, isn't it? It's not just a potent stimulant. It's unregulated, right?
0: Yes.
4: So you don't even, if you buy it from some gas station.
2: Okay, you don't know what's in it.
4: You do not know. You don't know what you're putting in your body.
2: When y'all say unregulated, you mean like the FDA doesn't?
0: Yep.
2: Right. They don't have all the ingredients on the side and everything like you do with all other kinds. Is it a drug?
0: Well, it has that impact on you. Dr. Mark Siegel is one of the medical experts on Fox also. I heard an interview with him this morning. He says the government needs to ban this stuff. This should not be
2: really
0: sold.
2: Okay.
0: Should not be sold.
2: All right. Well, it's tragic. Two deaths, and the coroner hasn't confirmed that was the cause of death, but it appears to be related because they found this substance at both
0: locations.
2: It makes you think, Parrish, that this was a bad batch.
3: I was going to say that it has, you know, some states it's not regulated at the federal level, but Louisiana has banned it.
2: They banned the whole state?
3: Yeah, the whole state.
0: Good for them.
3: Went into effect August 1st, 2025.
2: Okay. Well, when you have two deaths, it makes you wonder, did these students take this and did they get it from the same store? Our same dealer, whoever distributes that.
0: We'll find out.
2: All right, we got 3 minutes to go. Anybody got any? You want to sing for us, Parrish?
0: No.
3: I don't believe that's what you want.
0: But, okay, Tim, you sent out a story of very great interest.
2: I did. I read this story this morning. It says, why your morning coffee may boost your mood before you even take a sip. I'm just going to read a couple.
3: Does it have kratom in it?
2: Good question. So this study found that the aroma of coffee may help improve mood and reduce feelings of stress, according to a small study of healthy young adults. Just the aroma makes you reduce feelings of stress. Smelling coffee was linked to reductions in tension, fatigue, confusion, and other negative mood measures, although researchers found no significant change in heart rate. There are other things here, but I just, as a coffee consumer up until noon, then I maybe one more afternoon, I'm glad to see that coffee has a positive impact on your psyche and on your emotions.
0: Yeah.
2: Parrish, are you a coffee man?
3: I never became a coffee drinker because my dad tried to share it with me early on.
2: Too young. Yeah, you were too young.
3: And I was asking about it. And, you know, and I just thought it smelled terrible. And I thought, you know, why would I want to drink that? It smells so bad.
2: Yeah.
3: It was straight black now. He was a coffee drinker.
2: Yeah. Like, You mean like a Folgers guy?
3: Yeah.
2: Just the Folgers and...
3: Now he was Maxwell.
2: You know, it's the best... Okay. Well, the best part of waking up is...
0: Folgers in a cup.
2: Folgers in a cup. You remember that one, don't you, Ray?
4: I do.
2: Are you a coffee man?
4: I take my caffeine cold. Diet Pepsi in the morning.
2: Oh, get your day started off with a Diet Pepsi.
4: That's right. Drink
2: the champions. I tell you what, Ed Bataglia isn't here, but if you ever took... Diet Cokes away from Brother Fred, he would have no reason to live.
4: Yes. I understand that.
2: But you're a Diet Pepsi guy.
4: I know.
0: I love coffee.
2: But diet soft drink. Okay.
4: Yeah.
2: Got that cola stimulant going on.
4: That's it.
2: Anyway, we got great flavored coffee we offer here. And I partake generously. Have a great day, everybody. We'll see you back here tomorrow. Keep listening to AFR.
5: Hey, our tours of Italy and Greece are halfway full. Coming up in March of 2027. Hello, everyone. I'm Tim Wildman, president of American Family Association and American Family Radio. Yeah, we've had tremendous response to these tours. The Greece one, we're calling the Footsteps of Paul because we're visiting many of the sites mentioned in the book of Acts. And then the Italian tour, the tour of Italy, and I'm not talking about the Olive Garden tour of Italy. I'm talking about really going there and seeing these places. It's going to be fantastic. We're talking about Venice and Florence and Pisa and, wow, Rome. So much to see in the Eternal City. That's what they call Rome. So we're going to be going there in March of 2027. Here's the website for all the information, tours.afa.net. That's tours.afa.net. It's going to be in March. It's going to be a wonderful time, a lot of fun, a lot of good food, a lot of good fellowship. Hope to see you on our tours.
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12: Now, in this epic battle between good and evil, you have the protagonist, which of course is Jesus. 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
13: Welcome to In Grace with Jim Scudder, the senior pastor of Quentin Road Baptist Church in suburban Chicago. He is a strong advocate of the nation of Israel and leads annual tours to the Holy Land.
12: Hi, this is Pastor Jim Scudder. Today we are continuing our study of the book of Revelation in our series Armageddon's Dawn. Today my message is titled 200 Million Ride to Destroy. We are talking about the second series of judgments we find in Revelation chapter 9. These are the trumpet judgments, and we're going to hear the sixth angel sound the trumpet. And there's going to be loosed at the sound of that trumpet four angels. These are fallen angels, demons, which are bound in the great river Euphrates. And they will prepare for a particular time, an hour, the Bible says, a day, a month, and a year, to slay a third part of men. They're going to be preparing the way for the end of time, the final battle, the battle of Armageddon. And it does interest me that the Euphrates River of late has been very low. And so we're going to discuss this today as we discuss what does the Bible say about the end times. Now, right before we get into that, let me tell you a couple things real quick that I'm very excited about. Number one, In Grace is going to Israel in February. You are invited. My wife, Karen, and I would love to host you. We're going to be bringing other In Grace staff. We're going to bring people that can sing and bless us. We're going to have teaching at the sites. And more importantly than all of this, you know, luxury motor coaches and these five-star hotels, it's going to be the fact that we are going to be able to witness the miracle of Israel and be able to bless Israel while we're there. If you're interested in that at all, at least get the brochure. It's free at 1-800-78-GRACE, 1-800-78-GRACE, or go to our website, ingraceradio.com. We would also love to invite you to come visit us at Quentin Road Baptist Church sometime. We're in the Chicago area. We're in the northwest suburb of Lake Zurich. So if you live in Chicago or Milwaukee, come on and see us on a Sunday at 11 o'clock. I would love to meet you. We also know many of you travel through Chicago and you either come to the airport or you drive through. Stop in on a Sunday and visit Quentin Road Baptist Church. We would love to meet you sometime soon. The longer you live, the more real life truths you figure out. So those of us that have achieved some years, we are wiser. And we usually obtain wisdom by failing or observing others and their failures. So here are some real life truths that I've figured out so far in my life. Number one, light travels faster than sound. Now, you might already have known that, but I really understand it better because some people I've observed appear bright until you hear them speak. So, therefore, real life has taught me that light travels faster than sound. Number two, nothing is foolproof to a sufficiently talented fool. You say, how can a fool be sufficiently talented? Well, they are, and that's not foolproof. And you've heard this one, if the shoe fits? No. If the shoe fits, get another one just like it. You've heard this one, give a man a fish, and he will eat for a day, and then he will spend the rest of his life in a boat. Do you know that a flashlight
14: You know what it's designed for, right? A flashlight is designed to hold dead batteries. And then the last one may fit you, and that is, he who laughs last thinks slowest. These are things that we find in real life. As we live, we discover real life truths. And I'm hoping that we can discover today real life spiritual truths. There are things that we cannot see that are real. And we're going to rediscover some of those things as we study the book of Revelation in our series, Armageddon's Dawn. In John 10:10, Jesus says, "The thief cometh not but to steal and to kill and to destroy." And that makes sense. That's why people break into homes to do harm. But I am come, and this is what Jesus said, and this is really this sets the stage for the epic battle of eternity, okay? But I am come, Jesus said, that they might have life, and they might have it more abundantly. So the epic battle of the ages, and almost every book and movie is based on this, the fight between good and evil, the fight between right and wrong, the fight between light and darkness, the fight between life and death. That's the theme of the world. And that's the theme of the Bible. And that's what Jesus just described. The thief comes to steal, to kill, to destroy. Who is the thief? Satan. But God is good, and God is life, and God is light, and God is a giver, and God wants to give life and abundant life. You see the contrast? So many people think God is one that wants to steal your life and steal your fun and steal your joy. It's actually the opposite. God knows what real joy is, and he wants to give that to us. We usually think, oh, that means alcohol or drugs or parties or whatever, you know, marijuana. You know, no longer in Illinois is marijuana going to be illegal. And it's one of the stupidest things that we've ever done. I'm telling you, that's where the world thinks is real life, but that's actually real death and destruction. It will lead to that. But God wants to give you real life and real joy. I praise God that I've never had to worry about those things, because I had parents that warned me, and I've never had to worry about those addictions. And some of you have, and God helps with those things and will get you through it. But we need to see the real picture and what's real in life. Satan is coming to kill, to destroy, to steal, but yet we give in to Satan. The last time that we studied Revelation, we learned that there's an army of demonic creatures that will be coming out of the bottomless pit to harm mankind, to hurt mankind, and man won't be able to die. They'll actually try to commit suicide from these demon beings, their sting, and they won't be able to. And they'll have to suffer like this for months, 5 months. Let's look at our prophecy chart. The timeline as I understand it in prophecy, there's a lot of different views, but this one fits so perfectly with everything in Scripture. Remember in Revelation 1, John was told to write those things that were hereafter. And in chapter 4, again, he is told to write these things that are hereafter. So my understanding of Revelation is chapters 1 through 3 have to do with Jesus Christ and the church, and all of a sudden the church isn't mentioned anymore in chapter 4. So that tells me the church is raptured, is gone up into heaven, the rapture of the church. The church age is what we're in right now, where we're not Jew or Gentile, male or female, bond or free, we're all one in Christ. That's the age that we are living in today. That age will end when the trumpet sounds and the dead in Christ will rise first, and we which are alive and remain will be caught up together with them in the clouds, and we will forever be with the Lord. We call that the rapture of the church, starting a period of human existence for 7 years that is called the tribulation. And this is just going to be a horrible, horrible time on the planet Earth. We have the man of sin, the Antichrist, revealed. He'll come in with a false peace. And that's how you'll know that the tribulation has begun, because there will be a 7-year peace treaty between the Antichrist and Israel. And then we have the different judgments that will be taking place. The seal judgments we've already talked about. The trumpet judgments is where we are today. And then the bowl judgments will be in the future of our study. This is going to be a horrible time on the planet, a time in which millions and millions of people will suffer and die. That's not what God wants. That's what Satan wants. The devil is come to destroy. Do you remember the last verse that we studied last time? There was this king of the bottomless pit. These are the different judgments that the Bible speaks of in the trumpet judgments. You have this bottomless pit opening up. You have an angel falling, or a star falling from heaven with the keys of the bottomless pit. We believe that to be the devil. We have these different meteors striking the earth, poisoning the water, both fresh and salt. We have these demon creatures that are coming out of the pit that will come to destroy or harm. And then today we're going to be discussing a huge army that will also actually destroy a third of the remaining human life on the planet. But that is the devil's plan. He has come to destroy. Remember the name of the angel of the bottomless pit was Abaddon and Apollyon, the same name in different languages. Apollyon. You know what Apollyon means? Destroyer. Destroyer. So you have Jesus, who comes to give life and life more abundantly, and you have the devil, who has come to destroy, to steal, to kill. That's what we're talking about today. And in this sixth trumpet judgment, as we will talk about today, the vengeance of God upon the earth, because the earth has rejected him as not only the creator, but the savior. The earth has said, no, we're not going to admit that we are sinners and admit that we need a savior and put our trust in Jesus. As a matter of fact, we will mock him. We will use his name in vain. We will do everything opposing him. We will not listen to what he has told us in the Bible. We're going to rebel against him. And so that sin has to be put down. Rebellion has to be put down. And we're going to talk about this massive army, 200 million, that are coming to destroy.
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14: Let's read about these 4 fallen angels in Revelation 9:13. And the 6th angel sounded, and I heard a voice from the 4 horns of the golden altar, which is before God. Now let's look at that 4-horned altar. This was an altar part of the tabernacle and temple worship. This is the altar of incense right here. This altar of incense was used twice a day. The priest would come in and offer both morning and evening prayers. It was a symbol of our prayers rising up to God. It had, of course, the four horns, and it was just on the outside of the veil that led into the Holy of Holies, the most holy place. Once a year, the high priest would come in, put the blood of the atoning sacrifice on the horns of the altar. He would take the incense from the altar in this censer, and he would reach into the Holy of Holies and fill it with smoke, and then he would enter once a year to bring the blood of the sacrifice onto the Ark of the Covenant. So this is a very important object in the temple worship and the tabernacle worship. It's an object that, again, reflects prayers. And the Bible says that our prayers ascend up a sweet-smelling savor to the Lord. We've read about the prayers of the martyrs, right? Remember in previous chapters, the prayers of the martyrs. How long until you avenge our blood? We stood for truth and we were killed. And God will eventually avenge them because it is right to do that. He has given the earth so long and then the time clock runs out. It eventually has to end. Sin has to end. Rebellion has to end because of the curse and the destruction that's involved with sin. It has to end and it will end. And the voice, the Bible says, go back to Revelation 9:13, the sixth angel, remember the trumpet, angels blowing the trumpet, and a voice from the four horns of the golden altar. So there's a golden altar of incense in heaven. Remember how the earthly tabernacle and temple was actually modeled after a heavenly tabernacle. And this voice could only be the voice of Jesus Christ. It could only be the voice of Jesus Christ. He was the one worthy to open the seals. He was the lamb slain before the foundation of the world. He is the Lion of Judah. And his voice comes from this four-horned golden altar before God. In verse 14, it says, saying to the sixth angel, which had the trumpet. So the angel blew the trumpet for judgment. The voice said to the angel, loose the four angels which are bound in the great river Euphrates. What? Four angels are bound in the great river Euphrates. And the four angels were loosed, which were prepared for an hour and a day and a month and a year to slay the third part of men. Four angels bound in the river Euphrates. This is unbelievable. This is crazy. This sounds just, what in the world? But remember, this is what God has said in his revealed word. We take it literal when possible. I believe this is a literal four angels that are bound in the river Euphrates. Now, in this epic battle between good and evil, you have the protagonist, which of course is Jesus. He has come to set us free from the chains. And anyone who puts their faith in him, because he's died and rose again, the Son of God paid for our sins on the cross, and he's alive today. And anyone who trusts in him has eternal life. He's the hero. He's the winner. He's already won. It's not like Jesus and Satan are equals and they're duking it out. Satan's defeated. He thought when he had nailed Jesus to the cross, the Son of God, he had won. And actually, he had accomplished God's plan. And that's what God does. And we're going to see that in this passage here, how God is so brilliant. He's going to take the enemies of him and allow them to do things that actually destroy themselves. That's why sin in the life of the Christian is so stupid, because we're destroying ourselves. And we're adding to the sins that Jesus died for, by the way. But the antagonist in this epic battle between good and evil is Lucifer. In Isaiah 14:12, how art thou fallen from heaven, O Lucifer, son of the morning. This was the highest created being of God. an angel of light. How art thou cut down to the ground, which did weaken the nations? Lucifer is the devil. He has fallen. And the Bible says that he took a third of the angels. And you say, where does it say that? Where does it say that the devil took with him a third of the angels? Well, it says in Revelation 12:3, and this is the clue. Sometimes in scripture, you have to go on clues. So here's how we think, and we know that the demons are fallen angels. So how do we know that a third of them fell with him? Well, in Revelation 12:3, it says there appeared a great red dragon, and his tail drew a third part of the stars of heaven with him. So that's why we think. And how many would that be? We don't know. How many angels are there? How many angels did God create? Certainly millions, right? Millions of angels. A third of them are fallen along with Lucifer. Lucifer. And Satan fell. And the demons fell. And humans have fallen, right? We are all sinners. You say, well, the Bible says that I was born in sin. That means that I didn't even sin yet and I'm already lost. Yeah, why? Because that's the human race. And by the way, if you think that you were born in sin but you weren't going to sin, you can tell pretty early on, if you've had children, that those cute little precious little packages of joy also want what they want when they want it, right? It was really interesting when Karen and I had our children, and for a while, we're always given the benefit of the doubt. Oh, they're hungry, they're tired, they're thirsty, they're wet, they're dirty, whatever, whatever, whatever, right? My daughters are like dying right now. But pretty soon, I found out that they weren't. They just weren't happy. And they wanted what they wanted when they wanted it, and they were just like a day old. No, I realized it pretty early on, though. I mean, within the first month, you're like, okay, she just is wanting what she wants when she wants it. And we see that nature that we have, and it's exhibited in our life, some worse than others. You know, one of our daughters was very forward with her rebellion. The other daughter was very reserved with her rebellion. And you have kids, but all kids have rebellion, right? You have to address it. You can't let it go. The Bible says to spank your kids. You say, you're teaching them to hit? No, I'm teaching them to stop rebelling against God, because rebellion against God is hurting them and it's hurting other people. You love them. You don't harm them permanently, but you give them a pat of encouragement and a place that God has designed just for that purpose. And when we start to read psychology and listen to them instead of what God says, spare the rod, spoil the child, is that what God says? He does. So you need to discipline your kids in a way that they know that if it's rebellion, I'm not talking about breaking a lamp. There's places for timeouts and different things, but I'm talking about they're rebelling against you, against what you tell them to do. They're gonna do what they wanna do, when they wanna do it, how they wanna do it. We can't allow that in the life of our kids. Or we're gonna have these rebels and these pagans when they grow up.
12: And we're going to pause it right there. We're going to read more about this loosing of these four angels and this massive 200 million man army that is going to be riding to the Battle of Armageddon. We have more resources for you that will help you understand the end times. 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
16: American Family News, I'm Mr. Pugh. President Donald Trump and Chinese leader Xi Jinping will have to navigate several thorny issues when the two meet this week during a high-stakes visit at the White House. Arkansas Senator Tom Cotton is chairman of the Senate Intelligence Committee and gives his take on the meeting.
17: Well, I might not have personally rolled out the red carpet for a communist dictator, but I think it's more important than what's on the menu at the White House is what the president and Xi Jinping discuss. We need to make it clear we won't tolerate China stealing our AI models the way they've cheated so much in the last several decades, our farmers and our factory workers, that we're not going to send them the most advanced semiconductor chips and they shouldn't be diverting them, that they need to stop threatening their neighbors like Taiwan and Japan, and that we're going to stand with those neighbors, and that also that they need to stop persecuting their own citizens, for example, Christians inside of China or other ethnic and religious minorities. So the pomp and circumstance matters less to me than taking a firm, strong line against China and standing up for American interests.
16: President Trump discussing the war with Iran during his address to the UN General Assembly as some indirect talks continue between the two sides. Trey Yinks reporting from Tel Aviv.
18: The president making that proclamation, he has a big decision to make whether or not to annihilate Iran or make a deal with the Islamic Republic. And he indicated during those remarks that he believes a deal could be reached just after the midterm elections in the United States. It does raise the question of who in Iran is open to an agreement. But we do know, according to U.S. Special Envoy Steve Witkoff, a meeting took place indirectly, mediated by the Qataris yesterday in New York with U.S. officials and the Iranian delegation. Witkoff did release a statement following that meeting. He said, quote, today on the sidelines of the United Nations General Assembly, we engaged in lengthy talks with the Iranian delegation through the mediators.
16: Police are investigating the deaths of two Ole Miss students and the potential link to a popular gas station drug. Todd Pyro has more.
19: Investigations underway in Oxford after the deaths of those two Ole Miss students. One found in a campus dorm room, the other discovered at a residence off campus. Police finding packages of kratom at both scenes. Now, sales of this herbal drug are banned in the city of Oxford, but it's still legal statewide in Mississippi, available at retail locations like gas stations. The Oxford Police Department issuing a statement stating the following, quote, "At this time, we have no confirmed evidence indicating that the two deaths are connected. However, packaged kratom sold from a retail store was found during both investigations."
16: A black pastor and conservative activist says blacks don't need socialist grocery stores. They need ownership. Chad Groening has more.
20: New York Mayor Zoran Mondami has vowed to have five municipal grocery stores up and running by 2029. He claims these city-owned stores will save New Yorkers an average of $90 a month or roughly $1,000 a year. But members of the Project 21 Black Leadership Network beg to differ with the mayor's assessment. Project 21 Ambassador Will Archer used to live in the New York City borough of the Bronx.
21: There's no logic to trying to reinstitute things that we know have failed and have resulted in the last century in 100 million people being killed. So the advance of socialism, which is just a precursor to communism, is not just bad for business, it's bad for the fabric of our community.
20: Archer says the way forward for the black community is through greater private ownership, entrepreneurship, and economic independence.
21: It is honestly the height of insanity to get in the way of incredibly hardworking folks, many of them from immigrant communities like my family comes from, that open bodegas, that open different stores. And so the idea that the government would use government money to replace hardworking entrepreneurs and subsidize that effort in such a way that it would make it impossible for anybody to compete is absolutely insane.
20: I'm Chad Groening.
16: And one of the most powerful Pacific hurricanes ever is expected to skirt Mexico's southwestern coast. The U.S. National Hurricane Center in Miami has called Polo an extremely dangerous storm. More news available online at AFN.net and on the AFN mobile app. I'm Dustin Pugh.
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25: When the God of the universe created the world, he didn't snap his fingers or wink his eye. Nope. The Lord spoke. God said, "Let there be light." Because we believe, we speak about the happenings in this world, mindful that our true home is with Jesus Christ and his kingdom. I'm Todd Herman. Welcome to A Disciple's View. President Trump is willing to go and say things in front of the corrupt UN that other presidents aren't willing to say or do, and I give him enormous credit for that. There's some things he spoke about, and the way he spoke about artificial intelligence deeply bothers me. It's not a superintelligence. There's the one superintelligence. That's God Almighty. But that's a story for another time. President Trump has protected American sovereignty to a great degree. And there are people who disagree. There are people who say, well, he's got drawn into wars globalists want. True. I absolutely believe if the president's Republican Party loses the midterms, a lot will have to do with the gas prices. And the Mockingbird media has suddenly discovered gas prices as a concern of Americans. And perhaps that's worth it. The president said he doesn't care about the election. He doesn't want Iran to have a nuclear weapon. And so he's very convinced, I think, of that position. That said, speaking in front of the corrupt UN, and it's got to be corrupt. Human institutions will always corrupt themselves because we have a sin issue. It'll always happen. know, there's a reason why God decreed that churches should have a body of elders, you know, to keep people in check, to keep each other in check, pastors and elders, and then, of course, the congregation. But I give the president for speaking things that are not to be spoken in front of that corrupt body. President Trump demanded the immediate resignation of the globalist International Criminal Court.
0: The United States is equally opposed to the out-of-control institution known as the International Criminal Court. We will never allow U.S. service members or anyone else to be investigated or given show trials by an anti-American tribunal with no jurisdiction over us. They're an evil group of people. I call on all nations that are members of the ICC to officially resign from this rogue institution immediately. It is equally unacceptable that with all the genuine atrocities in the world, the UN's top human rights officials spend their time criticizing the United States for protecting our children from transgender mutilization and transgender insanity and enforcing our immigration laws. What they do is unbelievable, what they do. It's transgender mutilization of our children. The craven hypocrites of Human Rights Council have little to say about the persecution of Christians. I mean, Christians are being persecuted all over the world. It's not even believable. I never thought I'd say it. But it's been happening for a long time. So this is persecution of Christians or the crimes of the world's most repressive regimes. Yet they want America to open up our borders to gangs and criminals from world's most dangerous places.
25: President's willing to do that, and praise God, because sovereignty of a nation, you can make an argument that this is a godly thing, okay? We have been given great gifts from God. With great gifts come great responsibility. First of all, we've been given a government in which we can participate. We were given founders who wanted a government in which we could participate, who wanted us to have religious freedom, who created a series of amendments to the Constitution to give examples of things the government cannot do. And they wanted to make clear it was examples, that was not exhaustive. It was first 10 Bill of Rights, 10 items in the Bill of Rights. And they made it very, very clear, this is not the limit. We had a government given to us by people, I think, inspired by God, not biblically speaking, but by the Bible and by how God governed and told us to govern ourselves. And they studied world governance. They studied the tribes of the nations. They gave us a government that has a constitution that exists to limit government power. We've been given much. Much then is expected. Sovereignty, to express our sovereignty as a nation, is part of our responsibility. After all, the Bible is filled with instances of walls. The rebuilding of walls, the respecting of borders. And I know that people say, well, Jesus was a refugee. Jesus was welcomed to that country because they welcomed people at that time. That was their immigration policy. We are also a nation of laws, and people should respect our laws, and they should respect what makes us American. Yes, there's freedom of religion. Praise God, to practice your faith. Not as Barack Obama used to say, freedom of prayer, freedom to worship. They tried to change freedom of religion, to express your religion, to live it out into worship. This was a purposeful decision. You have the right to worship as you see fit. That's not the right. The right is to express our faith or to not express our faith. And to not be bullied into expressing other people's faith. And this is an attempt, we're seeing attempts to get people to express other people's faith. I could show you video after video of Muslim people going into stores and threatening the owners or yelling at the owners or trying to boycott the owners because they do not serve halal foods. Forcing someone to participate in your faith. Now, the Muslim faith from the Quran, it absolutely says that Muslims should force people to either practice the faith or pay a tax to the faith, so you can kind of understand why you might see incidents like this. A salon is getting what's called review bombed. So people going and leaving one-star reviews, probably they've never been there. But they're getting review bombed for not being able to accommodate a Muslim woman's desire to have her hair cut in a private room.
1: They left us a huge, long one-star review saying that I was rude and that this, you know, whatever. That she was, that our services were too expensive and, you know, the customer service wasn't good and whatnot. So, fine. They left us a one-star review. I responded back and said, I'm sorry for the misunderstanding that you thought that, you know, that the promise was made that no men would be there, but obviously we can't make that promise. And I'm sorry that, you know, that that's, you know, how that happened. And so then, they responded back, you know, with, you know, something else and, you know, whatever, I left it. It's like, you know, they were unhappy with their service. Well, like yesterday they went and left another one-star review. From a, either a different Google account or, you know, one of them was her husband and one of them is her. I don't know. Well, today they hit us again with another one-star review from someone else. And it's a guy that's reviewed other people. But I find it crazy that Google allows people to do reviews that have never even had a service at your location. I on the review we got today, the one-star where the guy said he was unhappy. I just wrote back, I don't see your name in our database. Like, when was your service? What was the date and time of your service? Because I don't see you as being a client in our salon. So we'll see what he says.
25: So, I mean, the issue is this woman didn't want any men near her, this Muslim woman. And for a while, they were able to accommodate the woman. And then her schedule changed and they weren't able to accommodate the woman. They even apparently stayed late. To allow the woman to have her hair cut while there was no man present. They stayed late, away from their families. And then there came a time where they just didn't have the space or their haircutters or hairstylists able to do that. And because her faith says she can't be in a room where there's a man watching, you know, having her hair uncovered, they expect this business to provide this service because of their faith. And the law says a business cannot refuse service because of religion, but it's not required to guarantee a men-free building during open hours. After all, no one knows what a man is these days. Or send the male employee home or lock the doors against delivery drivers and walk-ins because they might be male. To recreate a private suite because it doesn't have one, or to go build a private suite that don't have one and absorb these extra labor costs. Now, admittedly, that's just one couple that's doing that and their friends' friends review bombing them. But it's indicative of a faith whose cultural mores insist upon you need to join our faith. You need to practice our faith. Back in the day when Barack Hussein Obama, who famously said in his own book, of his own volition, that if the tides of politics went in an ugly way against the Islamic people, he would stand with Muslims. Do you remember that? He talked about freedom to worship. There's also freedom to not worship false idols, false gods, and Allah is a false god. Which takes me back to sovereignty and the president at the UN. In this nation, we have been given much. A massive landmass. Relative safety because of its size. And because we're insulated on either side by Mexico or Canada. Because we've got seaports. Because we've got natural resources. Because the founders of our country were inspired by, partly, how the Bible instituted leadership with balance of power, the separate offices of the priests and the lawmakers and the prophets and, of course, the congregation. We've been given much. We should guard our sovereignty. We should guard our tradition and our laws about worship, that it goes both ways. No one should be forced to do it. Now, this is an old clip, to be fair, and I should say, in an attempt to be fair, perhaps he has, you know, evolved. I don't see any sign of that, but it is an old clip. It's the mayor of New York, Zoran Mondami, saying the plan is to manipulate white leftists into the election of so-called third worlders.
2: I think that with the interesting thing about our communities here is I think that minority communities, because we have never had representation, we are tied much more to identity. White communities, they've had representation forever. And so for them, their tie is a little less identity and a little more ideology. And so what I mean by that is we have a lot of voters here who think of themselves first as progressive voters. Mm-hmm. And so we reach out to them speaking about our platform, our progressive platform. And you're very right that you need someone in the middle to be a validator, someone to tell them to trust us, believe in us. We've had that with Tiffany Caban and Cynthia Nixon.
3: Do you hear the plan? They are leading with progressive ideals, communism, government-run grocery stores, which will work for a little while. And reminder, they're not really government-run. Insiders to the Madami regime are going to be able to run these stores with a guaranteed profit margin, and they will never have to earn a profit. They'll never have to please a customer. That's not calculated into this. That'll work for a little while until they run out of money. And then they'll end. They always do. But the goal is not progressivism. The goal is Islamism. The goal is to use progressive

0: States, the democracy that we have, how can you help us, be a better country and build back what we used to have back in long time ago? So hopefully we will be able to help our country, our former country, Somalia.
1: She's going to be a state rep. She is a state representative in the state of Maine whose stated goal as a politician representing a small portion of a small state in America is to help Somalia. God bless President Trump for being willing to speak on behalf of our sovereignty and act on behalf of our sovereignty in front of the corrupt United Nations. If you love the Chronicles of Narnia and C.S. Lewis's writings inspired to share Christ, I don't know that you're going to love the new movie. We'll come back on The Disciples' View.

0: This is Viewpoints with Kirby Anderson.
1: On several occasions, I've talked about the fact that a significant percentage of young men are not in the workforce, and many of them aren't even looking for work. Caroline Downey argues in a recent column that their exit from the workforce really wasn't voluntary. The Wall Street Journal reports that American women now hold 176,000 more payroll jobs than American men. Why is that? First, she points to the DEI policies in many companies. Many firms had either an official policy or an unofficial gender and/or race requirement. For example, NASDAQ requires companies to publicly disclose whether they have at least two directors who are minorities, including one self-identified as female. No wonder many young men in college are frustrated that banks and other financial institutions have been clamoring to fill spots with females, even though they had less impressive applications. These virtual signals were visible to men still in college or ready to graduate. Lifting enrollment caps was another issue. The Washington Post explains that girls are twice as likely as boys to get into Caltech or MIT to make up for the fact that they are half as likely to apply. Today, females make up nearly 60% of all college students nationwide. A third issue is attitude. She laments that colleges are increasingly adopting an ideological tone that treats maleness as problematic. Perhaps that is what is chasing men out of college or even telling them to stay away. Unfortunately, not many of them are being trained for the more than a million trade jobs that the country needs. It's time to change our policies and attitudes that keep young men from the workforce. I'm Kirby Anderson, and that's my point of view.
2: Go deeper on topics like you just heard by visiting pointofview.net. 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
3: Welcome back to Disciples View. I'm Todd Herman. I believe that one of the common blessings that God has given us, and if you're not familiar with common blessings, it's the fact that the Bible tells us that God makes the rain fall, and by inference, of course, the sun shine on both the righteous and the unrighteous alike. And in at least evangelical Christianity, we refer to that as a part of the common blessings. And common blessings to me extend, of course, to other areas like gravity. I mean, that's God provides gravity for the righteous and the unrighteous alike. And if he didn't, we'd all float away.

0: and be unable to sustain life here. He provides oxygen and the oxygen carbon exchange cycle, carbon dioxide exchange cycle, the brilliant and inescapably complex, insanely complex method by which what we exhale is metabolized by plants as food. Unbelievably impossible from any form of odds, statistics, that this came about by random. It was built and designed, and brilliantly so. That's a common blessing. Not everybody has ears to hear, but not everybody has eyes to see. So I regard beauty as a common blessing. And most, and some people can't see it. And so that falls apart a little bit. It's not exactly common. I think music and the ability to enjoy it, and the fact that mathematically speaking, there's an incredibly small number of sounds and tones that please the human ear in comparison to sounds that displease it. The fact that we are able to construct music from that, that's God's design through a common blessing. And I also think that story, narrative, is a blessing God gave us. Now, not all of us can create narratives or sit down and write them. Some people are gifted to speak. Some people are gifted to write. A few people can do both. Some people make film. But I think story is important, and I would regard the Bible as containing proof of that. The Bible is the true, complete, unchanging, unchangeable Word of God, written down by men inspired by God. It's useful for teaching, rebuke, and instruction and correction at all times. Its word never returns void. And it also contains some of the most beautiful, well-written, compelling stories of all time. And the Bible is such great storytelling, A, because it's the greatest story ever told, because it's the best story ever told, because it's the most true story ever told, because it contains the words of the way, the truth, and the life, Jesus Christ. It has also changed storytelling. And it's important then, I think, to regard books or movies that can affirm our faith as also important works. Now, I've shared before that I have my faith affirmed when I read C.S. Lewis. I read Mere Christianity, which is less story than pretty basic philosophy, but beautifully written. The Screwtape Letters is story. The story of a conversation between a junior demon and his senior handler, as the junior demon is trying to learn how to break people and take souls. And the senior demon is guiding him in this. It's chilling. It's something we should read regularly because it can point out how demons cleverly use our own good character to take us off track, for instance, by becoming prideful of things that we've done well, as if we are to thank for being, having done well. But Lewis also wrote brilliant stories that explain, or at least let's say it this way, they plant the seeds of belief. The Chronicles of Narnia, in my mind, does this. It is an origin story of how the earth began through God speaking it into existence. It affords us the ability to be there through his brilliant writing as this happens, as evil is allowed to come into existence and why it's allowed to come into existence and the placement of humans in this universe that C.S. Lewis created in the Chronicles of Narnia. They are the special ones made in God's image, not because they're especially good. The stories make that very clear, but because they're made in God's image. If you've read the entire series, they are, to me, at least you can relate and decide whether you agree, I find them very faith-affirming. I don't think it's a mistake because C.S. Lewis really planned out his characters. I don't think it's a mistake that he chose the Jesus figure to be a gentle lion capable of great violence when forced to use it against great evil. And a lion who decided to sacrifice himself to pay the debt of the youngest of the boys in the movies and the books who had sinned. He had been seduced by an evil queen for something as simple as a tiny little candy dessert called a Turkish delight. Reminds you of someone in the Bible who sold his inheritance for some stew. Such a simple thing, flying in the face of God's blessing. To earn his way back, to pay his debt. The lion, Aslan, the Jesus figure, sacrifices himself, and the great and mighty lion is taken down, tied down, he's shaved, he's humiliated, and he dies for 3 days, and then he rises again. He was played brilliantly, I think, by Liam Neeson. And Liam Neeson is a great actor and no theologian. He later said that he didn't think the Chronicles of Narnia had anything to do with the Bible, and Aslan certainly didn't have anything to do with Jesus. Utterly absurd, and because C.S. Lewis described the books as that. There's a new actor or actress who's going to play Aslan in the new movie adaptation, and my my pre-production producer produces my video podcast, Alex. He is the resident expert on the Lord or on Lewis and Chronicles of Narnia, all things Lewis. He pointed something out that's fascinating, because this is like life imitating C.S. Lewis's art. So let's talk about Greta Gerwig's interpretation of the Chronicles of Narnia.
1: Do not cite the deep magic to me, witch. I was there when it was written.
0: So that, of course, was Liam Neeson as Aslan in an amazing scene where the witch is going to decide to lecture the God figure, the Jesus figure. And there's a new treatment of this coming out. It's going to be on Amazon. Greta Gerwig is going to direct this. And it's the Chronicles of Narnia. So she's bringing in a female actress to play the male role. It's a male role. God expresses himself as a male. He chose his son to come here. And that's not a devaluing of women. It's because men and women have been given different jobs and different meaning by God, different tasks, same love. She said this, I wanted someone who was profound but not pretentious, who had gravitas but not morose self-righteousness or self-seriousness, someone who could communicate with depth and pathos as well as joy and delight. Gerwig tells Empire of casting Meryl Streep as Narnia's deity of sorts. I wanted someone who was older than 70, so there was a wisdom of experience, but who had the capacity of fresh wonder like a child, and to be one of the greatest actors ever to do it. That's a list and not a very long one. All true. I happen to think Meryl Streep is extraordinarily gifted, and she's not a man. Now, there could people say, look, you're nitpicking. You haven't seen the movie. True. I'm not going to, because I don't need to see it remade, particularly when this movie can be so faith-affirming. Tim Rice wrote about this at the Daily Wire. Aslan isn't Jesus. He's a lion. You can't desecrate that which isn't sacred. And a fairy tale, no matter how inspired it may be by Christian teaching, is not holy. True. True. These are not holy books. Nor is it a fairy tale. It's an allegory. The Chronicles of Narnia is an allegory, and these definitions should matter to a man of words like Tim Rice, who's very intelligent. A fairy tale. Dictionary definition. A short traditional story featuring magic, imaginary creatures, and a happy ending. True enough, that describes Narnia and Chronicles of Narnia. But it's not the description. An allegory is a story, poem, or picture where the characters and events stand for a deeper, hidden, moral, political, or real-world meaning. The Chronicles of Narnia stand for that. In fact, if you go back in the movie a little bit, back in the books, you know why the lion stepped up to pay the debt, right? Because the youngest boy, Edmund, his oldest brother, had offered to pay the debt, to sacrifice himself. But the lion did it, so neither of them needed to do it. the way Christ did it. Now, this matters to some degree more so because of what we're being taught in this world about faith and how the devil is setting up fake churches and setting up all different flavors of fake churches. Anything can put the word church on it. We had the church committee. Anybody can slap the word Catholic on something. It's not something that can be trademarked. Same with church, same with Christian. So it's up to us to defend and to call to defend the faith and to call out fake Christianity. And books like this, allegories like this, allow us to have discussions with our kids about the structure of these books and the comparison of these characters. I loved it when my daughter and I read these books and watched these films, and I'll never forget sitting here watching this movie with our daughter and her response, physical responses to scenes, and then afterwards as we talk through the biblical implications of her saying, but why did the lion have to hurt? Because the lion knew he would rise again, because he so loved the people that he was willing to do that for them, because only he could do that. The humans couldn't rise again. He could. And he loved them so much. This was their world for then, and then eventually, of course, eternity. It was fruitful. We have to do this because, and I didn't have time to have Randy or Alex pull the audio on this. This is a for example, the fake pastor of Texas Senate candidate James Jimmy Tallarico. We've run some audio clips of her. Babs is her name. Babs Miller. She has now said that there is no proof that Jesus existed. Quote, we have no way of knowing if Jesus really existed. This is a so-called pastor. She also said Jesus didn't die for sins. This is a so-called pastor at James Jimmy Tallarico's church, St. Andrew's Presbyterian Church. She's not a Christian in any way, shape, matter, idea, faction, or form. She is therefore a wolf who's consuming the souls of people in partnership with Satan. But to Tim Rice's point, she's just a pastor. She's not the Bible itself. I regard Tim as a very intelligent guy. I've never met him. I read his work. I enjoy his work. The Chronicles of Narnia is not a fairy tale, and that's not semantic. I'm not nitpicking. It's one of the most important allegories in the Christian faith because of how beautifully it describes the Christian faith through great story, stories that are common blessings. See, we have to guard against this stuff ever more so today and embrace great allegories like this, like the Screwtape Letters, like the Lord of the Rings, which is in fact deeply, deeply seated in Christian theology through the Catholic lens, deeply so. It was C.S. Lewis who taught J.R. Tolkien how to write fiction. It was J.R. Tolkien who brought C.S. Lewis to Christ. What a beautiful thing. One of the reasons we must be on guard is examples like this. This is a fake pastor carrying the title, but really a sheep, or probably a wolf in sheep's clothing. This is a so-called Episcopal pastor, Ryan, sharing her thoughts on what happens when people die.
2: I don't know what happens when we die. No one really does. Hi, I'm Ryan, an Episcopal priest in Winchester, Kentucky. And last week or 2 weeks ago, I was sitting with an older congregant, and that congregant asked me what happens when we die. I had to look this person in the face, who is obviously struggling, and say, I don't know. Uncertainty is so valued in our society that it doesn't leave room for those types of questions very often. So I was honored that the question was asked. I was honored that I got to sit and watch the wrestling happening inside of this person and offer my presence as much as I could. But the reality is there's so much about the deep spiritual realities of our lives that the answer is, I don't know.
0: You're not a pastor. You're not a Christian. And you are putting yourself in extreme danger. And again, that's another clip from Protestia.com. Such a great resource. Jesus Christ said to a thief on the cross, "Truly I tell you, you will be in paradise with me today." Jesus Christ spoke of him being the way, only way, the truth, the life to the God the Father. He talked about preparing houses for us and rooms for us and in his Father's mansion. He also discussed hell and the two different places we can go. He made it very, very clear what happens when we die. We either go to hell or we go to heaven, the new heaven and the new earth. We must guard against false teachers, and great allegorical works like the Chronicles of Narnia are one way for us to help our kids prepare to believe. We'll come back on the Disciples View.

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6: Welcome back to Disciples View. I'm Todd Herman. We'll get to the tire babbling and our cleanup item, a personal note here in just a moment. I have to mention this because it is, it's going to sound like I'm going to take you back in time, and I'm not. This is now. This is as in now. There is a bar in Massachusetts, is it? That has been having people enter wearing N95 masks right now. It's in Boston, yeah, Massachusetts. It's in Greenfield, Massachusetts. And their target audience is same-sex attracted women. So one night per week, exactly one night per week, this bar called the Last Ditch Bar, is allowing people to come in without wearing N95 masks in 2026. I just checked. It is 2026. Seems like 2021. And people have left comments on their website. My friend Chris Bray at his Substack pointed this out. Chris's Substack is called Tell Me How It Ends. You've shattered what I believed your values to be, and you should be ashamed to use the word radical to describe your venue in the same post where you're announcing a decision to deliberately spread disabling diseases that we know disproportionately impact marginalized populations one night each week. The COVID flu, which is not stopped by N95 masks at all, targets same-sex attracted women who go to bars once per week. I did not know that. Man, smart virus. Not only does it leave you alone when you're walking through an establishment wearing a silly mask, even an N95, it lets you sit and eat in peace. Another comment. This is such a stab in the heart to those of us who have no choice but to protect our health, especially when long COVID disproportionately affects queer folk. There probably isn't such a thing as long COVID. It's almost certainly long injection. And if you have long COVID, I would encourage you to look and see if you have the spike proteins in your body and if it can be determined if they came from the injections. And even if you didn't get injected, if you spent a lot of time, particularly intimate time, around people who did get injected, that can actually be in your bodies. In fact, the pharma companies warned about that. Once you get injected, don't have close relations with your wife or husband, or girlfriend or boyfriend, being the modern world, because you can pass on the spike proteins. Did you know that? Quick cleanup item, then we'll officially get into the Tower of Babbling. This is Dr. Leonard Caldwell, and he's calling the use of statin drugs, quote, mass murder.
7: I want to talk about some of the most most popular drugs that are sold out there, statin drugs, mm-hmm. For lowering cholesterol. A number of them have been pulled off the market after being on a couple of years and then being found out that they are dangerous. What's your thought on the whole premise of those kinds of drugs?
8: It's mass murder. It always leads to hardening of the liver. It always cuts off at least 20 years of your lifespan. Your brain is made from cholesterol. A statin drug is a cholesterol-lowering drug. So if you want to have a brain the size of a marble, just keep on taking them. You do not die of too much cholesterol. You die of not enough.
6: It's funny. I have friends who, having learned about this, came off their statins. And their doctors were panicked and afraid and angry, really angry. And they did study. How can I extend my life without these things? How can I have good, healthy cholesterol? And to a person, they feel better. And to a person, their doctors are still trying to get them back on. And in England, never forget this, UK, they tried to put every single human being on statins, including children, because of the money. On this program, we thank the Lord for placing supposedly wise people on tall towers of shaking sand with our feature called The Tower of Babbling.
9: 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A Disciple's View presents The Tower of Babbling.
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6: On topic, as always, Randy, thank you. Three sound bites in today's Tower of Babbling. That's almost always the case. I mentioned this guy's so-called pastor earlier. Babs Miller, who has said that we have no proof, no idea if Jesus ever existed, that Jesus Christ did not die for our sins, and has said that James Jimmy Tallarico is lying when he pretends to have come off of his support for mutilating kids chemically and surgically. So here's James Tallarico himself weaponizing the name of our Lord Jesus to support the illegal alien invasion of our country.
14: I often wonder, what would Jesus do if he visited the U.S. Senate? I think he would tell the senators on the floor, depart from me, for I was hungry and you cut my food assistance. I was sick and you kicked me off Medicaid. I was a stranger and you deported me and my family. And then I think he would flip over those fancy desks on the floor of the U.S. Senate.
6: So what did he do, Jesus, when he went and spoke to the Roman Senate? Anyone remember? Remember that? Well, he didn't do that. Why? Well, okay, so he was Jewish, so he couldn't get in. But remember when he went and spoke to the Sanhedrin? The premier experts of the law? Oh, he didn't do that? Maybe it was the Pharisees where he went and appealed to them. He argued with them. He pointed out that they were abusing the word of God, that they had confused confused mercy. They didn't understand mercy. That they themselves were hypocrites. Did he go and then say, set up government programs? No. No, he didn't fancy government programs for anything. He told us to do it. I don't think Jesus would set foot in the Senate. Why would he? He was here to talk to the people, not the powerful. Next soundbite in today's Tower Babbling, James Jimmy Tallarico was on Jimmy Kimmel's show boasting about his fundraising.
14: The thing about fundraising is you got to look at where the money is coming from. You know, I don't take a dime from corporate PACs. I never have, never will. All of my money comes from hardworking Texans who are giving $5, $10, $15 at a time.
6: That's not true. A quick look at his fundraising shows that this candidate for the Senate in Texas is taking huge donations from California billionaires who don't live in Texas but hate Texas. Last soundbite, today's Tower Babbling. Abdul El-Sayed would have Michiganders believe he didn't choose Hassan Piker to campaign with him.
15: Instead, you want to make the whole thing about a streamer in California. Kind of odd. Now we're talking about three different states that aren't Michigan. Went from Florida to Texas to talk about a guy in California. Habibi, you're running in Michigan.
6: Yeah, but the fact is you did choose him to go to your events and speak, knowing what he'd said about Americans and knowing that he has called for the assassination of sitting U.S. senators and CEOs. And in fact, just today, he called to kill Democrats who don't back the Democrat Socialists of America to put them in prison camps and then kill them. You knew that. And that's a wrap for today's Tower of Babbling.
16: Muslims are the face of modern-day Britain. The religion of Islam is one of peace.
9: That was the Tower of Babbling on A Disciple's View.
6: On a personal note today, this is kind of part two. If you listened yesterday, I shared with you just this blessing of a weekend I had. It was hard to be apart from my wife that long, but it was good to be reunited. And I did get to go spend 2 days, roughly, and two nights in the home of my lifelong best, dearest friend and an adopted brother, Matthew, and his family. And that was just so, man, so God-filled with love, and I loved it. I'm still buzzing from it. And then I got to drive up and be in an event in Bellingham, and I shared some thoughts about that city and what lawlessness has made of it. I got to go speak at a place called the Cowboy Church, and it's a little bit south of Bellingham. And with some friends of mine, new friends, a couple months ago, through my friend Tim Cruikshank, who is a founder of a coffee company called Bone Frog and a retired Navy SEAL and a business partner and very good friend, he introduced me to a group of guys. Among them are some of the guys who help with this ministry and help lead it. So at the Cowboy Church, they hosted this event, and this had a lot of men who have very interesting backgrounds. For instance, on the stage, my friend Jeff, and you've probably heard him on this program. I ran part of an interview we did with him. He grew up in the house of a pretty big kingpin in outlaw motorcycle groups, clubs they're called. And he has grown past that. Christ found him. And he was a very violent man. He was a very successful drug dealer. At the age of 22 or 23, he owned 3 or 4 multimillion dollar homes. And he has created Battle Forged Fellowship. Battle Forged Fellowship. To welcome guys like that and military veterans, some of whom struggle with what they did in combat, not because they think that it was wrong, but because taking human life is a very serious thing. And some of the guys had to do it in a very personal way, not bombing people, which can be hard on its own. But in things like knife fights, in up-close gun battles. There was guys there who had done 20 years in prison. There was a gentleman who spoke from the stage. He did 27 years in prison, where Christ, he finally opened his heart to Christ. His mom had been praying. His grandma had been praying. Everybody had been praying. In one of his many trips into solitary confinement, he finally broke. And this guy who would not be broken by the system, and he said it. He used to tell the guards, "You'll never break me. I will never give in to you. You could do whatever you want to me. Put me in solitary confinement for a year. You can't break me." They couldn't, because of Satan's grip. Satan, who kept pushing him, assault another officer, assault another inmate. "It's good. Look how tough you are." And then Jesus. And I'll have him on the show if he'll come on to tell his own story. Do you know what he does now? He goes into the most dangerous areas of Seattle and Tacoma to preach the word of Christ. And he does it with no fear. My friend Jeff, who I'm getting to know and working with, he is a huge dude. That man is 6'4". He is 280 pounds of muscle, and he's so lean that he looks like he's 6'4", 240 of solid muscle. I gave the brother a hug, and I hang out with some muscled up dudes. He's immense. Jeff was humble enough to say he is afraid to go where his friend Stephen goes, Stephen Carver. When Stephen goes out in the streets, they went to the streets. Stephen was preaching the word of God. He has guys who are joining him in this ministry. They also former criminals. And a meth dealer came to them. Really muscled up guy, just out of prison, all the tattoos. They began preaching the word of God to him. And Stephen said, "Hey, meet my friend Jeff," because Jeff is so big and physically imposing. "He used to be like you." When they began preaching the word of Christ, this man said, "You know what's insane? This guy standing there in the street, this criminal, said, you know what? I just got out of prison. I paid all my restitution. I finally don't have any charges against me. And what am I doing? I'm down here selling meth with a pistol in my belt. I want out. I want Jesus Christ. I want what you have." That man gave away his meth to another drug dealer. The drug dealer said, "How much?" He goes, "I don't want any money. It's yours." They don't know what he did with his gun. They think he tossed it in the garbage. He wept. At the end of the evening, in a room full of 150 to 200 very, very tough men, half of them came up to the altar call to be prayed over, to confess their sins to brothers so they can go and sin no more, to have us touch them, to embrace them, and to speak Christ's word into their hearts. What a powerful event. And I'll try to get Stephen on the program to talk about his journey. In the beginning was the word was with God, the word was God, because we believe, we speak. Because he first loved us, we speak his word. We walk in the path of Jesus Christ to make disciples of all nations. Until God grants us permission to speak again together, may his peace, which transcends all understanding, rest upon you and your families. On behalf of Randy and AFR, I'm Todd Herman. 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
1: Family News. I'm Rusty Pugh.
21: When Chinese President Xi Jinping arrives in the U.S., President Trump will do something he usually doesn't do: greet him at the airport. In this case, Joint Base Andrews. President Trump is rolling out the red carpet for the communist Chinese leader, and Senator Roger Wicker of Mississippi, chairman of the Senate Armed Services Committee, can't understand why.
22: And quite frankly, had the White House asked me for advice, I would have suggested the president not invite Xi Jinping to Washington for such a lavish welcome here in the United States of America. But Mr. President, during every minute of dialogue, our commander-in-chief should keep in mind that his guest is a brutal, unelected, and oppressive dictator who seeks to dominate his neighbors and whose massive military arsenal is aimed directly at the United States of America.
21: Israeli Prime Minister Benjamin Netanyahu will be making remarks at the UN General Assembly in New York this week. Trey Yinks has the report from Tel Aviv.
23: For Prime Minister Netanyahu, the focus of his remarks likely to be on the situation with Iran and also the upcoming anniversary of the October 7th terrorist attack. It will be 3 years. Remember, it was Israel and the United States that launched Operation Epic Fury against the Iranian regime back in February. And it was that 40-day bombing campaign that relied heavily on both U.S. and Israeli intelligence to take out around 40 top Iranian officials in the first day of the war. And so he's likely to discuss this very issue and the possibility of renewed conflict with Iran. We know the IDF remains on high alert over concerns that the conflict with Iran could expand once again.
21: The Senate is moving closer to passing the Protect College Sports Act. It is meant to protect women's sports by banning men from competing on women's teams. Alabama GOP Senator Tommy Tuberville says it's time to have a policy discussion about gender mutilation surgeries.
24: I'm not going to use the leftist preferred terminology of transgender because it implies that it is possible for a person to change their God-given sex, which it is not. Here's the truth. From the beginning of time of humans on this earth, there are two genders, male and female.
21: And Texas Senator Ted Cruz says money in college sports needs to be regulated.
25: What are you suggesting can stop the legal chaos? The threat of the wealthiest programs breaking away for a super league, the scholarships being cut week after week after week. We can avoid all of that. Let's protect college sports for the thousands of student athletes who feel like they're navigating the Wild West.
21: And finally, college costs are hitting six figures at some private universities, but students are finding unexpected extra fees buried in their health insurance.
26: Campus reform is spotlighting schools like Pace University in New York, which automatically enrolls full-time students into a health plan that covers gender-affirming care. Esteban Elizondo, associate editor at Campus Reform.
27: At Pace, you're automatically enrolled in a $4,300 health care plan that covers what they call, quote-unquote, gender-affirming care. The same thing is going on at Rochester and Johns Hopkins. The universities are calling it coverage, but students face a lot of difficulties opting out. And students who morally oppose these sex change procedures can still be forced to subsidize these procedures because they're part of the insurance pools that cover them.
26: Critics argue that complex waiver processes make it hard for students to opt out, effectively forcing families with moral or religious objections to bankroll procedures they oppose. Elizondo says universities are keeping these benefits quiet.
27: You know, universities aren't putting their sex change procedures in bold, like on their pamphlets that they're giving out to families, right? They're handing that out at the, you know, at the LGBTQ centers. You know, they're handing that out to potentially in, you know, more politically left spaces. But they don't want parents to know this type of stuff, right? Especially in places where they might have a lot of families with Christian or more conservative backgrounds.
26: Pace defends its plan, stating students can waive coverage with proof of comparable insurance. I'm Chris Woodward.
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28: I'm Dr. Ray Rooney. The mission of American Family Association is to inform, equip, and activate individuals and families to strengthen the moral foundations of American culture and give aid to the church here and abroad in its task of fulfilling the Great Commission. AFA aims to evangelize the lost and disciple the believer.
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3: 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So be on the lookout for that new and improved American Family Radio app. Well, let's turn our attention to Acts chapter 21. That's where we've been this week. Acts chapter 21. This is an interaction between a prophet named Agabus and Paul and some of Paul's companions here. And it says in verse 10 through, 12 to 13 in Acts chapter 21, "And we stayed many days, and as we stayed many days, a certain prophet named Agabus came down from Judea. When he had come to us, he took Paul's belt, bound his own hands and feet, and said, 'Thus says the Holy Spirit, so shall the Jews at Jerusalem bind the man who owns this belt and deliver him into the hands of the Gentiles.' Now, when we had heard these things, both we and those that were from the place pleaded with him not to go up to Jerusalem," talking about pleading with Paul. Verse 13, "Then Paul answered and said, 'What do you mean by weeping and breaking my heart? For I am ready not only to be bound, but also to die at Jerusalem for the name of the Lord Jesus.'" And so here we have Paul being warned by his associates, by his friends, and by this gentleman here, Agabus, being warned of his future imprisonment, being warned of the threat on his life for preaching the gospel of Jesus Christ. And what does Paul do? He says, "I'm going anyway. I'm going to Jerusalem to preach the name of the Lord Jesus." And so that's Acts chapter 21, verses 10 through 13. And may we receive some courage from Paul and his testimony here, despite the fact that he was facing death and imprisonment for the work of the gospel. In Acts chapter 21. We're going to be going to Greece in March of 2027. We're going to be going to Greece, touring the footsteps of Paul. So it's very fitting that we're going through Acts and learning about Paul's missionary journeys. And we're going to be actually going to Greece and traversing the footsteps of Paul in March of 2027. So if you want to join us, you can go to tours.afa.net, tours.afa.net to check out more information. And if you want to go with my parents to Italy the week after, you can do that as well at tours.afa.net. Well, let's jump into the news of the day. We have breaking news right now. The Federal Reserve just hiked interest rates by a quarter point, and it was a unanimous vote, 12 to 0 vote to hike interest rates. So we're going to break that down. We've got a lot of clips to play, both on rate hikes and on, we'll talk a little bit of AI this entire show. So bear with us. We'll hopefully keep it interesting. But here, let's address first this breaking news that the Federal Reserve has hiked rates by a quarter point. All right. I'm rather surprised. I actually predicted this morning that they wouldn't hike. And what do you know? I'm wrong. So they did hike. That just shows how much I know. So the Federal Reserve hiked rates a quarter point. This is a federal funds rate. And here's why I'm surprised, and then I'll tell you why I'm mad. All right. Surprised and mad. Mixed emotions. I'm surprised that one of the first actions as Federal Reserve that Kevin Warsh is making, one of the first decisions he is making, is to hike interest rates when President Trump, for the past 2+ years, has been railing Jerome Powell for refusing to lower interest rates. And this is President Trump's hand-picked Federal Reserve chair to replace Jerome Powell, and his first action as Federal Reserve chair is to join the rest of the board governors and hike interest rates by a quarter point. Now, what does a quarter point really, what does a quarter point do in the grand scheme of things? Not a lot. But it's signaling that the Federal Reserve is about to go on a multi-month cycle of hiking interest rates. This is what they're committing to. You don't open this can if you're not going to ride this strategy. I'm using a lot of metaphors here for the next several months. You don't just hike one time and then walk away for 6 months. That's not what these folks do. So Kevin Warsh is committing to a multi-month rate hiking cycle. Quarter point here, half point here, quarter point there, etc. So I'm rather surprised, I'm actually shocked that Kevin Warsh did this. I mean, Jerome Powell's been over there for years and actually been over there at the Federal Reserve as chair the entirety of this second term of President Trump, and they lowered rates several times and then paused and then just left them where they are for month after month after month. And here Kevin Warsh comes, and he's on a rate hiking cycle at the Federal Reserve. So what, in the grand scheme of things, what does a quarter point do? Probably not much, one way or the other. Here's my problem with it, and then we'll play some clips. Here's my fundamental problem, and I've been saying this for probably 4 or 5 years. I've been saying this since right after COVID, when we had 8-9% inflation and the Federal Reserve was hiking rates like nobody's business. Here's my position. I don't think the Federal Reserve has as much power or control over all of these economic factors as they think they do. I think the Federal Reserve is overrated. I think this whole system and quagmire is completely overrated. I think there are other economic factors at play, one of them being energy cost, which we'll talk about, that have way more to do with inflation than what the Fed funds rate is. I just don't think the Federal Reserve practically has control over inflation. Now, they can break the economy by hiking interest rates into oblivion, and you break the economy, and then, of course, inflation comes down. But is that their job? Is that their job? And they say, oh, we have a dual mandate, maximum employment and price stability. They've never been able to achieve both of those. The Federal Reserve has never been able to achieve both of those, and if they claim credit for it, it's just not true. Because our economy, there are so many other factors at play beyond what the Federal Reserve thinks and does. There's who's in the White House, there's the regulatory bodies, there is the energy sector, there is emerging innovation, that like we're looking at AI right now, which is its own animal. There's state-level policy, there's global conflicts. There is just tons of factors that contribute to economic activity, including inflation numbers and employment numbers. And so this notion that it's the Federal Reserve's job to ensure maximum employment and price stability, I just think the whole thing's messed up. I think the whole dual mandate's messed up. I think it's unachievable. And I think they are tinkering with stuff that they ought not be tinkering with. And that's why many people, more smart than me, say that we don't even need a Federal Reserve. What are we doing here? And so I think this is a huge mistake. And I'm going to play the White House, Kevin Hassett, National Council of Economic Advisors leader, Kevin Hassett. This was him basically warning Kevin Warsh that you may want to be careful with this whole rate hiking thing. This was actually last week. Clip one. Let's listen.
4: Okay, so let's talk about looking ahead to the rate decision coming from the Fed. The Wall Street Journal editorial board says this: the best way to get real wages rising is for Mr. Trump to give Mr. Warsh, the new Fed chair, the running room he needs to get inflation down to the Fed's 2% target. That may start with a quarter point increase in interest rates at next week's Federal Open Market Committee meeting, which would signal to markets that the central bank is serious about inflation. Are you confident that the Fed director has got the independence he needs potentially to do that? And how would that land at the White House if there is an increase?
5: Well, 100%, President Trump has given Mr. Warsh the runway to do what he thinks is right. He has enormous faith in him. He'll look at the data and he'll get the board to agree to something. And if it's a rate hike, then the president will, you know, I'm sure he's not going to be super happy about it, but he will defend the independence of Kevin Warsh above all. And I think that if it were me, if I look at the momentum for inflation, that it's basically gone down to almost nothing over the last 3 months, I'd be wary of a rate hike, especially if you go back and look at the history of the Fed. Then they've hiked rates ahead of an election only a couple times, all the way back to 1913. And so I think if you want an independent Fed, then one thing the Fed does is it stays out of the way of elections.
4: Okay. Well, we'll see. We will watch that closely this week. Director, we always appreciate your...
3: All right. So a Fed hike at this point is dumb. It is de facto dumb. And here's why. CPI is at 3.4%. These are August numbers. Core goods, CPI, is at 3.4%. That's the lowest in 5 months. March was 3.3. Below that was 2.4 in February. But 3.4 is the lowest print in 5 months. It is trending down. The same thing with PPI. These are the two categories that they look at. PPI is at a four-month low. It is trending down from 6.5 in May. It was at 6.5% in May. It's at 5.4 now. Now you say, okay, well, it was 2.6 a year ago. Well, okay, but it's trending down. And if we're really watching these numbers and it's trending down at a four-month low, then the Fed is about 4 months too late. There is no data that supports a rate hike at this juncture. Every inflation metric at a high level, I'm not talking about individual categories, because you can say, what about beef and oil? Okay, that's one of 100. And oil's because we're at a war in the Middle East with everybody and their mother, okay? But people are in the Middle East with everybody and their mother, okay? But PPI and CPI are both at their lowest print in 4 to 5 months, trending.

0: for you and me. Mortgage rates now going up, 10-year yield up. That's all been happening over the last 72 hours. I don't think the Federal Reserve has as much power over inflation as they think they do. And Warsh just came out and said, quote, we're going to deliver price stability. I don't think they have the power or the influence to, quote, deliver price stability. I think there is one major word that is the cause of the inflation, and that is energy cost. Energy cost, which the Fed has zero control over. We'll be back in a few.
1: Today, kids are being told that the Bible is nothing more than a collection of stories, that it's filled with mistakes.
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4: Hey, our tours of Italy and Greece are halfway full. 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The Greece one, we're calling the Footsteps of Paul because we're visiting many of the sites mentioned in the book of Acts. And then the Italian tour, the tour of Italy, and I'm not talking about the Olive Garden tour of Italy. I'm talking about really going there and seeing these places. It's going to be fantastic. We're talking about Venice and Florence and Pisa and, wow, Rome. So much to see in the Eternal City. That's what they call Rome. So we're going to be going there in March of 2027. Here's the website for all the information. tours.afa.net. 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It's going to be in March. It's going to be a wonderful time, a lot of fun, a lot of good food, a lot of good fellowship. 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
0: Welcome to the Core here on American Family Radio. Glad to have you with us on this second segment. We're going to keep talking about the inflation numbers, the Federal Reserve hiking interest rates today just within the last 20 minutes. And then we'll talk about AI as well. We've got some interesting clips to play on artificial intelligence and this debate over regulations and whether we need more regulatory bodies overseeing AI. Let me read a couple posts here, and then I've got another chart that Bobby's going to link to in the show notes about how energy prices and CPI inflation numbers go hand in hand virtually all the time. But this is a post from Daniel Laquelle, and we'll try to link to this. He's an economist, a professor.

and was posting on this potential for a rate hike that has now become a rate hike, not a potential. Here's what he said. This was late last week. This gentleman said, markets price a 90% probability of a Fed hike, but the data do not justify monetary panic. August CPI was lifted by energy. Rate hikes do not drill a single well, build a pipeline, or lower gasoline prices. What they do is raise mortgage, credit card, and business financing costs, hurting families, investment, and small firms. The entire burden of higher rates falls on the shoulders of job creators and families, while government spending and energy prices will not be affected. Meanwhile, the labor market has improved, but not enough. 162,000 jobs were created in August, unemployment was steady at 4.1%, and participation was rising. Do not confuse an energy price shock with demand overheating. Hiking into a recovering job market will be a massive policy mistake. The Fed has other tools to reduce monetary inflation, and balance sheet management is the way, not rate hikes. That's Daniel LaSalle, an economist, and that was his post on X late last week, and I think he's spot on, and unfortunately the Fed decided to ignore that and hike rates instead. Another post I came across, these are very smart people, much smarter than I, but they're saying things that I completely agree with, and that's why I want to read them here on the show. So this gentleman is named Mark Zandi. Mark Zandi is a chief economist, host of Inside Economics podcast, and he's co-founder of economy.com. Here's what he had to say about a potential Fed hike that has now come to pass. He said, the odds of a serious Fed policy mistake are uncomfortably high and rising. Markets are all but certain the Fed will raise rates a quarter point at next week's meeting. This was written last week, of course. And are pricing in more to come. But the economy is already growing near potential, which is 2% real GDP growth, and operating at full employment. Inflation is too high, to be sure, running above 3%. But much of that is the fallout from higher energy prices and tariffs. Supply shocks that rate hikes can't fix and that should fade on their own so long as inflation expectations stay anchored as they have. If the Fed tightens to bring inflation down faster, it must push growth below potential, and that is hard to do without layoffs, rising unemployment, and igniting a self-reinforcing negative cycle. The challenge is even more complicated because AI-related investment appears to be powering the economy, while the non-AI economy is already struggling. To hit its inflation objective, the Fed either needs to rein in the AI boom or put even more pressure on the rest of the economy. Neither is a good outcome. Of course, it doesn't have to choose either. It can wait. Well, it did choose one. It chose to hike rates. And so that's another perspective from Mark Zandi on the consequences of a Fed rate hike. Here's the last stat I will share, if you will, and we'll link to this chart in the show notes. But the Cabosi letter put out a chart going back to January of 2025 to date, so the last 18, 19 months. And they showed how energy drives inflation, how energy prices track near perfect with inflation. And so they pulled the consumer price index data, and then Brent and West Texas oil markets and their market prices, and the correlation is near perfect. When energy prices are up, consumer inflation is up. When energy prices go down, inflation goes down. And so what we have now, pretty much the only problem we have now, is we have an energy problem.
we have an energy problem. And I don't doubt that inflation is going to go up and is going to go up, but it's going up because of the cost of energy here. I mean, there's just no other way around this. When you look at diesel prices at $8 or $9 a gallon, and yes, it's happening. Look at California. You've got gasoline hitting $4 here in Mississippi as of this morning, hitting $5 and $6 elsewhere. With no end in sight, that will affect inflation numbers. I'm not arguing that. But what I am arguing is that the Fed has virtually no control over this stuff. But they think they do. And that's the problem. Because the Federal Reserve can do nothing, which is what I think they should have done, is absolutely nothing. Go on vacation, please. They can do nothing. And then when whatever we're doing with Iran is over, and the energy supply normalizes, and the price of oil goes down back to where it was 7 months ago, whenever that happens, what's going to happen at the same time? Inflation is going to drop like a rock. And everybody's going to go, oh, the Federal Reserve, they brought inflation down. No, they didn't. Energy brought inflation down. Now, what's going to be utterly embarrassing, and mark my word, is if the Federal Reserve keeps hiking because they think they control inflation. We're going to hike, and we're going to hike, and we're going to hike, and energy is going to stay stubbornly high until we get past whatever this Iran thing is. But the Federal Reserve is going to keep hiking, and they're going to be going, we're waiting on inflation to come down. Well, guess what, my friends? Inflation's not coming down until energy comes down. And the Federal Reserve has no control over the energy markets. So energy inflation causes broad consumer inflation. That's a fact. How do we know that? Well, the data shows it, but also think about everything that energy touches. Every single thing on a shelf is delivered by a truck. The truck uses diesel. Diesel is at historic highs, over $6 average yesterday, and is continuing to rise with no end in sight. Every single thing that the consumer touches, the grocery store, Walmart, flying on an airplane, all of these things use energy. And when you have energy doubling over the last 12 months, that's going to hit inflation. There's just no other way around it. And what's so frustrating to me is that we pay these people so much money and put so much emphasis on how special the Federal Reserve is, and they think they can micromanage the economy and solve all the world's problems when they're not solving a thing. They are not solving a thing. I'll tell you what will solve something is if we fix whatever this Iran thing is. We've been on this excursion for 7 months. And regardless of what you think about the justification, whether you think Iran was a week away from nukes or they weren't, or this is a waste of time, or you think it's the best thing we've ever done, I don't really care what your philosophy is, your geopolitical view, your, you know, position on we got to defend Israel. I don't really care. I'm just telling you that we're on month 7 of this Middle East excursion, and now we've got the Houthis involved. They're blowing up pipelines in Saudi Arabia. Iran's still firing ballistic missiles. How on earth they still have ballistic missiles, I have no idea. But we are entangled in an utter mess in the Middle East, and until we get over that, the energy prices will not go back down to pre-war levels. And let me remind you where we were 7 months ago. And I just hate to get people's blood pressure going, but I'm just telling you where we were and what we can get back to once again, once we get past whatever the Iran thing is, whatever you want to call that, war, conflict, whatever, saving the world from a nuclear weapon.
before the Iran war, mortgage rates were going below 6%. They were on the precipice of breaching below 6%. So they were going into the 5% range, mortgage rates were, which is a multi-year low. And gas was like well below $3 a gallon average nationally. And in certain parts of the country, it was $2 a gallon, gasoline. And diesel was low as well. Wage growth was going, GDP growth was going, the AI boom was being built out, and then boom, here comes Iran. And there's no doubt that the president, whether he admits it or not, is having second thoughts about this whole Iran thing. And I don't know if this was all factored in. I don't know if you told President Trump 7 months ago that we're going to go to war with Iran, and in 7 months, right before the midterms, we're going to be neck deep in a conflict with Iran, and then it's going to spill over to Yemen and Saudi Arabia. Energy markets are going to be disrupted, and Ukraine and Russia can't get their act together, so they're still firing missiles at each other. And diesel is going to be $7 or $8 a gallon. If you would have told President Trump this 7 months ago, would his decision have been the same? I don't know. Maybe. Maybe he was told all these things. But this inflation problem that it is, although I think it's being overhyped, because as I mentioned, inflation's at a five-month low. And here comes the Fed, 5 months late to, quote, hike rates to solve inflation. So inflation is on a downward trend, and now we're hitting a rate hike cycle. You talk about late to the party, so late to the party. And these are fundamental problems that Warsh was supposed to fix. Warsh came in, and we're going to restructure, and we're going to have these subcommittees, and we're going to find better data to influence our decision-making. And what are we doing? We're 4 months late to the party on hiking rates to, quote, address inflation. And 100% of the inflation is driven by what? Energy. And how much control does the Federal Reserve, and then we'll move on because I'm beating the dead horse here. How much control does the Federal Reserve have over energy prices? And the answer is zero. The Federal Reserve has zero control over energy costs, and energy costs are 100% causing inflation. And so I just don't know why more people don't get this. Thankfully, some people do, and I've read their post. But this is just a cycle of insanity that I can't believe we're participating in. And if President Trump is furious because Federal Reserve Kevin Warsh, his first thing to do was hike rates, I would be so furious too. You had one job, Kevin Warsh, and that's to not hike rates. And what do? You hike rates. I mean, this is just absolutely beyond me. And now we're going to increase borrowing costs for federal deficit. That's going to increase the deficit by hundreds of billions of dollars more than it already would have been. So that's my rant for today. Nobody's going to listen to me except for maybe my audience here. But this is just a vicious cycle of economics that is absolutely stupid. And I don't know why we do it, why the Federal Reserve is there, and why they think that they can micromanage this economy into something, some utopia. It is just absolutely infuriating. And as the post said that I read, it's you and me that bear the burden here. We're paying the 7% mortgage. We're paying all the interest rates on the borrowing is going up, and Washington keeps printing the money, and the Federal Reserve thinks that they're fixing and solving the world. But on another topic, artificial intelligence, we probably should be thanking AI and the people building it out, because that is driving a lot of this economic activity and economic growth is the popularity of artificial intelligence. And we talked Monday about this warning from Anthropic's CEO, where he did this interview, put out this long blog post saying that, you know, basically we need to slow down the build out of AI, about they're concerned about the safety of AI, how we need more government regulation and oversight. And just right after that was put out late last week and over the weekend, all of these odd characters started coming out supporting it. I mean, Barack Obama and Bill Gates and your globalist, Marxist, left-wing advocates all came out of the woodworks and were saying, yeah, we need more regulation of AI. We need to slow down on the build-out of AI.
And so, like, red flags are popping up everywhere, and I'm like, what is this all about? So if you want to know what it's all about, we'll talk about it after the break. I've got at least three or four clips. And we will help answer the question, should the U.S. slow down on the innovation and the build-out of these frontier AI models, or should we lean in full force, full steam ahead to beat China in this AI arms race that it has become? We'll answer those questions back in just a few minutes.

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9: Welcome back to The Core here on American Family Radio. Glad to have you with us here on the program. As a brief reminder, you can subscribe to the show, the podcast, wherever you listen to a podcast. And we've been talking about the Federal Reserve and the hiking of interest rates and energy cost and the war with Iran and all of this economic saga that we're all living through. And at the end of the day, I'm a very optimistic person. You can ask my wife. My response to everything is it's going to be okay, even if in the short term it's not going to be okay. And I think economically, I think we're going to be okay. I just think the Federal Reserve is doing things that are unnecessary, and I think their ability to affect interest inflation is just way overstated, and that's just the moral of the story. I think energy costs are the number one driver of inflation. The data bears that out, and when we get energy costs down, then we get inflation down, and has nothing to do with the Federal Reserve. Let's talk about AI, because there's this big debate now about whether AI is an existential threat to humanity, and there's a lot of the fear-mongering out there about AI, and then there's all this hype about data centers, and we've talked about that some on the program, and there's some viable concerns about where they're placing data centers, but all in all, we all live off data centers now. If you're using your smartphone, your tablet, using the internet, using cloud storage, using AI chats, that's all driven off of data centers. We've been doing that for 20, 30 years. So data center build-out is not a new technology, a new phenomenon. It's been going on for some time. But let's play the first clip I want to play. I want to play two. One is from Elon Musk, and the other one is from this former AI employee who was at OpenAI, and then I believe he was at Anthropic. But nonetheless, he worked for at least two AI companies. He was an Anthropic researcher, and then before that, I believe he was at another company. Nonetheless, this gentleman's name is Jacob Coxon, C-O-X-O-N, and he recently left Anthropic to, quote, blow the whistle on the threat of AI. And so this is him talking about how, you know, with nuclear technology, we figured out how to control it, but with this technology, we don't quite know how to control it. This is going to be clip three.
10: Yeah, so unfortunately, we know how to control nuclear weapons pretty much. We don't yet know how to control AI. This is possibly the most dangerous technology that humanity has ever created. It's basically out of science fiction. I think we have no other choice but to cooperate internationally, because an arms race would be disastrous in a way that no other human activity has been in the past.
9: All right, anyone that tells me we need to cooperate globally, no thank you. No thank you. We're not globalist. We're not cooperating with the globalist. No thanks. You want to know why? Because America leads the way on innovation, and we don't need to hang out with anyone else. We don't need to, quote, work with anyone else. We are the leader in innovation. America needs to lead the charge. We're the biggest economy in the world. We don't need a global body of who knows what governing AI. So there's a lot of red flags here about this guy's motivation, about his background, about the funding, and what he's trying to get at. But that's his opinion about the threat of AI. And there are some viable concerns, and there's some people that are actually in this industry that are very hesitant, you know, on the safety side of things, and I understand that. I'm not completely downcasting that. But let's play this other clip. This is going to be Elon Musk. He's a little more level-headed, more rational, but he says, look, there's some serious concerns with AI. We got to be safe doing it, and we ought to test each other's models. This is clip four.
11: It's pretty obvious at this point that AI can be very dangerous. I mean, what I think would be wise to do as soon as possible, if not immediately, would be to have the major AI competitors test each other's models so that you'd have everyone's security test harness testing everyone's models. The danger of AI is very significant at this point. We need to do better with AI safety, or we have at this point exponentially increasing risk with the AI models.
9: Well, there you have it. That's Elon Musk, and I actually would trust him more than I would that first gentleman. So there are viable concerns with AI. We've seen how AI, quote, gets loose, gets out of its box and starts meddling around in stuff that it wasn't authorized to do. We saw that with some recent hacking where AI bots, you know, swarmed different websites and hacked them, and it was all because of a misunderstanding on the prompt. But for every problem or potential problem that you say AI brings, it also brings solutions and it brings innovation. And we cited some of the data down in Florida on sepsis patients and how it reduced fatality by 50% because it, looking at the data, it predicted which patients would have trouble with sepsis and which ones wouldn't, and reduced the fatality rate by 50% using AI models. So what caused me to hesitate on jumping on this AI fear-mongering and saying it's going to wipe out humanity and things like that, what caused me hesitation is when I saw the actors that were getting in behind this narrative. Within 24 hours, you had Bill Gates, Barack Obama, and all the other globalists all putting out tweets and posts and videos about how we need a globalist governing body over AI, and we need to slow down the build out of AI, and just all these warnings. And my first response, and I know this is somewhat chasing a rabbit, but just bear with me. These godless paganist globalists are some of the least moral people on the planet. This is the crowd that cheers on abortion. Abortion on demand. We ought to be able to kill the babies, they say. This is the same people, the same group, that has been pushing this climate change hoax on humanity for the last 50 years and has actually caused mass amounts of human suffering because we have not adopted new technologies on energy because of the fear of destroying the planet from oil and fossil fuels. And here we are now, 30 years behind on nuclear technology because of this fear-mongering that wasn't based on anything factual. So this is the crowd, that's their resume, and I don't believe a word they say. I think AI has its dangers, but so does every other technology. And we don't need a governing regulatory body that's full of globalists and Democrats and Marxists to tell these private companies how they need to, quote, do AI safely. That's the job of the private industry. And as Bobby, as you and I were talking about this morning, it's the job of every industry that provides goods and services to the public to self-regulate. I mean, every industry is civilly and criminally responsible if they put out a product that they know is dangerous. So there's already checks and balances.
12: Yeah, exactly. And the good example that we talked about this morning was the example of Takeda Corporation, the notorious airbag manufacturer who's had untold numbers of failures, and they've paid the price for that financially.
9: Mm.
12: It's obviously hurt their business greatly. They've had to go back to the drawing board, revisit the products, reinvent the wheel, if you will, no pun intended. And it cost them a great deal of money to learn a great big lesson.
9: Mm. Absolutely. This, folks, if the U.S. drags its feet on this AI build-out, by the way, whatever you think of artificial intelligence, it's coming. Well, it's actually here, but it will continue to be built out. And I believe artificial intelligence, we can either use it for good and for the advancement of humanity, or we can use it for evil. But that's the case with any technology.
12: Just like the internet.
9: Yeah, this is the case with any technology. So this doomsaying about AI, that it's distinctly different, not really. It humans build it, and we control it, and we tell it what to do. And if we need to unplug it because it's not acting right, that's fine. We just unplug it. Just get the kill switch on the data center and just cut the whole thing off. I'm fine with having those checks and balances in place. But if we don't build this out, we don't control it, and we don't know how to control it, guess who will? China and our adversaries. And the last thing we need is to drag our feet on this because a bunch of the globalists want us to slow down on the AI arms race, and China gets to artificial general intelligence before us. They know how to control this before us, and we don't. And then we're in a cyber war, and we don't know what to do with China's bots because we've never built them before. So somebody's going to be in charge of this stuff, and I'd rather it be us. Under the U.S. regulatory regimen, under U.S. law, and under U.S. civil courts. This is the place to build out AI. There's the most checks and balances possible. The David Sachs is a tech leader, and he's heavy into AI. This was his take on this, you know, this alarm bell about AI being dangerous. Here's what David Sachs had to say about the Anthropic CEO and what he should really do if he believed what he said. This is clip two.
13: So Dario Amodei, you think, is incorrect in predicting the worst outcomes here?
14: Well, I think if Dario believes that we're going to have the worst outcomes, my question for him is, why are you doing this? It doesn't make sense to me that you're running a frontier AI company if you think frontier AI is going to end humanity. So again, I would push that back on him and say, how are you going to make this safe? And if you don't think you can, you should probably either shut down the company or step aside and let someone else lead it.
9: That's exactly right.
12: It's
9: look,
12: bottom line.
9: Yeah,
12: bottom
9: if line. you're fearful about AI wiping out humanity, well then you ought to shut your company down, sir. Making money hand over fist on this product, which is fine. This is America. It's capitalism. But don't go out there claiming that your technology can wipe out humanity, but we're going to keep building it out. What? No, thank you. I don't believe this at all. I am not buying into this. And this is this whole airing the apocalyptic predictions on national television is completely unwise. When companies are building out technologies, building out tools, whatever they're building out, when they cross, you know, a concern, a safety concern throughout the production or the building or the designing of the product, you don't go out on national television and air all your grievances about your internal team disputes and the safety team has concerns, and you just don't talk about this stuff. This is all internal business talk. We're building out AI. We're running into issues. There are safety concerns in the lab. We're correcting them. We're addressing them. But we don't go out on national television and debate and create this national debate with an end result of some globalist governing body. We don't need that. And the Palantir CEO, which Palantir, by the way, is deeply integrated in the Pentagon. They're actually using AI for target packages and all kinds of intelligence assessments. So AI is already being used for very sensitive systems already today within the Pentagon. But this was Palantir CEO saying that we can't afford, number one, he doesn't think that AI isn't as a threat as they're saying it is. But number two, pausing AI development in the U.S. is not a realistic option as long as China exists. And this is clip five.
15: If we didn't have the adversaries we'd have, I would be very in favor of pausing this technology completely. But we do. And that's why pausing is just, you can't pause it because it's a structural advantage both for LLMs and algorithms. So leaving, you know, getting algorithms and LLMs to work in a classified context is going to take very specialized, I could explain right. How it works, but the fact is this is going to be a bonanza for the U.S. economy.
16: How concerned are you about China right now?
15: Everyone's very concerned. I think we were in a conversation this morning where I referenced, you know, when we started first talking about China and America, and I was saying that this was not going to end well. That was a controversial statement. Now it's consensus. America is fairly unified that in its idea that, you know, that China and people running China are not acting in a way we can accept. And I think the consensus, if I had to guess, in China is, we're never going to get this back on the rails with America, so we should up the aggression.
9: All right, I think I think AI has the potential to bring about mass benefits and mass wealth to America. And by the way, a byproduct and the side effect, if you will, of the build out of artificial intelligence is the deployment of nuclear technology in mass, nuclear energy technology. The deployment of modular nuclear energy around the country. Over the long haul is going to drastically reduce the cost of energy for the American people. That is a net positive side effect of AI. So there's a lot of good that AI can bring. The last thing that we need to do is pause AI and hand it over to the Chinese and the globalists to build out. We'll see you next time.
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20: American Family News, I'm Robert Thornton. Protesters gathered outside of the United Nations calling for an end to Iran's current regime. Here's Fox's Eric Shaw.
21: During his speech in the General Assembly, the Iranian president harshly slammed President Trump's threats and criticized the U.S. military strikes that have crippled but not defeated Iran. But across the street from the royal body, this large group has gathered, declaring that they support President Trump's policies and they want the regime out. These are protesters from the largest Iranian opposition group, the National Council of Resistance of Iran. They've held 2 days of protest here. Thousands trying to get their message out, backing President Trump's tough stance. They say the goal should be topple the theocratic Islamic revolutionaries that have crushed the Iranian people.
20: Ukrainian President Volodymyr Zelensky spoke about Russian President Vladimir Putin at the UN General Assembly in New York today.
22: Does anyone still think that he's reasonable and moderate? His comrade, the leader of North Korea, sent his troops to Russia to support the weak points of the Russian army. The North Koreans also suffered losses, heavy losses. You probably saw the broadcast from Pyongyang when they honored those who were killed. And this is madness too.
20: Russia hammered Ukraine's capital, Kyiv, with drones and daylight attacks today, hours before Zelensky was due to address world leaders at the UN meeting. When Chinese President Xi Jinping arrives in Washington today, he is expected to get a rare greeting from President Trump, who will be on the tarmac to welcome his counterpart's plane instead of waiting for him to drive up at the White House. Mississippi Senator Roger Wicker, the Republican chairman of the Senate Armed Services Committee, criticized what he called the lavish welcome of President Xi. The Jersey Shore is preparing for the first nor'easter of the season. Fox Weather's Katie Byrne reports from Ocean City.
23: The season's first major nor'easter is already making its presence felt along the Jersey Shore, and the worst is still to come. Rough surf is building in Ocean City, with wind gusts expected to top 60 miles per hour in some areas as the storm strengthens. And the rough surf will put Ocean City's brand new beach to the test. More than 1.6 million cubic yards of sand were just added as part of a major beach replenishment project. With the storm expected to linger through multiple high tide cycles, officials are warning of coastal flooding and beach erosion through Friday.
20: The Austin, Texas City Council will consider additional funding for the legal defense of illegal aliens, according to Outlet Texas Scorecard. The council is to vote tomorrow. According to the meeting agenda, the council is to consider approving additional funding to two local organizations, American Gateways and Catholic Charities of Central Texas, to provide legal representation for illegal aliens. Are modern progressive ideologies failing the very families they claim to champion? AFN's Chris Woodward reports.
24: High-profile commentators are pointing to a shocking shift, noting that even prominent left-wing champions are starting to realize that woke idealism doesn't work in reality. Discussing a recent New York Times essay by 1619 Project author Nicole Hannah-Jones, who expressed deep regret over sacrificing her own daughter's education for collective progressive values, priest and pundit Calvin Robinson told AFR that leftist policies routinely demand individuals put ideology over family.
25: Parents are ultimately responsible for their children. So the children don't belong to the parents. They are not owned by the parents. They are owned by God. Children, all children belong to God. But parents are responsible for raising them, nurturing them, and passing on the faith and values to them.
24: Robinson noted that when progressive figures finally experience the real-world consequences of these failed education and social systems, regret often follows, but he warns that society must return to objective biblical truths rather than ever-shifting cultural trends.
25: Instead of an abstract, arbitrary definition of good, we have an absolute definition of good because we get it from God himself, who is good.
24: I'm Chris Woodward.
20: That's all our time for now. We invite you to go to AFN.net and find more there. I'm Robert Thornton.
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2: Well, hey there, friends, and welcome to my favorite time of day, getting to spend time with you prescribing hope for healthy families. 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I don't mean to make any of y'all angry or say something controversial, but I do want to give you a little PSA that Friday is exactly 3 months until Christmas, and we're going to be helping you get ready for that. 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But one of the things that we are getting ready for that is happening before that is Share-a-thon. 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Has AFR, American Family Radio, been there at just the right time with just the right word of encouragement? 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That's 877-876-8893. It's kind of like an old-fashioned answering machine. You just call and leave your story, and we may play that on the air. We'd love to hear from you. And today we're talking about something else that you have the opportunity to do before Christmas. We're talking about something called Activate Kids. Now, what is Activate Kids? Well, building a strong biblical worldview is something that doesn't have to wait till the end of the year. It shouldn't wait till the end of the year. It needs to start today. That is something we talk about all the time on this program. And actually, in the last year, we had a series, Worldview Wednesdays, where we talked with Josh Mulvihill, a pastor, and some others in there. And you can look at for some of those Wednesday shows about how to create a biblical worldview for your kids. And we're bringing you another resource called Activate Kids. Now, this is an in-depth worldview training course to help kids stand on the truth of God's word. And I am telling you, like at no point in human history are there people and sources and products who are waiting to fill the void. If we do not, as parents, as grandparents, as other committed, caring adults in a child's life, step in to direct their biblical worldview, AI and online social media and all kinds of voices, when we're looking at how much content is out there really trying to market to kids, we need to step in and take the lead. Now, Activate Kids tackles crucial topics like the sanctity of human life. How do we talk about that in a developmentally appropriate way? The true definition of marriage and family and other Christian values, that we see a competing worldview coming at kids with all kinds of confusing messages. And each of the units of Activate Kids contains a powerful video lesson and a workbook. There's stickers, there are interactive activities, there's a parent leader guide, which is the most important part of all of this, and it's designed for kids ages 6 to 12. And we're joined today by Kendra White. You may know her as one of the co-hosts of Hannah's Heart. I know a lot of you listen to that show on American Family Radio. Such a great encouragement, a half-hour program to encourage couples, families walking through infertility, miscarriage, child loss, clinging to Christ, the ultimate hope. But today she is here to talk about her role in Activate Kids. Kendra, so glad that you are here with us. So glad to see you here. Thanks for joining us and for telling us about Activate Kids.
4: Thank you so much. We have been eagerly awaiting the release of this product. If your listeners don't know, AFA actually has an Activate Worldview training curriculum curriculum for adults that we released about 2 years ago. And that's already, the whole course is available. We've had people going through it bit by bit. And basically the way that works is we've had so many listeners that have reached out to AFA over the years and have said, I've heard, like on your show, you talking about the need to be able to articulate these things, but how do I bring this into my community, into my church? How do I actually do it? Like, what are the action steps? So we named it Activate because we really wanted to kind of wake up sleeper cells of Christians who really do believe God's word, but they don't know how to engage in our culture and all of these controversial issues and how to stand for righteousness. So we started creating that curriculum, and it created, there were five kind of categories that we felt like were the primary issues that truth was under attack in our country. So that is released. But as I was working on that project, I immediately knew we gotta do this for kids. Like, we have to be able to somehow bring this down to the level so that families can do these things together. And I loved in your intro how you were talking about how we cannot wait with worldview training mm-hmm. for our kids, because I think it's, when you hear some of the topics that we talk about in this series, and we do it in a very age-appropriate way that doesn't focus on all the negatives of culture, but focuses on what the Bible actually says about marriage and family and life and all of those things. But the enemy is not going to look at your kids and say, you know what, they're so young, I'm going to wait until they're a little less innocent to try to destroy their life. He is going to strike as early as possible to have confusion. And I think as parents, sometimes we think, you know what, if I just keep the TV off and try to, you know, avoid some of the cartoons that are having two mommies and all of that awful stuff, then my kid's safe and we don't have to talk about everything, you know, right away. But the sad thing is, the minute you go out of your door, you are entering a war zone, and they will see it at the coffee shop. They will have questions that naturally come up. And if you're not ready to point back to the roots of God's word and why they can trust God's word, they will be targeted by the enemy.
2: You know, Kendra, you're talking about something that we've been talking about on this show. You're talking about a parenting style that's called gatekeeping, and it's been very popular, especially among Christian communities, and I hear a lot of enthusiasm about it, and I applaud enthusiasm in engaging and being intentional about parenting. I absolutely do. But really, the premise of gatekeeping is, hey, we are going to build this really strong gate, and we are going to close the gate as parents, and we're going to keep our kids on the inside of a fortress, and we are going to protect them from all of the outside influences of the world, and we are going to decide when to open the gate and when to close the gate, and we will just control what our child is exposed to. And Kendra, I can't tell you how much it breaks my heart to say this to our listeners here, but that ship has sailed.
4: It really
2: has. That is not possible anymore. The enemy has overtaken us. They build tunnels underground. They are dropping drones overhead. They are luring our kids to open the gate themselves. And I mean, it is a battle that is really changed a lot in the last few years. So one of the parenting style that I resonate with most, that I think is most aligned with a biblical worldview, is something that's really coming out more onto the academic scene. And it's called lighthouse parenting. And if you can imagine a lighthouse, you know, you are on the shore, you are built on a firm foundation. That lighthouse is not going anywhere. The lighthouse keeper is dedicated, extraordinarily dedicated to making sure that he is or she is watching out for those stormy seas. And that's where our kids are. They are on the stormy seas of culture, and we cannot, as much as we want to, and not that we shouldn't stop trying, we still need to continue to try to protect them from every negative influence that's coming in from culture, but also recognizing that that's impossible. I'll give you a really quick example here, Kendra. I remember so vividly when my daughter was about 5 years old, I took her to the grocery store. And when we think about the music that's playing in the grocery store, and then what happened was she saw a headline on the tabloids. Wow. She was just sitting there holding onto the cart because, you know, I told her, hold onto the cart so you don't wander off while I'm putting all these groceries up here. And she saw a headline there that I was completely unprepared for her to see. So it's a both and. Yes, protect your kids, but also equip them for culture. And that is one of the things that you are doing in this activity. Activate curriculum. Let's talk about the first unit, Kendra. It's the Bible 101. And really, there are a lot of conflicting messages about the Bible, what it is and what it is not. What does Unit 1 of Activate Kids, the Bible 101, teach them about God's Word?
4: Well, I'm so excited about this specific unit as a foundation for the whole series. Just a quick background, I got to work for American Family Studios on a project called The God Who Speaks, and it was all about the authority and sufficiency of the Bible. And I was raised in a church that, you know, we believed the Bible is the inspired word of God and is his revelation to man of his plan of salvation, and I could quote that from a young age. But sometimes there would be these little questions that would come up in my heart, and unfortunately, the Bible itself doesn't tell us how it was put together. So you have to look to Christian history and you have to do a little bit of an academic study to be able to answer some of those questions that come up of, okay, so it was written by humans, but humans, we're sinners. We make mistakes. And then, you know, I think kids are going to hear these messages about, well, it's the Bible was filled with this many thousands of manuscript, you know, errors, or these were just stories created by humans to get attention, or they're going to hear the Gospels actually contradict each other. And they're going to hear these even at a young age. And I think as parents, sometimes we take the easy route out when we hear that because we don't know the answers. And I think an academic approach to really studying the Bible has been lost in our culture. So when our kids come to us and say, well, Mama, you know, I heard that the Bible has errors. We just say, no, it doesn't. Just trust me. It's God's word. And sometimes kids think that the Bible, literally the way that it was created, was that like an eagle dropped a book from heaven, and that's how we got it. And so it can be very scary to them when they realize the way that humans were involved, because it opens the door for the enemy to lie to them about it not being trustworthy. But through working on the project, The God Who Speaks, I had the privilege of traveling. I got to go see the Dead Sea Scrolls and film them. I got to go interview some of the people who were on the committees that did some of the most popular translations that we use today, and got to interview scholars. And what I found was that the more that I dug, the more evidence and the more confident and the more my heart just glowed with love and appreciation for God's word. And so one of the things that I really wanted to bring to this unit was for kids to say, don't be afraid to ask your questions, because God is a big God and there is an answer for everything. And so we actually do some fun things in this unit where I dress up as some different skeptics. I dress up as an intellectual person who's going to come at them with all these different intellectual arguments. And then I dress up as like a kind of a hippie character who is just like, oh, peace and love. The Bible means whatever you want it to be. And use these kind of characters to present some of the common arguments that I feel these kids are going to hear. And then we really want to teach them how to give a response. So they literally get to practice that with their parents. And in the workbook and in the discussion, you know, we'll ask, how would you answer somebody who says the Bible is just a bunch of stories made up by somebody who wants attention? And we teach them about all of the Bible authors and how the fierce persecution that they faced. And we have them, and I'm just looking in our parent leader guide that I have open right here. We have them look at a painting of Christian martyrs in the stadium. It's a famous painting called Christian Martyr's Last Prayer. And we say, you know, what do you think's happening in this painting? And we talk about what was at stake for the people who wrote this. Did they really just want attention? And we systematically kind of attack each one of those arguments and try to equip them to give their own answer.
2: Well, you know, Kendra, I have some more questions, and I think we have some more to talk about, because this is so exciting to me, engaging in conversation like this, because I'm reminded of a show I did not too long ago. I was blessed to have a conversation with Lee Strobel about one of his books. He wrote a book for adults, much like AFA Activate. He wrote a book for adults called Is God Real? Mm. And then he made Is God Real for Teens? Mm. And he talked about how God is not afraid of our questions. And when we ask God questions like Job did under great persecution, God comes back with even better questions like, where were you when I laid the foundation of the earth? Oh, I wasn't there. And that can be something that parents are afraid of, because a lot of parents are afraid that kids are going to walk away from the faith. And that is a well-founded fear. Afraid that kids are going to walk away from the faith. And that is a well-founded fear, because we do have kids doing that. But we'll talk about how inviting their questions.

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Welcome back, friends. That is I See Grace by Micah Tyler, and I do see grace every day, and I see families talking about the grace of God with their kids every single day, and I am so grateful for that. And what I would love to see is some of our listeners sharing their listener story and sharing the way that God has poured out grace in your life through the ministry of AFR, through the ministry of this show right here. If you want to share just a 1 or 2 minute testimony about how God has used AFR in your life, we would love for you to call and leave a message on our listener story line. That number is 877-876-8893. That's 877-876-8893. Now, my kids give me such a hard time because they say that my gift is making people cry. Everywhere I go, I have a conversation, but it's because I love to talk about things of the heart. Now, this is your turn. You can make me cry because the listener stories always make me cry when I hear them for the first

0: time I'll be co-hosting with Wesley, we would love to hear those. And I'm right in the middle of a conversation and talking to Kendra White, who is host of Hannah's Heart. Now, I've talked to Kendra several times before on the show and have been on Hannah's Heart. Kendra is a real woman with a real story, a real life, a real testimony. She has been through some things and shares those things, her story on Hannah's Heart. And that may be a program that you need to share with someone. It's a half-hour program that encourages couples and families walking through infertility, miscarriage, child loss. And Kendra, you know, there was a time not too long ago where I was at a listener meet and greet event that was here in Houston, and I was sitting next to a couple who said they didn't have any kids and they were supporters of AFR. And after a while, she shared, "I listen to Hannah's Heart." That is how I found AFR. I didn't even know about AFR until a friend sent me this program, and now I'm a sub. Oh, it gives me goosebumps still to think about her, and I'm still praying for her and for her husband. But you. Today, what you're talking about is AFA Activate Kids. And we were just in the middle of really imploring parents to say, wake up, oh sleeper here, wake up and see the forces that are after your children. And really, a lot of those forces, Kendra, are about marketing. Mm-hmm. They want to sell our kids a problem, that it's convince our kids they had a problem they didn't even know they had, so then they can market to them a solution and then even sell our kids in some way, because kids are marketable in so many ways. And we have got to wake up. We've got to be a lighthouse for our kids who are navigating the seas of culture. And before the break, I was just talking about my conversation with Lee Strobel, such an encouraging conversation. And you were just talking about preparing kids for and to give an answer. This is basic apologetics. Don't be afraid when kids have questions about faith. If they ask questions like the title of Lee's book, Is God Real? This is a normal developmental process for them. As they start to move from something called concrete thinking, where they think about things very much in black and white, very concrete terms, to thinking about abstract things, that's a sign that they're working to make their faith their own. They're not just saying, you know, because my mom and dad said so, but because I have investigated this. I have looked at this. My conviction is that. And I'd love for you to pick up where you were leaving off, Kendra, and how the AFA Activate curriculum equips families and kids to prepare them to have an answer for the hope that they have.
1: Want to, you know, not only to let them be willing to express their doubts and fears, but I think it also engages them on a new level when you, as the teacher, can say, you know what? I've had doubts. All of a sudden, they're like, oh, but you're my mom. You're my teacher. You've had doubts. And then when you break down for them what God has done personally in your life and how he brought you through seasons of doubt and how he showed up in your life to make himself known, to make his word shine, how sometimes, you know, I've had times when I've been wrestling with a passage of scripture and I'll turn on AFR and I heard a sermon that immediately addressed a very specific thing that I was struggling with. And I knew that that was God giving me an answer. I think it helps kids realize that we have the Holy Spirit. You know, Jesus, when, and we talk about this a little bit in Unit 1, you know, when he ascended and went into heaven, he didn't leave us alone. He said that he was going to give us a helper who would remind us of everything that Jesus said, right? And that same helper is the one who inspired the authors of the Bible. One of the critiques is that, well, how did they remember all of those specific facts? Well, they had the Holy Spirit to guide them and to help that. But we focus a lot in this unit about the power of listening to the Holy Spirit to guide us through his word. And I just want to say one thing to parents who might be a little bit intimidated of what we talked about in the first segment of the show. When we're talking about manuscript evidence and what skeptics say, you might be thinking, I can't lead this for my kids because I don't know it myself. And I'm going to be honest, I always learn through teaching. I learned through creating this curriculum. But I wanted to equip our teachers to know the course is designed where you do not have to have a master's degree to be able to address this. Really, the only thing that you need is a saving relationship with Jesus Christ and real-world experience of what he's done in your life to be able to lead them through the parent leader guide. So the way the course kind of works is they start off with a video. And these are pretty short. They'll watch about a maybe 3 to 10 minute lesson, and it's packed with a lot of information. I would actually encourage people to maybe have their kids watch the video like 2 or 3 times, because the theological foundations that we're building in this unit might seem very ambitious, but I really believe that kids can grasp this. And so they start off by watching this video, and it's engaging. It's not on a, you know, we're speaking to kids age 6 to 12. So we have lots of videos and pictures and objects lessons and things to help bring it home to them. So they watch this video, and then you go over to the parent leader guide, and there's a discussion question that you lead with your family or your small group if you're leading a small group. And here's the thing, you guys. We put some possible answers for you. So if you just absolutely are like, I don't know the answer to this one, you can look ahead. And I think that parents are going to learn a lot from doing this curriculum as well. The more that you have to articulate it to your kids, the more it's going to even sink down into your heart and become a foundational part of who you are. So we have those answers there. And then the kids flip over, and I'm so excited about our workbook, you guys. We have a student workbook that is really fun and interactive, and it comes with stickers. So they have to do these fun little activities. Like, for instance, we talk about how the Bible isn't just one book. It's 66 books that all come together to tell one story. So we have like an image of a little bookshelf, and they have stickers that each shelf has a different category: law, history, gospels, and they have to put the books of the Bible on the shelf that they belong on, in the category that they belong. And it's also designed to be a very interactive, using all of your senses curriculum, because not every kid can just sit and listen and absorb. So the parent leader guide and the student workbook have 3 different categories. It's share, do, and memorize. And share is that interactive discussion with your family, and then they're going into their workbook and they're sharing about what they've learned, and they're doing a fun little activity there. And then the do, actually, you get up and you do an activity that is going to help bring this lesson home. For instance, we're talking about how a lot of the manuscripts were preserved on papyrus paper. So we have a craft where you get strips of paper and you soak them in a glue water mixture, and you make a papyrus paper, and then the students have to let it dry, and they have to try to write their memory verse on it, and they learn about how the scribes had to be so very careful and how they would burn if they made mistakes, and how carefully God's word was written and translated over the years. So they're doing stuff like that. We actually, even in Unit 1, we have some snacks that tie into the lesson. You talked about how there was, we're supposed to be a lighthouse. Well, we mm-hmm. talk about God's word is a lamp unto our feet and a light unto our path, and how we are called to be salt and light in our world. And what, as Christians, does it mean to be salt, to help preserve our world? And we're supposed to add flavor to our culture and not let the culture change us. And so they get to taste mashed potatoes with and without salt. And pro tip for the parents, if you really want to make the object lesson good, put a lot of butter in the good batch. But so they taste them and they're like, wow, the one without salt is awful. So it is very interactive. I don't want parents to think that just because we're talking about these ambitious things that I really think kids can grasp, that it won't be fun.
0: You had me at crafts and snacks. The VBS girl in me is like all about, yes, there's crafts and snacks. I am in.
1: We got
0: sure.
1: you. We got you.
0: I'm so glad about that. Well, Kendra, there's so many important things to pull apart in what you're saying here. I really want to lean in to what you're doing and encouraging parents to say, yes, this is you. Mm-hmm. One of the things I'm thinking about as you're talking is, if you'll remember last summer, the movie The Odyssey was everywhere. You know, mm-hmm. the remake of Homer's classic, and we saw all of these big movie stars. And even if you didn't go see it, you probably heard about it, saw an advertisement for it. And when I listened to some of the interviews, Kendra, it was really striking to me how the producers, everybody who was working on this film, would talk about the credibility of this book, of the Odyssey, and the Iliad and the Odyssey. And they would say, like, you know, oh, and really sounds so academic, you know, and you think, wow, that's impressive. That's, you know, that's a 2,000-year-old book or whatever it is. I can't speak about the specific details, but the impression that I got was that this is a credible piece of work. So and one funny. Of the interesting things, Kendra, is that when you compare manuscript reliability, the Iliad, the Odyssey are often used when you look at the comparison of the Bible and the scriptures that were written and the discovery of the Dead Sea Scrolls. These are really exciting things that you can co-learn with your kids. One of the things that we know about screen time is co-viewing is so powerful. Watching what your kids are watching and then being able to speak into that in real time. It's the same thing with this mm-hmm. AFA Activate curriculum. If you don't know it, learning alongside your kids, that's such a great model for being a lifelong learner. And I know that, you know, we talked a little bit about Unit 1 in the Bible. So I would love to hear your thoughts on that, Kendra. Did you see any of that media hype? Did you have any of the same thoughts I did?
1: Oh, well, what's funny, actually, in Unit 1, we talk about the manuscript evidence for the Bible. And I didn't include this fact, but some of the, like the Odyssey and some of those, when you take how many manuscripts they had of those classic pieces mm-hmm. of literature, and if you stack them up on a table, you maybe have, you know, less than a foot, you know, mm-hmm. high of every known manuscript that we've found. Some of the most pervasive ones, I think, maybe have 12 sources. It's like, ooh, wow, we found an 11th one. If you take all of the manuscript evidence that we have for God's word, I believe it's about a mile high.
0: Stack
1: all of them up.
0: And I knew it was big.
1: We
0: but
1: do
0: not
1: talk
0: that big.
1: About that in the series of just how much we have. And, you know, I think understanding the process that the Bible went through is so important because mm-hmm. kids, you know, when you see that there's a lot of manuscripts, that actually helps us to even more so be able to find the original text and trust that it's trustworthy. And now, of course, we have AI resources that can go back and are dating some of the things that we've found and are finding that they're even older than we thought. And, you know, we used to say we don't have any of the original manuscripts from the Bible. And that's helpful for kids to know because I think sometimes they think that somewhere there's a Bible that we have the actual writings of Moses and, you know, David. Mm-hmm. But they are finding some things that actually maybe could date back to the original sources. So we don't have any, you know, evidence to know that it actually is, but it could be on some of the stuff that they found. So the history and the science behind that, the archaeology, we try to give the kids a little bit of a glimpse into that. We have lots of footage of archaeologists uncovering things, and we talk about how the more and more that they uncover, it all points back to how true and trustworthy God's word is.
0: Well, now you reminded me of my interview with M.D. Perkins, who said, hey, of course, he does all the filmmaking for mm-hmm. and helps direct all the filmmaking for American Family Association. And I don't know if he's told you this, Kendra, but his inspiration for getting into movie making was mm-hmm. Indiana Jones.
1: Love it. No, I've worked with him for years. I didn't realize that was such
0: yes,
1: a
0: he
1: key
0: said
1: feature.
0: That. Yeah. Exactly. And that is kind of some of the things that we're talking mm-hmm. about, but such exciting things yeah. going on in biblical archaeology and things that are being found. And when you look at the physical and scientific evidence, it's really important that kids know this is one of the reasons why we're so compelled in our faith. There is evidence. The Bible is true and trustworthy. And when we come back, Kendra, I want to talk more about how we tend to underestimate the ability of kids to understand. You know, my father-in-law came to know Christ relatively late in life, and my daughter was in elementary school, and she was telling him one day, you know, I think you've learned all of the kid Bible stories now. You've got all the milk of scripture.
1: Wow.
0: You can tell, like, she is my oldest, so, you know, she's right on it. She knows. And she said, you need some meat now. Mm-hmm. And he said, okay, well, what do you suggest? And she suggested a passage in Genesis. And she said, wow. Kendra, I kid you not, she said, well, let's just look at when Noah gets drunk. I'll leave it at that.
1: No, she didn't.
0: Yes, she did. Oh, I promise awesome. She did. Wow. And it was great because, you know, here's an elementary school kid that we're able to talk about these concepts mm-hmm. in a developmentally appropriate way. Tell her just what she needs wow. to know to be able to navigate culture, to recognize risk, and to respond with faith. Wow. And that's what you're doing. When we come back, Kendra will talk more about AFA Activate Kids. And if you want to call that listener storyline and leave your testimony, 877-876-8893. We'll see you right after this break.

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3: I'm Kevin Freeman, host of Pirate Money Radio here on AFR each Saturday morning. I've spent decades studying economic warfare, national security, and the forces that can weaken a nation without ever firing a shot. That work led me to write The Four Horsemen of the American Apocalypse and Our Six Trials by Fire. In the book, I examine four forces I believe are challenging America's liberty and sovereignty, along with six major trials involving our national debt: the dollar, programmable money, the wealth gap, demographic decline, and immigration. I also explain why I believe America's decline is not inevitable, and I outline national and personal responses rooted in economic sovereignty, civic responsibility, stewardship, faith, and courage. The Four Horsemen of the American Apocalypse and Our Six Trials by Fire, with a foreword by Dr. Ben Carson, is published by Liberty Hawk Publishing. More information at fourhorsemanbook.com.

0: Welcome back, friends. That is That's My King by Cece Winans. That's a good song for a praise party. I hope you're having a great day. We're having a great day here in studio talking with Kendra White about the AFA Activate curriculum for kids. Now, we know in this world, we have so many competing messages, competing for the hearts, the minds, the affection, the attention of our kids. And I know, I hear from parents all the time that we're just so busy. We're so busy. We're so busy. We're so busy. Here's something that convicts me. Every Sunday morning when I walk into church, I have an iPhone, okay? And for whatever reason, on Sunday morning, as I'm walking into church, that's usually when I'm going to get my screen time alert. And I will see that each week, oh, wow, you could have had a part-time job with as much time you spent on your phone. It is a conviction and a reminder to me that we need to be more intentional about giving our kids a biblical worldview, about investing in real world relationships. I'm talking today to Kendra White, who has been instrumental in bringing this curriculum to life. And Kendra, you know, I saw some statistics just recently that two of them that really, really struck me. One of them is that the average American scrolls with their phone, with their thumb on their phone, the average amount of content that equals the height of the Statue of Liberty.
1: Oh, my word.
0: Every day. Every day we are moving our thumb from the toes to the crown of the Statue of Liberty. And yet we're saying, yeah, but I don't have time for a 5-minute family devotional. Wow. Yeah, but I don't have time to pray for my kids. That is really convicting. And the average kid born in 2025, Kendra, they will spend 21,000 hours of their life looking at a screen.
1: Wow.
0: That is about a third of their life, which means that this generation of kids is going to die with more memories of other people's lives and watching other people's content and lives than engaging in real life on their own. And if that doesn't wake up every parent listening, I don't know what will. And you've created this wonderful interactive tool. We've got crafts. We've got snacks. I mean, what more do you need for fun with your family? So, Kendra, I would love for you to share more about how parents can find this curriculum and just continue to call them to be intentional, to be engaged.
2: Well, you know, George Barna, speaking of stats, he said that by age 13, a person's worldview is pretty well established. Now, of course, the Lord can intervene and through miraculous intervention, change a heart and a mind. But I think a lot of us think of tackling some of these topics a little bit like, oh, that's more of a teen thing to talk about the reliability of Scripture. Well, if you want them to have already made their mind up by the time you get started. But this curriculum is specifically designed for kids age 6 to 12. Let me just go over again kind of what it comes through. So it comes with a DVD or online videos that if you'd prefer to stream them. They watch a lesson. Then parents will go to the parent leader guide. You do that share section where you have that interactive discussion time. Kids go over to their workbook and they do a little share where they talk about what they're learning. Then you go to the do. You do a group activity that ties into that. And it's also kind of designed to be a fun reminder so that kids can look back later. You take a picture of them doing the activity and you paste it in their workbook. So it kind of looks like a photo album, memory of all the things that your family got to do together while you went on this journey. And if you're like me and you're like, whoops, forgot to take that picture, they can draw a picture in the space provided of what they did. And they're describing what they've learned in their own words. And then the last section, and I haven't talked about this, is the memorize. And each unit is going to have a passage of scripture because I think kids are capable of memorizing more than just God is love, right? So it's a short passage and it comes with a video that has motions, and every single lesson, there's a different way for them to engage with that passage of scripture. So this one is, you know, talking about all scriptures God breathed and useful for teaching and, you know, all of the things. And so they're not just memorizing, but they're also talking about how it's useful and why that verse is so important to them, that passage. So that's the what. You can go to activatekids.afa.net. Right now it's $40, and it will arrive in time for Christmas if you want to do it as a gift for your grandkids or family. And if you
0: $40
2: now,
0: really
2: this is
0: reasonable.
2: This is unit one. We will have a total of 5 units. So this whole unit focuses on the authority and sufficiency of Scripture, how we got the Bible. Unit two is going to be coming out next year, and it's going to deal with marriage and family and those issues. But it's designed to kind of go at your own pace. But we have approximately 11 lessons that I would say take about an hour to do the whole thing. So you can do one a week if it's your Sunday school class and make it an 11 or 12 week course. Or if you're a homeschool family that's really ambitious and you want to do one a day, you can knock it out a lot faster. But that's kind of the structure of how it is. And it's activatekids.afa.net.
0: You can't even take your kids, your family to a movie for $40. This is a
2: so
0: much
2: true.
0: Better investment. And you know, often, Kendra, you know, when I talk with Christian families and when I even reflect on my own life, I think, oh, yes, my intention is to build a biblical worldview, but my credit card and my calendar are my pesky little, you know, accountability partners that will say, I think where you're spending your time, where you're spending your money, your resources, they might betray you here.
2: Yeah.
0: They may make me doubt. Now, Kendra, one thing I think it's important for me to say is you brought up George Barna, and every time we bring up George Barna, you know, I've had the privilege of interviewing him on the show, and I even had to speak after him once at a conference. Like, imagine that kind of intimidation. But there is one point that George Barna and I really, really disagree about, and I always feel the need to disclose that. He is a diehard Yankees fan.
2: I was nervous where you're going on this one. I was like, oh, I don't know. I'm a George Barna fan here.
0: And, you know, I'm trying really hard to not see that as a character flaw, just like he's trying not to see me being an Astros fan as a character flaw. So when we spoke at our last conference, he wore Yankees, you know, fan attire, and I wore my Astros hat, and Kendra, he looked at me, and right in front of the whole crowd, he goes, "That's disgusting."
2: No, he didn't.
0: Yes, he did. It was hysterical. Anyway, it's just, believe me, no, nothing with worldview. I like to have a little fun with that. I always have
2: hysterical.
0: To give Dr. Barna a little elbow there because of our baseball rivalry. But really, truly, this is a way to build memories with your kids. One of the things that we've been talking about, and you've mentioned already, and I've mentioned too, is not underestimating kids' ability. You know, kids have a remarkable ability to memorize scripture. And I know, you know, my kids did that when they were young, and they would memorize a whole chapter of scripture. And I'm sitting here, my older brain is struggling to keep up. I think we underestimate what kids are capable of. We underestimate what our kids are exposed to and the ways that we can strengthen them. Is there anything else that you want to say about that, Kendra, about how you're tackling some controversial topics with kids, but I think that exposing them intentionally in a developmentally appropriate way that makes us the first people to frame this issue for them, positions us as the expert, and opens the door for conversations in the future is so important. I'll say this last thing, and I'll give it to you, Kendra, because I've talked about this example many times before. But for example, talking with my young children about pornography, starting about third, fourth grade, because the average exposure for a kid today is 8 years of age. Eight. Now, I did not sit down and give them a fear-based lecture and tell them, oh my gosh, if you ever see this, you know, it's awful. And I did not tell them all the nitty-gritty things. I said, hey, you live in a world that is saturated by screens. There are screens everywhere, and I wish so much that I could control everything that you would ever see on a screen, but I can't. And one day, you're going to see something on a screen, either by accident, or someone will send something to you, someone will put a screen in your face and show you something that you feel like you shouldn't have seen. Maybe it'll be confusing. Maybe it'll make you feel like you've done something wrong. Might make your body even feel a little weird, like what's going on? When that happens, I want you to come to me and tell me about it, and I will take it from there. We will get through it together. And sure enough, that's exactly what happened with one of my kids. So I'm not telling them, you know, oh, you're going to see this specific thing, this graphic thing, and it's awful and it's horrible. I'm just helping them navigate, but signaling, hey, come to me, come to me, come to me, because mm-hmm. sometimes kids don't have the words to mm-hmm. explain what they saw. They're trying, but their vocabulary is limited. And sometimes just the feelings they have, that shame that's immediately present with sin, they don't understand it. They feel like they did something wrong, not just guilt, but shame, like they were wrong. And it's so important for us to just continue to have these kinds of conversations like you're setting up with AFA Activate Kids, so that they do know they can come to us in those times.
2: Yes, and help them to not only identify the darkness, but to know the source of it, that that comes from the devil, and that he is a lion who wants to steal, kill, and destroy, but that the people that they see engaged in wrong things in our world are lost and hurting, and it's our job as believers to be, like you said, that lighthouse. And I love that you mentioned that, because that is actually an image that we use. In one of our lessons, we open up one of our lessons with talking about what a lighthouse does, and we have beautiful footage of this lighthouse and these crashing waves, and we're talking about how Christ is the light, and it's our job to point to the lighthouse and to point people to that, and how to help them even do that in their friend circles when they see something that's off. And I think parents need to be prepared. You talked about kids are able to understand and accomplish mm-hmm. much more than we think. They are little disciples. So be prepared to be out in public, and your kid is going to want to witness to somebody. They're going to want to start an awkward conversation. And you might have to be ready to follow up. I had my daughter's 4, and she walked over to another table the other day. So embarrassing. "Excuse me, are you all Christians? Because I want to tell you about Jesus." And, you know, on the one hand, you're like, "Honey, come here, come sit down over here." You know, and they're like, "Oh, yeah, we are." But she was ready. I mean, she was like, "Mom, let's not waste this moment." So you are raising little disciples, and do not underestimate what God can do through your children. You are building them, and you are building their worldview. But also, they are going to be practicing these things every single day with the kids that they bump into, with the conversations that they have with their friends. And, you know, another thing in this series, I really hope kids understand that if there's something in the Bible that they don't understand about God, or maybe they even kind of steps on their toes, they're like, "I don't," you know, I've had those moments. There have been things where I've got, "You know what? This verse says I'm supposed to submit to my husband. I don't know if I like that word, Lord," or that. I remember having a conversation several years back about women. And I had just been wrestling in my own walk with the Lord. And God had revealed to me those passages, his incredible love for women, and how I had misunderstood all of these passages. And I was sitting on a plane next to a lady, and we get talking, and she says, "You know, okay, you're a Christian." She said, "The one thing I think I could accept it all. I don't like the way the Bible talks about women." And I just almost laughed, because it was like God had just done that in my heart. And I've realized now, anytime there's something I don't understand about Scripture where I go, "I wouldn't have done it that way, God," there's usually his character and his kindness and his love hiding right under the surface. If I'll just get my shovel out and dig just a little bit deeper. And I have so much confidence that that is who God is, that I want kids to feel that same. If there's something that you read in the Bible, because there is stuff, you're like, "Oh, wow, God told them to go kill a whole, you know, is this genocide?" Mm-hmm. You know, he can feel like a moral monster at times. But the more you dig, the more you realize how true his character is. And also, that he's not a tame lion. And yes, and that's a quote from C.S. Lewis, who, "The lion was male." Let me just go ahead and say that. But God is not a tame lion. And there will be aspects of him that we go, "I would have done it differently." But he is God, and we can trust him.
0: It's so true. I remember two of my past guests separately reminded me, there is no junior Holy Spirit for kids.
2: Wow.
0: Like, they don't get a junior version of the Holy Spirit. They don't get a watered down, you know, kid-friendly version. When they accept Christ, they have the full power of the
2: yes.
0: Holy Spirit.
2: Wow.
0: And I remember one time, Kendra, you know, where I was ministering to a girl who was going through a really hard time. Mm-hmm. And I say a girl, she was an adult woman, and she was going through a really hard time in her marriage. And she had asked me, you know, is she just didn't want to be alone at that time. And I said, well, I'm driving my daughter like across town for this school event. You're welcome to come with us. She's like, yeah, but I want to come with you. Aww. And so the whole time I'm just like praying, okay, God, give me an opportunity. Give me an opportunity. Like, let me share the gospel. Well, before I can even say anything, my elementary school age daughter is back in the back saying, can I draw you three circles and show you a picture? And she starts to launch in to this, you know, just shared the gospel with her beautifully.
1: No.
0: And just, oh, aww. Yeah. And just told her, you know, my mom told me that, you know, she didn't tell me what's going on, but I know that, you know, you're facing some hard things. Can I pray for you? And I just sat there feeling like, wow. How can I even drive? I can't see over the steering wheel. I feel like, wow. I'm 2 inches tall.
2: Thank you, Lord.
0: And yes, and there is no junior Holy Spirit. Well, Kendra, tell us one more time, how can people get a hold of this curriculum?
2: Activatekids.afa.net. You can order it today.
0: Kendra, thank you so much for joining us. Thank you for the work that you're doing. I appreciate you so much, too. And check out Hannah's Heart. And they're doing a butterfly release. So go online and look at that. And can you tell them in 20 seconds where it is?
2: Yes, go to hannahsheart@afa.net. And we'd love to get you connected.
0: You may know someone who needs to have that kind of encouragement. And I pray that wherever you are, whatever you're doing, the Lord will bless you and keep you and make his face to shine upon you. And we'll see you right here next time.
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7: This is American Family News. I'm Robert Thornton. Ukrainian President Volodymyr Zelensky urged the world's leaders today to keep choking Russia's revenues and impede its war efforts, and told the UN General Assembly that Russia's revenues must remain a target. Russia gets its turn Saturday to address the General Assembly. Russian President Vladimir Putin has not traveled to the gathering in years, but instead has sent Russia's foreign minister. An unexpected meeting happened in Washington, D.C. between Treasury Secretary Scott Bessent and China's vice premier. Fox's Edward Lawrence reports they were getting some final details done regarding AI.
8: This was an unscheduled meeting. This was not on the calendars. They added this after the meeting that happened in New York on Sunday. And he's going to meet the Chinese Vice Premier He Lefeng. The two sides finalizing language on a direct hotline to be announced. Now, the President Xi arrives this evening. Now, this administration wants to keep the status quo on rare earth minerals, a truce that's going on. That truce ends on November 10th. Now, to get that, the U.S. is expected to announce new exemptions on tariffs with China on agriculture products, medical supplies, and low-tech electronics. So the finishing up here, the groundwork on what can be agreed to, what is not going to be agreed to.
7: Maryland's governor signed an executive order putting rules in place for developing new data centers. Here's Fox's Grinnell Scott.
9: Governor Moore said his order will create a task force in his office that will scrutinize each data center proposal on factors including grid protection, economic benefits, and environmental effects. Also critical, according to the governor, is the voices of the neighborhoods affected.
10: They deserve a real say in what happens in their communities, and truthfully, that is just common sense.
9: Governor Moore's order will also set up a data center dashboard as a record of what facilities are being developed, as well as projected power demands and water usage, all of which have been concerns that have turned areas in other states against the AI-supportive centers. Grinnell Scott, Fox News.
7: The Texas Tribune reports the Texas Rangers, the primary criminal investigative branch of the state's Department of Public Safety, is pursuing a criminal investigation of Camp Mystic, according to court documents. In an affidavit, the Rangers said they believe camp leaders committed multiple crimes, including manslaughter in connection with the deaths of 27 campers and counselors in the July 2025 flood. A Kerr County State District judge this past Friday approved the Rangers' 14 warrants seeking to investigate electronic data of the Eastland family, which ran the camp, along with other camp staff. A conservative columnist believes many Americans should have a lot in common with Germany's rising populist party. More from AFN's Chad Groney.
1: German Chancellor Friedrich Merz has once again taken it on the chin as his Christian Democratic Union party was trounced in two state elections over the weekend. In Mecklenburg-Western Pomerania, the Populist Alternative for Germany, or AfD, was the largest single vote-getter, but will be unable to govern because all the other parties refused to form a coalition with it. Robert Nye, the columnist for The Washington Times. He says AfD has grown because previous German leaders like former Chancellor Angela Merkel allowed a flood of Islamic migrants into the country.
11: Transforming Germany into a multicultural society with a growing Islamic presence has become more and more of a threat. The Germans seem to have had it. And the AfD also is promoting the natural family, marriage, family values, against the tide of liberalism that has pushed same-sex marriage and the whole LGBTQ agenda.
1: But Knight believes conservative Americans might find one AfD stance troubling.
11: They want to resume cheap energy from Russia while Russia is pounding Ukraine. To me, that's short-sighted. Russia's still a threat to Europe, obviously, especially if you live in Ukraine. So that might be where Americans hesitate to support the AfD. But on other issues like immigration, like traditional family values, a lot of Americans would find they have a lot in common with them.
7: Southwestern Mexico braced for coastal flooding and mudslides today due to Hurricane Polo. The National Hurricane Center says the storm is expected to skirt Mexico's Guerrero state, submerging coastal areas of 4 to 6 inches of rain through tomorrow. See more news at AFN.net.
12: Have you ever felt like there's a depth to Scripture that you haven't been able to reach yet? 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
15: In the Old Testament book of Malachi, it's talking about the return of Christ, really at the end of time, and it says the sun will rise with healing in his wings. Bert and I were talking about this just before the show. Now think about that. The Son of God returning one day with healing in his wings. Welcome to Exploring the Word, and today we are going to talk about the subject of healing and God's healings of people, and we've had questions about that. And we welcome you to Exploring the Word. Alex McFarland here with Bert Harper and the American Family Radio Network, and this is the show. Exploring the Word is the show where we look at the Word of God. So much of the broadcasting is about news and current events, and rightly so, and we thank God for all that, but I just applaud Tim Wildman and the leadership of AFA that they devote an hour a day to Scripture and the eternal Word of God. And Bert, we do get questions about healing, and very often when people have questions about, you know, is God going to heal me, or I've prayed for relief about this physical condition, you know, does God still heal? My heart goes out to people because very often those types of questions come from a place of pain and suffering. And in the Christian life, even godly, Christian, obedient people sometimes suffer. And so I think this is a very worthwhile topic to get into. And keep your Bible open, friend. We're going to look at a number of scriptures, and we're going to talk about what is the biblical, as best as we can discern, the biblical position on healing.
16: Alex, there's another scripture I'd like to share with. It's in Philippians about the power of his resurrection and the fellowship of his suffering. And your friend, Johnny Erickson Tata,
15: Oh, my goodness, yes.
16: And I've met her in one time and heard her several times. And we're talking about her saying, had it not been for her accident that left her paralyzed, the accident that shaped the rest of her life, she said, I would not understand the fellowship of his suffering. She said, the deepest place spiritually that I've ever been is in the fellowship of his suffering, not necessarily in the power of his resurrection. Now, again, the power of a resurrection changes our lives, gives us life, but after we've become saved, the fellowship of his suffering is intimacy with God, Alex. And yes. So for us to say we don't want to suffer anymore, it's time for us to be healed, we've done enough, we want to discuss that. But I just want to say, if you're hurting, you're suffering physically, and you say, I've prayed, and you've done like Paul, prayed several times, and yet that healing has not come, I'm going to use this word, Alex, and you may want to disagree or qualify this. Wrap your arms around the fellowship of his suffering. By that I mean receive that and let God. I didn't say it'd be easy, but I've seen men and women who have, the word is, embraced their suffering and has brought them intimate relationship with Christ, and let them see some of the deep spiritual truths that they would have not seen otherwise. Have I expressed that anyway accurately?
15: Beautiful.
16: Okay.
15: I think that's beautiful. And look, I know he is the God who healeth thee. I mean, God is our healer. And we're going to talk about this. And I want to go over some scriptures that that's directly speak to God's healing, and some that are probably pretty famous. But let me just say this at the get-go. And we know God heals, God loves, God is compassionate. But a part of the Christian life, I agree, is suffering. Johnny Erickson is a great example. You know, she was paralyzed in an accident at a very young age and has spent 95% of her days in a wheelchair and having to have people help her. And initially she did pray for healing, and she would be the first to tell you that so much of what God has done in her and through her has come through her infirmity. And, didn't Paul say that he would rejoice in infirmities?
16: He
15: because
16: did.
15: In our weakness, the power of God is manifest. So God has a purpose for healing. God has a purpose when, from our perspective, we are not immediately healed, doesn't he?
16: He does. And it is for his glory. The ultimate purpose of a follower of Christ is to bring him glory. And most folks think, well, he would get more glory by healing. I've been touched by those that have been healed, and they have blessed my life. But I've also been touched by those who wanted to be healed and were not, and they've strengthened my life. Alex, God knows what he's doing. That's the bottom line. God knows what he's doing. Sometimes I get a glimpse of what he's doing, but I don't fully understand it. And when it comes to healing, I want to put me in that category. I got some truths, but I don't understand it all the time, but I trust him all the time, brother.
15: Well, and let me say this, folks, about healing, the need for healing, because there are physical sicknesses and there are physical accidents, and because of it's a fallen world and there are birth defects due to, genetic problems. There are sicknesses and cancers, and then there are accidents. So our physical bodies are broken. And you know what? There are even things like emotional and psychological healings that we often need. So it is a fallen world, and we need to keep in mind that this world is not our home. Now, the Bible says there'll be no more sickness, no more death, no more tears in heaven. But down here, sometimes we do need a touch from God. Bert, there's a number of scriptures I want to talk about, but one is Isaiah 53:5, because a lot of this, and I've had people say to me, in fact, I had a listener yesterday say to me that it is God's desire to heal everybody. It is God's will to heal everybody. And this listener, who I love and I appreciate them listening, but he said, you know, you guys are off the mark a little bit to say that God is not going to heal everybody because, you know, if people have enough faith, quote unquote, they have a healing, and if they've missed it, that's not God's problem, but it's something wrong with us. So I want to sort of respond a little bit of that. Isaiah 53:5 says, but he, and this is Jesus, the Savior that would come, Isaiah 53, this was written about 750 years before the birth of Christ, but he was wounded for our transgressions, he was bruised for our iniquities. Okay, we got that. The chastisement of our peace was upon him. In other words, the necessary wrath of God that we deserve was put on Jesus, and Jesus paid for our sins on the cross. That's called the atonement. And Isaiah 53:5 very famously concludes, and by his stripes we are healed. And the word in the Hebrew there is the word rapha. And so there are other verses, but Bert, let's just talk about this for a little bit. The primary purpose of the cross was to pay for our iniquity, our transgression, our iniquities. He was bruised for our iniquities, wasn't he?
16: He was. And notice the focus is on that. The focus is on Christ and the relationship. You understand? Relationship. That is the primary need in every human's life, is this real relationship with Jesus. And that is the focus. But it also, from that relationship comes, you could say, consequences, blessings. But also from that relationship here on earth, Alex, comes difficulties. You know, in this world, you will have what?
15: Tribulation. Tribulation.
16: You will have it. It's part of living in a fallen world, brother.
15: That's true. That's true. And the word Rapha there, which also, interestingly enough, is repeated in 1 Peter 2:24. All right, it can mean healed, like a physical healing, but it can also mean purified. By his stripes we are purified. And it can also mean, quote, taken care of. By his stripes we're taken care of. By his stripes, it can also mean become fresh. All right, so, don't just assume, and look, I believe in God the healer. I believe in miracles, and I've seen miracles.
16: Amen.
15: But don't just assume that the purpose of the cross was to get rid of colds and flu. God does heal, but the primary purpose of the cross was to pay for our sins. Okay, 1 Peter 2:24.
16: Well, Alex, before you go further, let me make one comment on that one about by his stripes. If it is Rapha, if it is healed, I still have the issue of when, because you've already talked about it in heaven. He's going to do what? He's going to wipe away tears. There'll be no what? There'll be no disease there, no more death. In other words, those are taken care of when? In heaven. It doesn't seem like he's going to. It sounds like we're going to have tears down here upon earth, no matter when, how, or where. Sounds like we're going to have diseases down here, no matter how, when, or where. And so by his stripes we're healed. If it is healing, which I agree with everything you said, the issue is still when, brother.
15: And exactly. Good point. And, you know, when 1 Peter 2:24 quotes that, says, who his own self bare our sins in his own body on the tree, that we, being dead to sins, should live unto righteousness, by whose stripes you are healed. Okay, 1 Peter 2:24 quotes Isaiah 53:5. And I would say, even in the 1 Peter quotation of Isaiah 53, the primary emphasis is on the payment for sin.
16: It is. And like he bare, is in Isaiah, yes.
15: He bare our sins in his own body. And the word healed in the Greek, now in the Hebrew, it's a word rapha. Interestingly, in the Greek there, it's a different word, iathete, and I'm probably not pronouncing that correctly. But do you know what the commentaries say of that word? That it can mean physical healing, but more prominently means spiritual healing.
16: Mm.
15: Now, and again, in no way am I discounting that God's ability to heal physically. He does. But, and you're right, sometimes it's in this world, sometimes it's in the next. James 5:15, and I think this is speaking to the church's role in ministering to those that are sick. And the prayer of faith shall save the sick, and the Lord shall raise him up. And if he have committed sins, they shall be forgiven him. You know, the New Testament talks about anointing with oil and having the church to come and pray. And I really do think that sometimes corporate prayer for a brother or sister is a ministry of the church that is often neglected, Bert.
16: Amen. Let me just share this with you. I believe that is not the only model, but the best model for a church. I've been there when an individual has called for the elders of the church, and we have gone, and we've anointed with oil, and I say we, and before we did, we would stand there, we would confess our faults to one another, and I said, if you have aught against a brother here, you need to either get it right or not be a part of this. And Alex, it's been one of the greatest joys of my life to see men get right with the Lord before they prayed for this brother or sister that they were praying for to be healed. And when you do it this way, did God hear the prayers of all the people, or did he hear the prayer of the one specific? We don't know. This way, God gets all the glory. And that's the whole purpose, that he would get glory and honor, no matter in the suffering or no matter in the healing. All glory goes to him. We'll be back with more here on Exploring the Word right after this break. Don't go away as we open God's Word concerning healing.
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0: by in this little church here, and I was walking up and down the street, and I was just looking at all the land, and then I was reading the Bible, and I read Joshua chapter 1, and I was just having devotions over Joshua chapter 1. In Joshua chapter 1, it says, "And I will give you this land. Every place on which your foot trods, this land will belong to you." Now, I've read Joshua chapter 1 100,000 times, and nothing happened those 100,000 times I read it, but when we were in a crisis, and we didn't know where we were going to get the money to buy the church, and we didn't have any place to meet. And on that crisis day, I was reading Joshua chapter 1. All of a sudden, "I will give you this land. Every place on which your foot steps, that is what I am giving to you." All of a sudden, it's up in my grill. God is all up in my face. I knew on that day that I was reading Joshua chapter 1, God was not just giving me general verses for general devotions. He was giving me a rhema word, a prophetic utterance for my specific crisis situation.
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0: Amen. What a song to talk about and sing when we're talking about God's healing. And, you know, God is an amazing God. The Bible says we're fearfully and wonderfully made, made in His image. That has many ramifications, but fearfully and wonderfully made. Our bodies, it's amazing how a scrape will heal. Jenny and I have raised three sons, and now we got four grandsons. One granddaughter, she's kind of special. Not kind of, very special. We got four grandsons. They're special, too. But listen, when you raise boys, you ready for scrapes, cuts, and bruises.
1: I was going to ask you, you raised three sons. How many boxes of Band-Aids did that involve?
0: Listen, that was a staple. You know, that's all you can say. It's a staple. And when our grandsons come over to stay, we better make sure we've got all the ointments and it's for the scrapes. But it's a marvelous thing how God has made our bodies to heal from that bruise, from that scrape. Now, some things have to be set. Broken arms, they need to be reset. But what they do? They heal, right?
1: They do. Hey, let me talk about the fearful and wonderful nature of every person. And, you know, one of the reasons that we are so passionately pro-life is because God is glorified in the birth of every human being. All right, think about this. Fearful and wonderfully made, and so many healing systems and processes in the body. Every single one of us starts out as only two cells, one from mom and one from dad. Okay, think about this. Then we become 50 to 100 trillion cells in the human body and in the nervous system. Okay, now think about this. Every second, your body is producing 2.5 million red blood cells, 250,000 white blood cells every second. And every neuron in your body is handling, this is amazing, and maybe you're sitting here and you're listening.
0: Those numbers are beyond understanding, really, brother.
1: They are. All right, you're listening, you're thinking, maybe you're in a room and you're cold, and while you're thinking and hearing, you're actually shivering, or you're cold, or you're hot, or you're hungry, or your back is hurting, or you're, wiggling your toes. All right, the neurons in your body, every neuron is handling 800-plus impulses per second, and your liver is performing over 650

0: 50 known functions every minute without you even being aware of it. And it really is amazing. That's why we have, unashamedly, we have a very high ethic of life. And, you know, animals and plants, that's a whole nother subject. But just the human body, fearfully and wonderfully made. And, you know, you're, every second you're making 250,000 white blood cells, because if you cut yourself later on, let's say you're picking up sticks in the yard and you scratch yourself on a briar and it begins to heal. The body is so intricately, amazingly made that, you know, cuts and scrapes heal. Like you said, if you have a broken bone, there has to be an external stimuli to set the broken bone. I see a lot of x-rays because Angie brings stuff home from work sometimes, and I don't even know science or medicine, and I just have to often bow my head and pray a prayer of worship to God for the amazing design and functionality of the human body.
1: It is amazing, and so God's made us that way. So healing takes place just about every day. So do we say we believe in healing? You better believe it. Just as I said, watch a little boy, and you'll see that healing. Go ahead.
0: And we're talking about God healing. So much of the healing that takes place in our body is biochemical. But then, like when you have to have a cast on a broken bone, that's called structural. Now, I'm going to submit right now, and again, God does what he does. And on the mission field, I've heard amazing miracle stories, and I've seen amazing miracle stories. It seems like nowadays, for one thing, not everybody is healed of every disease in this world. Some healings do not take place until heaven. God, a lot of what deals with our, you know, organs and things like that, the chemical healings, God does seem to work. Structural healing, the healing of a broken bone, or the restoration of a lost limb, or let's say you break a tooth. Let's say you bite down on a nut or a hard candy and you break a tooth. As far as I know, God is not doing the miracle of structural healings right now. I don't know of an amputated limb that was restored. I don't know of a broken tooth, apart from a dentist, that gets restored.
1: I'm not aware of any. Jesus, we know he did with the soldier, the guard, I should say, with his ear. And Jesus did that. But is that the only time I saw any part of a body restored? Now, he restored strength to it, and sure, sight and mental capacity. But when it came to the structure, is there another one anywhere besides the ear, Alex? That I can't.
0: Yeah, he restored the guard's ear in Luke 22:51. Yeah. You remember that right. Was cut. And there was the man with a withered hand.
1: But it was withered. It wasn't amputated.
0: Right. So I don't want to get ahead of myself, because I'm going to talk about that, about
1: okay,
0: what
1: go ahead.
0: God is
1: okay.
0: doing today. But right now, let's talk about, you know, let's make some delineations here. There are natural healings and there are supernatural healings. And it's all done by the hand of God, even the things that operate within nature, because God set these things in motion. When you cut yourself and it heals, ultimately God did that because he made us, and he put things like white blood cells and the ability to, you know, for healings to take place. But let's define a natural healing as a physical infirmity that is resolved within the bounds of natural law. And let's talk about miraculous healing, things that God does outside of natural law. And I've heard of miracles. Now, let me give one example. There's a friend, he lives in Georgia. And Bert, I'm going to tell you, this is as credible a man as I have ever known. This man is very, very, very credible. And he had really bad laryngitis, and he couldn't speak. And he had a coworker that was, you know, kind of a lay pastor. And they were, and he called me and he asked me what I thought about this. He said, "Alex," he said, "I am telling you, I had laryngitis. I could not talk." And this man at work. He said, well, you need to ask God to heal you. And he said, can I put my hand on your throat and pray for you? And he said, this man prayed for me and put his hand on my throat, laid hands on my throat, prayed for me. And when he said amen, he said, my voice was back and I could talk as good as new.
1: Amen.
0: And I said, well, God bless you with a miracle right there. And so let me say, in terms of not only physical versus non-physical, natural versus supernatural, but in terms of time. Now, laryngitis, for example, you give it enough time and it will heal. In the case of my friend, God apparently did a miracle of instantaneous rather than incremental healing.
1: Right.
0: Now, I'm, you know, if most people are like me, I want it now, Bert. I'm impatient. When I want to feel better, I want to feel better now. And sometimes God allows us to wait, doesn't he?
1: He does. You used to work for Focus on the Family with Dr. Dobson.
0: Sure.
1: And
0: did.
1: Jan and I avid have been, and we still listen, not as much as we did at one time, but we still listen to Dr. Dobson. But he had this man, he was a preacher, and he started having difficulties with his speaking, and he had to quit preaching. But he wanted to teach, so they'd let him teach a Sunday school class, but it was so raspy, you could hardly understand him. But he was so filled with passion and knowledge, they'd put a microphone and you could hear him. And he was speaking and teaching on healing, just like we are. And while they were taping him, and while he was saying, God chooses those that he can heal, but he doesn't choose to heal all, and it's all for his knowledge and his glory. And right there in the midst, that he doesn't choose to heal everyone, but he does some, his voice was restored, and you heard it on the tape as it was doing. It was just that clear and that precise, Alex.
0: Amen.
1: Right then. And they broke out in worship because they were witnessing a miracle there right in front of their eyes, from the raspy, barely able to speak, to clarity. God does that. Does he do it for everyone? And, well, we want to talk about that, right?
0: Amen. What a miracle. Praise God for
1: that. It was
0: that.
1: Documented right there. Years of being unable to speak clearly like that.
0: Amen. So let's talk about what a miracle is. And by the way, the very existence of this world is a miracle, because a miracle is an act of God. Now, a miracle, sometimes skeptics have asked me, but they'll say, well, a miracle is a violation of natural law. I would say no. When God does a miracle in this world today, and listen, by the way, we all believe in miracles. If you believe in Christianity at all, you believe in miracles, because you at least believe in the miracle of conversion.
1: Amen.
0: I mean, for a lost soul to be saved, we're dead in our trespasses and sins, and we are regenerated, and we turn to Christ, and a dead soul is made alive. So everybody at least believes in some miracles. But a miracle is a supernatural intervention of God's power over natural law. Now, there was a Scottish atheist years ago named David Hume, and he said a miracle was the most unlikely thing ever, because it was, quote, a violation of natural law, and we know natural laws don't change. Gravity, things like that. Let me just say this. When the lawgiver changes the law, that's not a violation. The natural laws are subject to the lawgiver. Now, can God overrule, override, or suspend natural law? Of course. Because, listen, the cause is bigger than the effect. The effect, this created world, the effect is not subject. The cause is not subject to the effect. The creation is subject to the Creator. So can God intervene within this world he's created? Of course. And he does. He does the miracle of salvation, and he does many miracles of intervention. So let's define a miracle as God's intervention in this physical world. The supernatural God acts within the natural world. So, Bert, let's ask this question. Can God act in the world?
1: He has, he does, and he will. All three of those, similar to our salvation, We have been redeemed. We are being sanctified and will one day be glorified. So here, when it comes to healing, physical healing, he has, he does, and he will, Alex.
0: Let me give an example right here in my home state of North Carolina. In August, September, and the first 2 weeks of October, for 10 weeks, it did not rain a drop. And that's unusual. We had a late summer drought, and it was in the paper that the authorities were saying, okay, we're going to have some wells run dry for too long, because there's a lot of places where the aquifers are very shallow. And several of the preachers were saying, okay, we're going to pray for rain. This was, I'm going to say, 10 days ago. And they did. A lot of churches have been praying because we, you know, 10 weeks. I mean, we did not have a drop of rain for 10 weeks. Well, it's been raining for the last week. I mean, we've had a lot of rain. Now, some people could say that was a coincidence, but I believe God acts. And so we pray, and God does miracles, and God does intervene. Now, in the case of healing, can God heal? Yes. And I want to say regarding miracles, and you know, don't think we're, you know, getting weird on you. I mean, the church for 2,000 years, we've had a theology of the miraculous, of God acting. God can do anything that is in harmony with his nature, in harmony with his word, and is logically meaningful. You know, so God can act and God can heal. Obviously, God doesn't always heal. Sometimes he does. Sometimes he doesn't. Again, everybody gets healed eventually. It's just some not till they get to heaven and get their glorified body. But God can do miracles, but I think it comes down to, and I want to talk about faith, which means trust, but let me just say this. If you're suffering, dear friend, and you've asked God to intervene, and it hasn't happened yet, I don't want anybody to think that it's because they have the wrong kind of faith or not enough faith. Sometimes, Bert, I've met people that are very depressed and very despondent because they'll say, I haven't been healed. I guess I just don't have enough faith.
1: Yeah, I've heard that as well.
0: That's not always the thing, is it, bro?
1: It is not. When you look at the New Testament, you say, how does a dead man have faith? And he raised three. We find out men that the guy that was at the pool waiting for someone to put him there, so the healing waters, and he, you know, I don't hear that faith there. He was just waiting. And so faith is not the necessary measuring stick for healing. I think it does come by trusting him. Either way, I trust you, God, either way. It's like the three Hebrew boys. Our God is able, but we're still not going to bow down and worship. Even if he doesn't heal, God, heal me. God, I'm still going to serve you. Alex, amen. It is for his glory, his honor.
0: It is.
1: And we'll be back with more of this right after the break as we talk about healing and God's purpose and his glory.
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5: 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A pair of Lincoln, Nebraska families are legally challenging the government school monopoly for being an unconstitutional machine that substitutes government speech for parental speech. The plaintiffs argue that education consists mostly in speech, and parents, not government bureaucrats, have the liberty to determine what their children hear. In Jacobson versus Spellerberg, the families also contend that it's unconstitutional to require them to finance government educational speech that they've rejected by removing their children from that system. 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This is a case we're going to watch closely.
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9: 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I'm fine.

0: You know, in Matthew 15:30, Jesus was here ministering on earth, and it says, "And large crowds came to him, bringing with them those that were lame, crippled, blind, mute, and many others. And they laid them down at his feet, and he healed them." Welcome back to Exploring the Word. Alex McFarland here with Bert Harper, and we're talking about healing. And, you know, it's just precious. I mean, our heart melts when people are hurting. But the good news is that God, too, is compassionate. And you might be listening to this show, and you might be seeking healing from a physical infirmity. Let me just encourage you to not think that God doesn't love you if you're suffering or if you're bearing your cross under some physical thing or a diagnosis. Sickness does not mean God doesn't love us. It doesn't mean God's abandoned us. Sickness does not necessarily mean that we have unconfessed sin in our life. You know, we are to pray in faith and belief and trust, but as we said earlier in the show, sometimes God allows the circumstance to be a teacher to us. And Bert, isn't it true that very often through pain and struggle and even sometimes sickness, we learn great things about the faithfulness of God that we otherwise might not have learned any other way?
1: I would say, Alex, pain has been one of the greatest teachers in my life. And that pain has caused me to draw closer to the Lord. That pain has caused me not to repeat mistakes and even sin in my life. Yes, pain is beneficial. Now, excruciating pain that is continual, I have not had to deal with that like I know some people have, Alex. And so I don't want to put myself up as the standard. No, Alex, neither are I doing that. We're doing our best as a biblical model. God heals today. He does it natural, but he also has supernatural. And sometimes that natural, Alex, is used by, I would say, some of the things that God has made, plants that can aid in that healing. A wasp sting. I found out a long time ago there were certain things my mom and my dad had that was just natural that they would put on that sting and cause the pain to be relieved and cause the swelling to diminish. That was something God had made to benefit the pain that we're in. And sometimes we find out those things that benefit us from the difficulty and pain. It's still God, isn't it?
0: It is. It is God. And so trust God for your needs and be willing to even trust him and keep on when we don't always understand. I want to go over four thoughts in the time that remains, four considerations about healing, and let me just read them and then we'll unpack a little bit. Number one, the question, does God still heal today? Number two, why aren't all healed? Number three, and we're really going to unpack this, why doesn't God restore lost limbs? You know, why some types of healings but not others? And then finally, you know, what is the purpose of God's healing? And so let's go over these questions. For one thing, does God still heal today, Bert? What do you say?
1: Yes, that's an emphatic yes. And it really doesn't need qualifications, but it might help. Does it heal every time? Does it heal everyone? No. But yes, God's healing. I've seen it. I've observed it, Alex. I've been a part of the group praying for healing. And I know someone that was healed beyond measure when she had the sentence of death on her, and God raised her up. And scientific world, I've seen it so many times where the diagnosis was there's a tumor there, and they had the evidence of it. They had the all the scientific evidence, and them pray and seek God, and them go back and they say the tumor is gone. I've heard them say, "Oh, it was a blip." It wasn't a blip. God. So the answer is yes, brother.
0: Yes, exactly. And you know, I'm thinking of friends right now that one pastor friend of mine who went to UNC Chapel Hill. And they said, get your house in order because you've got about a year to live. And his church fasted and prayed, and his cancer went into remission, and he's lived 20 years. And You know, one of the last times he went for a checkup, they just don't even see any, you know, cancer. And so we've all known examples of that. So God still does heal, and God can heal. And it's appropriate to pray for healing. I think it's, let me say, we have a very high ethic of life, and life is worth living. I'm not being, you know, trite here or flippant. Life is worth living, and it's appropriate to ask for healings, isn't it?
1: It is.
0: So a second question, why aren't all healed? Well, partially because God knows things we don't. You know, let me say this. God has his reasons, and I want to say this. Even when we don't always get the situation we had hoped for, even when we don't always get the answer we had hoped for, and even when, from our human perspective, you know, we just say, things ought not be this way, and I understand that. But can't we trust God knows more about what's going on than we do?
1: He does.
0: And it can be disappointing.
1: Yes.
0: And we have to refocus. But listen, even when circumstances are not to our liking, the Savior is. And sometimes when not everybody's healed, part of it is the curse. Part of it is the fall. Part of it might be the repercussions of our own decisions. Some cancers, some injuries. We have to own the outcomes of our own decisions. But through it all, we know that God is constant and God is good.
1: When Jesus was on earth, he didn't heal everyone. When Jesus was on earth, he would leave the multitude who were desiring to be fed, who was desiring to be healed, to be alone with those 12 apostles. He did not do that. He did not heal everyone, but he died on the cross for everyone. One more thing about just what you said in John 6, after Jesus had some difficult teaching, and it says, from that time many of them walked away, Jesus turns to his apostles and said, will you also go away? Peter responded, to whom would we go? You have the words of life. So when God says no, no healing. That's tough. When God says no, God said no to David, you're not going to build the temple. He didn't sulk and pout. He went and got everything ready so his son Solomon could build the temple. That's what you do. You do it for others. But to whom would you go? Don't turn away. Don't turn away from the God who loves you and cares for you. And one day you will be made whole. You will be made right when you trust Christ as Savior.
0: And what a testimony it is when we worship God just because it's the right thing to do.
1: Yes.
0: Let's, you know, he loved us unconditionally. Let's not follow him conditionally.
1: Amen. Preach it, brother.
0: And I know, look, only the Holy Spirit can put this kind of love, joy, and obedience in us. But let's love Jesus and be every bit as enthused about our salvation, you know, whether we are healed or not. Although, God may. Now, here's the thing. Question three. Why doesn't God restore lost limbs? Why some healings but not others? Now, we know Jesus, you know, he did some physical healings, and he did some healings of the restoration of tissue. But let's say that we pray for somebody to be healed of a physical infirmity. As far as I know, and I know there are stories, but as far as I know, things like the recreation of an amputated limb, or you know, let's divide things between operation and creation. I think God does many healings in the operation of the human body, but I'm not aware of God doing the creation of physical tissue. And what I'm about to say is a little bit speculative, but let's talk about this. In Colossians 1:16, Jesus is named as the creator. It says, for in him all things were created, and all things in heaven and earth, all things have been created through him and for him. So Jesus, when he was here, he did some miracles of healing creation. But nowadays, it seems like the Spirit of God works in terms of operation. You know, it says that in Job 33:4, the Spirit of God has made me, and the breath of Almighty gives me life. And let me quote Romans here. Now listen very carefully. Romans 8, 5 through 11. The Spirit of God who raised Jesus from the dead lives in you. He who raised Christ from the dead will give you life to your mortal bodies because of his Spirit who lives in you. Now the Spirit of God regenerates us. The Spirit of God indwells us, quickens us. So, Bert, is it fair to say, and we're speaking in a general sense here because the Trinity is not divided, God is one. But look, while Jesus did the creation of the physical world, it seems like the Holy Spirit presides over the operation of the physical world. The Holy Spirit does healings of operation, but God right now, I'm not aware of doing healings of creation of like an amputated limb. There is no more creation going on right now.
1: I'm not aware of it either. I have heard some stories of places where it was not documented that I know of, Alex. And let me say this. The miracles and the healings in the Bible seem to come in groups. Have you noticed that? Not mm-hmm. all the prophets in the Old Testament had the same gifts as Elijah and Elisha and Moses. You had some that did, but Amos, far as I know, just a preacher, you know, Obadiah, just preaching the word. And so in the New Testament, you'll find out those healings and those miracles were more pronounced. I didn't say they were not there, were more pronounced when the Holy Spirit was coming in to a group of people, like at Pentecost, like in Samaria, and then in Ephesus. And you see this great outpouring of the Spirit of God in, I would say, agreeing with you, in operation of gifts and healing. So mm-hmm. the Holy Spirit is in charge of operations. You remember over in the book of Corinthians when he was talking about the spiritual gifts, and it talks about the Spirit operations of those. That it seems to be the area of which the Holy Spirit operates, brother.
0: Well, and let me just say this. I know two people, both born blind, one who has sight now and one who doesn't. In fact, there was this one of the greatest kids we ever had. Stacy Flowers is her name. She goes to Pleasant Garden Baptist. She was in my youth group. This is 20 years ago when she was a little girl, and the finest child we ever had in a youth group, and she was blind. And I was there to preach a couple years ago, and there she was, and I was like, Stacy, you can see. And now she's a mom with kids. All right, she was born with all of the necessary tissue, but there was a problem somehow in her eye. She heard about a procedure, went to, I believe it was Duke University, and they operated on the existing tissue. And in her late 20s, she got sight. And in fact, has a driver's license, drives a car. She was born blind, and yet she was operated on as an adult, and she got her sight. I've got another friend that I know of, and this person was born without some necessary components of the eye. And they've prayed, but there's really humanly nothing that can be done.
1: Right.
0: And they've asked God to heal. And apparently, in this world, the miracle of creation of non-existent tissue, God hasn't done.
1: Wow.
0: Could God do it? Yes. But God hasn't done it.
1: Now, Alex, we're getting close to the end. Ultimately, let's talk about this. The purpose of God's healing, because I want to pray at the end. We've been talking about healing. I feel like we are supposed to pray. But the ultimate purpose of God's healing is his glory and to inspire us to believe in him and trust him. Is that would that be a accurate statement?
0: I think that's very true. And you know, Bert, folks, if you're hurting and you're asking God, you know, I think about this hymn, Bert. You remember Chris Rice had an unbelievable hymn called "Come to Jesus."
1: Yes.
0: Weak and wounded sinner, lost and left to die, oh, raise your head, for love is passing by. Come to Jesus and live. And there's this line at the end says, "And when your final heartbeat." With your final heartbeat, and you kiss the world goodbye, go in peace to glory's side and fly to Jesus.
1: Oh, man.
0: Fly to Jesus. you know what? Whether we live or die, we are the Lord's. I hope God will heal you.
1: Yes.
0: And I hope God will answer all your prayers to the way your heart is longing for them to be answered. But even when God has a different answer than maybe what we initially thought, lean on Jesus.
1: Lean on him. Amen.
0: The biggest need of all was for our salvation.
1: And he has provided.
0: And he provided that one. And he'll in his way, in his time, provide the other needs as well.
1: Father, I thank you. Thank you for healing. The spiritual healing that takes place in redemption. The emotional healing that takes place in our walking with you and having others contribute in our life, Father. We thank you for that natural healing that you have given us, where bruises and scrapes and cuts are healed, where bones can be repaired, Father, and healed. But Father, we do pray for those people who are hurting beyond measure, in pain, and they're seeking you. And Father, I pray that you would bless them. I pray healing upon their lives. And Father, if not, that's not an out, but if not, I pray they'd give you glory in their suffering, that they would embrace the fellowship of your suffering and let you be glorified. We thank you in Jesus' name. Amen. Thank you, Alex.
0: We thank God that he is our healer, but most of all, he is our Savior, and we praise him for that.
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5: American Family News, I'm Robert Thornton. The FBI is investigating an apparent breach of its jobs website as a criminal hacking group claimed to have accessed very sensitive data on nearly all agents and job applicants. In a statement, the Bureau said the FBI was aware of claims regarding unauthorized activity affecting FBIjobs.gov and was investigating. A message that circulated online from a hacking group known as Shiny Hunters claimed responsibility for the hack. A Senate hearing put the spotlight on a nationwide network of AI-powered surveillance cameras. Here's Fox's Jeff Manasso.
6: A Senate Judiciary Subcommittee looking at controversial license plate reader cameras. Hundreds of thousands have gone up across the U.S., recording billions of images every day.
7: Then the question is, where are all of these images going? Who is using them? What are the privacy protections for them?
6: Committee Chair Republican Josh Hawley with Democrats and the ACLU echoing those concerns. All CEOs of the tech companies, including Flock Safety, declined invitations to testify. The hearing as communities across the U.S. ditched the cameras. Cameras that law enforcement say are effective crime-fighting tools that critics say are being abused and easily hacked by bad actors. Jeff Manasso, Fox News.
5: A conservative activist is pleased that President Trump was unapologetic during his address at the United Nations, where he defended the U.S. military intervention in Iran. More from AFN's Chad Groney.
8: When President Trump took to the podium at the U.N. General Assembly, he knew many in the crowd despised him. In fact, most of Iran's delegation walked out of the chamber when the president railed against the Islamic Republic. Trump didn't pull any punches, saying, quote, "The terrorist regime is behaving badly, not because they are strong and confident, but because they are weak and desperate. If we stand united, we will soon see a world free of the last 51-year menace of Iranian terror." Gary Bowers, chairman of the Campaign for Working Families, who served on the board of Christians United for Israel.
9: Could there be a more mismatched pair than the American president that actually thinks his country should be the first priority he has. And the great majority of the people sitting in that audience at the UN that at the end of the day are globalists, and they're not interested in America or anybody else unless they can guilt us into giving them massive amounts of our taxpayers' money.
8: Bauer says the UN members would love if there was a Democrat elected president in 2028.
9: I can guarantee you that the Iranians would not walk out of the speech that that president gave at the United Nations, because the Iranians and every other dictatorship or extremist Islamist ideology government in the world would be quite happy and pleased to see Kamala Harris or AOC or any of these other possible contenders be president of the United States again. The only people that would end up being very unhappy during all that would be the American people when they realized they had made a gigantic mistake.
8: I'm Chad Groening.
5: The East Coast is bracing for a nor'easter storm that could bring rain and strong winds to cities as far north as Boston. Fox's Robert Ray has more from Nags Head, North Carolina.
10: We've got gusty winds into the 40s already, going to hit into the 60s later tonight. Just roaring right now, coming in potential for 18-foot waves. 78 to 80 million people up and down the Mid-Atlantic, Northeast, and also New England in the impact zone. 13 different states as this early autumn nor'easter is making its way in. We can expect power outages, coastal flooding, and unfortunately, travel at airports just to be snarled as this continues all the way through the weekend.
5: The National Weather Service says high surf is expected on beaches along with rip currents. Elsewhere, heavy rainfall is expected to continue through tomorrow over New Mexico into far west Texas. Flash flooding and debris flow in wildfire burn areas will be possible. On Wall Street, stocks were down today. The Dow dropped 352. The S&P lost 59. The Nasdaq shed 308. West Texas Intermediate crude was at $92 a barrel. That's all our time for now. 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

0: In today's culture, teens face an unprecedented access to information. Answers to any question are at our fingertips. Hi, I'm Mark Gregston with Parenting Today's Teens. We all enjoy Googling a topic when we need a solution, but there's a downside to the information age. Our kids are confused by a diversity of answers to any question. The Encyclopedia Britannica is no longer the final authority. There are thousands of sources to choose from. So teens start to wonder, which source is right? Who do I trust? My parents are only one source of wisdom. If I don't like what they say, I can find another answer. So here's the warning, Mom and Dad. Stay on your toes. Make sure you adjust to changing times in order to understand your teen.
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2: For 17 years, the Green Gate was a striptease club in San Antonio, Texas. All kinds of people came to the Green Gate. Some were lonely people seeking companionship.
4: Ron Estes is a member of the House Budget Committee. In just a few moments, he'll be with us. Then later on, Greg Roman, Executive Director of the Middle East Forum, will be joining us to discuss this morning's White House meeting between President Trump and Israeli Prime Minister Benjamin Netanyahu. And then a little bit later, we're looking forward to having Tony Perkins join us. He'll be reflecting on the life of the late Senator Lindsey Graham and discuss his powerful, powerful impact and pro-life legacy. So all that and much more coming your way on today's edition of Washington Watch. We begin today in Washington, D.C. with the funeral services for the late Republican Senator Lindsey Graham. Lindsey was known in Washington for his foreign policy expertise, for sure. He was also a strong defender of the unborn, and he was a tremendous friend of Family Research Council. Joining us now to discuss this is Washington Stand reporter Casey Harper. Casey, tell us about the service today. I know it was a powerful event.
5: Yeah, thanks, Jody. Well, hundreds did gather at the National Cathedral earlier today to honor the life and legacy of Senator Graham, who suddenly died from a heart ailment at 71 years old on July 11th. As a nod to his service in the U.S. Air Force, the Air Force bands played and his colleagues paid tribute to who was really one of the best-known senators in the country. They remembered him as outgoing, funny, and persuasive. In fact, here's President Trump speaking as he reminisced over the late senator's life and his impact.
6: But no matter how heated things got in Washington, virtually everyone, Republican or Democrat, liked Lindsey. Well, not everybody, but it sounds good. Not everybody. He was a tough cookie, okay? I have to veer from this for a second. He was a tough cookie, darling, but he was beautiful.
5: So a moment of levity there during President Trump's speech, but that wasn't the only speech. There were many, and among them was FRC President Tony Perkins, who read a passage of scripture, as you mentioned, at the funeral. We also had world leaders. Israeli Prime Minister Benjamin Netanyahu was in attendance, and he called Senator Graham one of Israel's greatest friends, and he actually said he was also a personal friend. And Ukrainian President Volodymyr Zelensky of Ukraine attended and called Graham a true defender of freedom and the values that make our world safer, Jody.
4: Yeah, I know that was quite an event. So you mentioned Prime Minister Netanyahu, Israeli leader today, not only was at the funeral of Lindsey Graham, but he also met with President Trump earlier this morning to discuss the conflict that's taking place in Iran. Do you know, Casey, what came out of that meeting?
5: Well, we're starting to have bits of information come out of what was, as you said, a very important meeting given the resurgence in tensions that we saw in the war in Iran, but then maybe an apparent pause. As you know, that situation is changing almost daily. But Prime Minister Netanyahu did meet with President Trump alongside other officials in the White House earlier today. And it comes as, you know, they have had some maybe tension over their policy or different disagreements in the war. But Vice President J.D. Vance, Secretary of State Marco Rubio, Secretary of War Pete Hegseth also attended this important meeting, which really actually marks the first day that President Trump and Netanyahu have met face to face since the war in Iran began. There were both signals that the meeting was productive, but we'll see what comes out of it, Jody.
4: Well, and as you mentioned, Ukrainian President Zelensky was also at the funeral service today for Senator Graham, but he also met with President Trump. What do we know about that? What information is coming out of that meeting?
5: Sure, that's right. So President Zelensky had a private meeting with President Trump in the Oval Office with no reporters present before they attended Graham's the funeral proceedings. You know, there's the Capitol and the National Cathedral. In their meeting, President Trump and Zelensky in particular discussed efforts to revive the peace talks and those talked about those important Patriot missile interceptors, which President Trump said at the UN event a few weeks ago that he would allow Ukraine to start using, which would be a big blow to Russia. But overall, White House spokeswoman Karoline Leavitt said the meetings with Netanyahu and Zelensky were both positive and productive. And by the way, Trump met Netanyahu after first having brief closed-doors talks with Zelensky. So back-to-back meetings before a very packed day for the president.
4: All right, Casey, thank you so much. A very, very busy day in Washington, D.C. I want to turn now my attention to Capitol Hill, which paused from their typical day of busyness. And they took a pause today for the funeral services of the late Senator Lindsey Graham. But now we are less than 2 weeks away before both chambers officially will be out for their August district and state recess. And there is a lot yet to get done on Capitol Hill, and there's a lot of questions about what they actually can get done. And joining me now to discuss this is Congressman Ron Estes. He's a member of the House Budget Committee, as well as the Ways and Means Committee. He represents the 4th Congressional District of Kansas. Congressman Estes, always great to see you, my friend. Welcome back to Washington Watch.
7: Well, thank you, Jody. I appreciate you having me on.
4: All right, so members of the House are already out for their district work period, but the Senate is going to remain here until next Friday. President Trump is really ramping up a significant amount of pressure on Senate Majority Leader John Thune, as well as Republican senators there, to try to pass the Save America Act, parts of which include which the House has already passed in a resolution. What do you think of that? What are you hearing? Is it going to get across the finish line?
7: Yeah, this is a really important piece of legislation. And as you mentioned, the House has passed it several different times in different versions and trying to help structure it so that it can get through the Senate. And it's so important. I mean, you look at what the American people want. You know,
8: operates there. There is a record of Hamas being a part of terrorist activity and funneling material into Judea and Samaria.
9: And within hours of him making that statement, Hamas killed a French person in Judea and Samaria. So the idea that the French president said that it's disqualifying. The fact of the matter, it's disgraceful to the French people, to the victims of Muslim terror, that he would say that. And by the way, he says these things because France has allowed their nation to be flooded with mainstream Muslims, right, who do not share traditional French values. And now he feels the need to appease them. What we see in France is a warning sign about what will happen in the United States if we do not take this threat more seriously.
8: I think that's an extremely important point because we've seen the same thing coming out of England, out of Great Britain. But it's not just France. I mean, they're trying to change the narrative. I mean, they're standing on the international stage. This is a president of a country making these statements. And of course, he didn't refer to Judea and Samaria. He called it the West Bank. They're doing everything they can to marginalize those Jews, these Israelis that are living in the heartland of that nation. Historically, that's where everything we read about in our Bible, 80% of it is found right there in Judea and Samaria.
9: When Moses led the Jewish people to the promised land in Exodus, where he could not go, where they entered was Judea and Samaria. So it is the heart root, is the heartbeat of the Jewish people. It is the part that was in our history. And so to claim that it is occupied is ridiculous. But we have to understand, why do politicians from Western Europe say these things? I don't even know that they believe them. But having now allowed mainstream Islam to run rampant in their countries, they now have to cater to these people for votes. And I say this because Americans need to take this threat seriously. We will see our politicians start to do it as well if we continue to import into this country people who hate our values.
8: Well, and it's driven by fear. By the way, let me just mention, I mentioned Macron. It was yesterday he made those comments, not today. But it's because of fear and intimidation. And these political leaders cower at the face of this. And we need leaders who will stand up and call it like it is. And I was grateful for many of the things that President Trump said yesterday at the United Nations. He was very forthright, very clear in calling out Iran, black and white, no gray area. And I think that's what we need. We need, there is good and there is evil. And we need to be able to say that.
9: Absolutely. Look, there's evil in this world. We have to fight it every day. We have to acknowledge that civilizations that say cousin rape is acceptable, that marrying little girls is acceptable, that not allowing women to go to school or to have to cover themselves from head to toe, that those civilizations are not as good as Western civilization. And we have lost the willingness to say there is good and there's evil in this world. And we need more people who are willing to stand up and fight for Judeo-Christian values. Because if we don't, we will end up like Afghanistan or Iran. That's certainly the direction that France and the UK are moving in.
8: Congressman Fine, some would say, well, in America we have religious freedom, and so we have to let them do that. I mean, how do you respond to that? Because they're proposing and undertaking activities that are inconsistent with and opposed to our Constitution. And we don't have
9: to. So I would say two things. Number one, if I create a religion that says I don't have to pay taxes, can I just say, well, my religion forbids me? Or if I say I want to have a religion that says I can eat people or murder people, does that have to be allowed? No, there are guardrails on these things. And in mainstream Islam, in the countries that are governed by Sharia, the punishment for leaving Islam is death. Now, the freedom of religion means you have the right to practice your religion, but you have the right to not practice religion too. And any faith that says the consequence for leaving it is death is not only not protected by the First Amendment, it violates the First Amendment. And we need people to understand that threat actually exists.
8: And so when our leaders and others go silent in the face of that threat, you know, it marches on. And I think we need to, you know, we are very clearly a nation that allows religious freedom, but we're founded on a Judeo-Christian religion. We're founded on a faith that allows other faiths. And as you pointed out, Islam does not allow those other faiths. In fact, if you convert from that faith, it's the end. The way it is in the Jewish and the Christian faith. Congressman Randy Fine, I want to thank you for joining us. I want to thank you for constantly leading out on these important issues and for also being a key part of the Judea and Samaria Caucus.
9: Thanks for having me.
8: All right. All right, folks, coming up, President Trump's nominee for the FDA, the next leader of the Food and Drug Administration, has her confirmation hearing tomorrow. One of the big issues is mifepristone, the abortion drug. That's next.
10: Skepticism of God's word seems rampant today, but Dr. Richard Howe says it's nothing new.
11: I was in college and was encountering skepticism and stuff about the Bible. So that, to me, indicated that, at least in my experience, there was this dearth of grounding people in why we believe what we believe as Christians.
10: In the curriculum, Intro to God's Revelation, Dr. Howe works to overturn the void of understanding the Bible and sharing God's word.
11: We're looking at how God reveals himself, general revelation, special revelation, what that means, and then the issues of the inspiration of the Bible, its inerrancy, why are certain books in the Bible and not. 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And then we'll last look at the concepts of how do we interpret the Bible in order to apply it to ourselves.
10: The DVD and workbooks for Intro to God's Revelation are available today at resources.afa.net. resources.afa.net.
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2: 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I know there's a lot of folks listening in the listening area that can make that drive. 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Now, Dr. Overton's hearing comes as the Biden-era FDA policy continues to drive America's abortion drug crisis, which is not only ending the lives of unborn babies, but also harming women and possibly contaminating the nation's waterways. Could new leadership at the FDA get the federal agency on a path to recovery? Joining us now to discuss this and more is Alabama Attorney General Steve Marshall, who will be with us at the Pray Vote Stand Summit beginning tomorrow evening. General Marshall, welcome back to Washington Watch. Thanks for joining us.
3: Always good to be with you and looking forward to the summit.
2: Well, we're looking forward to having you there because you've been a leader on so many things. And I want to emphasize for people the importance of state-level leaders, especially attorneys general that often are overlooked. But you and some of your Republican colleagues in states across the country have been leading efforts, including on this issue of mifepristone.
3: Yeah, very much so. And Tony, we are very much encouraged by prior comments of the proposed new FDA chief and what her feelings have been about mifepristone and the safety of this particular drug. And so we're excited to be able to see that hearing and what may be forthcoming, because the reality is that the FDA can solve this problem. They can rescind the changes that have taken place, go back to in-person prescribing and follow-ups with women, because the research is abundantly clear. And that is, when you study the impact of this drug, it has significant adverse health consequences for women. It's not just taking Tylenol, as some of the proponents want to say. We've seen real, tangible adverse health consequences, and it's time for the FDA to step up and fix that.
2: So what questions, in light of that, what questions should senators be asking tomorrow?
3: Hey, number one, is she prepared to rescind the recent Biden-era policy that was, by the way, contrived to accommodate COVID? What we know it was designed to do is to enhance the number of chemical abortions. And whether or not she's willing to go back and follow the science to be able to protect women. The other, I think it's important, FDA promised us that they were going to study, is it related to the approval of the generics, the adverse consequences of these drugs. And at least as of yet, we have not seen it, but I'd simply point them to Ryan Anderson's study of almost a million different women that have taken this drug, who shared very directly with very tangible scientific results the consequences of the Biden era and the Obama era policy change. President Trump can change that.
2: And you know this, you've been in this arena for a while, is that with policy, hasty policy decisions in particular, which unfortunately describe a lot of policy these days, there are unintended consequences. I don't think it was intended when this policy was changed to enable abusers to buy this drug, and put it into the drink and the food of women that they impregnated. I don't think that was intended, but it has been the outcome.
3: It absolutely has been the outcome. And it's also empowered nonprofits in states that have Shields Law to make sure that they are distributing by mail, knowing it's contrary to specific state law, these drugs for women to use, causing them likewise

0: to violate what are the provisions of Alabama's law, Louisiana's law, and other states. And they're doing so basically thumbing their nose to the rule of law. We can't have that happen. We have litigation right now that's pending. My good friend Liz Merle is helping lead that charge, and I think you'll see more in the future.
1: This is this policy. I mean, it's like the hub in this wheel with all these different spokes, but it is enabling, as you pointed out, these individuals to undermine the laws of about 20 states that have provisions in place protecting women and the unborn from drugs like this.
0: Yeah, and the underpinning of Dobbs was that states are controlling these particular laws and decisions involving the health of its citizens. Alabama's been abundantly clear with regard to its policy that we're not going to stand for the killing of young babies in our state, to defending life. And when you enable these outside groups to be able to come in to contravene Alabama law or other states' law, that clearly is not the way our legal system is designed to work. And yet, people like Gavin Newsom and Tish James, the AG in New York, would advocate to allow these nonprofits to do exactly that. And, you know, I think it's the unique role of attorneys general. You know, one of the things that we did is been able to send out cease and desist letters to those that we know were marketing in our states. But the question is, are we going to be able to exercise that authority with those outside our boundaries and for the courts to allow us to do our jobs?
1: On another related matter to this, General Marshall, you have been leading an effort regarding the wastewater, the concern about what was happening. So you've got to be encouraged that the EPA now says they'll be testing the water.
0: We are encouraged because we presented them along, was about 15 other states, you know, specific concerns about the impact on the fertility of women, as well as their overall health, by the fact that mifepristone is now being put into our water system. We appreciated Commissioner Zeldin hearing those concerns, and we look forward to their results once they've done that study.
1: Any timeline on that, when you expect to see something?
0: Yeah, we haven't seen it, nor have we seen that timeline for the FDA doing their own particular research. Yeah. We believe this ought to be a priority, and we hope that we'll see that happen quickly.
1: Yeah, we need to make sure promises made are promises, in fact, kept. Just a minute left, General Marshall. What do you plan on talking about at the Pray Vote Stand Summit?
0: Yeah, I think number one is to talk about the role that attorneys general have played here. You know, it was exciting when we see post-Dobbs that, you know, we were able to make sure that Alabama was the first state to ensure that we outlawed abortion. But now it's the reality that the majority of abortions we're seeing are chemical abortions, and particularly allowing the out-of-state actors to be able to dictate that. Going to talk about that, and I think be able to stand with some true heroes that talk about the adverse consequences of mifepristone and why it is that you talked about earlier. Not only are there intended consequences that occurred, but also unintended consequences as well.
1: Well, General Marshall, always appreciate you joining us on the program and sharing your insights, and we look forward to being with you at the Pray Vote Stand Summit.
0: Thank you.
1: All right, folks, check it out. 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
3: Hey, our tours of Italy and Greece are halfway full. 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The Greece one we're calling the Footsteps of Paul because we're visiting many of the sites mentioned in the book of Acts. And then the Italian tour, the tour of Italy, and I'm not talking about the Olive Garden tour of Italy. I'm talking about really going there and seeing these places. It's going to be fantastic. We're talking about Venice and Florence and Pisa and, wow, Rome. So much to see in the Eternal City. That's what they call Rome. So we're going to be going there in March of 2027. Here's the website for all the information, tours.afa.net. 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It's going to be in March. It's going to be a wonderful time, a lot of fun, a lot of good food, a lot of good fellowship. 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
1: 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And if you can't make it, you can watch on the Stand Firm app. All right, as we discussed earlier this week, President Trump is scheduled to meet with Chinese President Xi Jinping tomorrow during the CCP leader's first trip to the United States in nearly 3 years. And while the U.S. conflict with Iran is certain to be a focal point of the bilateral meeting, there's another battle being waged that needs to enter the conversation, and that is the Chinese government's war with faith, which our next guest is well-versed in. Joining us now to discuss this is Sam Brownback, chairman of the National Committee for Religious Freedom and author of China's War on Faith. He previously served as ambassador at large for international religious freedom during the first Trump administration. He has also been banned from China for his religious freedom advocacy. Ambassador Brownback, welcome back to Washington Watch. Thanks for joining us.
5: Oh, sure, Tony. That's one of my badges of honor, that I was banned from China by the Chinese Communist Party. I just consider that one of the highest honors I've received.
1: Well, and as do I. I've been sanctioned by both China and Russia, so I'm in the good category to be in with all the bad actors. But I want to, you've literally written the book on this topic, China's War on Faith. Why does the Chinese Communist Party view religion as a threat? Why do they see Christians and people of faith as a threat?
5: I think they saw what happened to the Soviet Union. They dissected the fall of communism in the Soviet Union, and they decided that one of the key things that happened was people of faith stood up and started rising up against them in the form of the refuseniks, the evangelicals. The world picked that up, and they took off with it. And then they also saw Pope John Paul go to Poland and say, be not afraid, to a nation that hadn't been going to Catholic Mass in decades, but it was still within them. And they looked at that and they said, you gotta put your boot on people of faith, because they will stand up and fight you if you don't control them. And so they've been just literally hell-bent to put down every community of faith as harshly as they can, as brutal as possible, to keep control of that landmass.
1: Well, Ambassador, they may have studied the history of the Soviet Union, but they've not studied the history of the church, because you cannot suppress the church. You cannot make it go away. It will not go away. You can persecute it, you can punish it, you can do all kinds of things to it, as we've seen over the 2,000 years that the church has been here, but you can't stop it. I mean, obviously they haven't done their homework.
5: And this has been a failure of many dictators in that way. They think somehow they can control it, but I mean, the line, the blood of the martyrs is the seed of the church, has been true in millennia. And I've contended for some period of time that if you really want to hold the church back, you should subsidize it.
1: Yeah.
5: That's the way you really hurt it, is make it easy.
1: Yeah, absolutely.
5: But they aren't doing that. And And I even write in the book, they should allow Pastor Wang Yi out and they should consult with him, but they're not going to do something like that.
1: Ambassador, one of your former colleagues I had on the program earlier this week, who continues to, he is on these issues of human rights and religious persecution, Chris Smith, Congressman from New Jersey. And I asked him this question because he had a hearing this week. In fact, I think you may have you testified recently in front of him, but I asked him, is it the same, or is this hostility and this persecution by the Chinese Communist Party intensifying? He said it's intensifying. What have you seen?
5: Absolutely. It's intensifying. Xi is going back to Mao. I mean, I think really we should be thinking really of a reincarnation, to use that terminology, of a Mao Zedong and Xi Jinping. Because he's going harsher, he's going more brutal, he's got more technology and tools available to him to do this. And he's going at this like we really haven't seen in probably 25 years in China. And but to me, it's showing the brittleness of the Chinese Communist Party, and it's showing them grasping at straws. This is not a way a confident country would act. And I think it's time for us to go right at them on these issues of human rights, religious freedom, because I think there's cracks in the armor and this place is getting ready to fall.
1: With that in mind, Ambassador, we've got just a minute left. What should the president say in his sit down with Xi Jinping this week?
5: You got to stop persecuting these people of faith, or we're going to be pulling our economy back from you. We shouldn't be subsidizing our dollars to that persecution. And we as Christians should be praying for the fall of the Chinese Communist Party and Xi Jinping. I think we should go boldly forward on this at this point in time.
1: And there's a responsibility by Christian consumers. We should be watching where we're buying products, that we're not buying Chinese products, which are flooding our market.
5: We certainly should, because a number of them are made by slave labor. Some of that slave labor is going to be people of faith. I've had people testify about holding up Spider-Man figures that they painted while they were in prison in Chinese labor camps.
1: And we need to pray, as you said. We need to pray, but we need to take action with that prayer. Ambassador Sam Brownback, always good to see you, my friend. Thanks for joining us.
5: God bless you, Tony. Take
1: all
5: care.
1: Right. Coming up next, more conversation about communism. Dr. Erwin Lutzer joins us about two names you don't expect to see together, Karl Marx and D.L. Moody. That's next. Don't go away.
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9: Once upon a time, news of what was happening around the country relied on riders on horseback or stagecoach runs to get from town to town. 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
1: Welcome back to Washington Watch. Thanks for tuning in. All right, each week we're pleased to share how our Pray, Vote, Stand chapters initiative is growing and to recognize new chapters that have joined. This week, we welcome seven new chapters. We have Bossier Parish, that's in Louisiana. In fact, that's the home of House Speaker Mike Johnson. He's from that parish. And we have Greater Portland in Maine. We have Dakota County in Minnesota. We have Greene County in Ohio, Indiana County in Pennsylvania, and Charleston County in South Carolina, and Shenandoah County in Virginia. So congratulations to these new chapters. We're excited to have you joining this growing initiative of chapters, Pray, Vote, Stand chapters all across America to encourage the church to pray, to vote, and to stand for biblical truth. If you'd like more information on the chapters and how you can start one or join one, simply text CHAPTERS to 67742. That's CHAPTERS to 67742, or go to frc.org/chapters. Our word for today comes from 1 Kings chapter 10. Blessed be the Lord your God, who delighted in you, setting you on the throne of Israel. Because the Lord has loved Israel forever, therefore he made you king to do justice and righteousness. The queen of Sheba came to Jerusalem because she had heard of Solomon's wisdom and greatness. What she saw overwhelmed her. But remarkably, she recognized that behind Solomon's success was the hand of God. His blessings pointed her to the Lord. Yet there is a warning here. Chapter 10 shows Solomon at the height of his prosperity, and well, chapter 11 records his spiritual decline. Sometimes the blessings of God are harder to manage than the trials of life. Trials have a way of driving us to God, while blessings can tempt us to believe we no longer need him. So when God blesses you, receive it gratefully, steward it carefully, and hold it humbly. The greatest test of faith may not be how we endure hardship, but whether in times of abundance we keep our eyes fixed on the one from whom every blessing comes. To find out more about our journey through the Bible, text Bible to 67742. That's Bible to 67742. All right, we're just about 6 weeks away from the midterm elections. And early voting actually got underway this past Friday in several states. As we approach Election Day, we can expect to hear how these midterms will be a choice between common sense and communism, as we've been seeing a growing embrace of democratic socialism here in America. But the clash we see in America today goes beyond politics. When we look deeper, we see competing worldviews that are shaping our nation's future. And they lead to, quite frankly, very different places and different outcomes. As our next guest will share. With me now in the studio to discuss this, Dr. Erwin Lutzer. He's pastor emeritus of the Moody Church in Chicago, where he served as senior pastor for 36 years. He is also the author of over 70 books, including his latest release this month, Marx and Moody, Two Contemporaries, Two Gospels, Two Tombstones, One Choice. Dr. Lutzer, welcome back to Washington Watch. Good to see you.
11: So good to see you, Tony. It's been quite a while.
1: It has been. I think it was, since COVID. We hadn't seen each other since COVID.
11: Yeah, and a lot has happened since then, and a lot happened during COVID, as all of us know.
1: Well, the world is rapidly moving forward, especially politically. We're seeing, I think, good is becoming more pronounced in some ways, and so is evil, just as Jesus said in the parable of the wheat and the tares. But I want to get to this book, Marx and Moody. Seems very timely, but why did you write it? What was behind this book?
11: Some time ago, I wanted to give a lecture at the tomb of Karl Marx in London. I knew that he was buried there in Highgate Cemetery because I wanted people to better understand Marxism. And then, Tony, when I was doing the research, it dawned on me that he was a contemporary of D.L. Moody. And if people don't know who Moody is, he was the Billy Graham of the 1800s. He and Karl Marx overlapped by 46 years. Not only that, I discovered that Frederick Engels, who helped write the manifesto, a deeply committed communist, attended a Moody meeting when Moody was preaching to 20,000 people in London in his big crusades there. As a matter of fact, Tony, even without a microphone, he preached to 20,000 people. And so Engels attended and described the meeting, the whole thing, and then how communism viewed religion as a means by which to keep the workers satisfied, and a fascinating insight. But catch this, Tony. Engels is about to die. Marx has already died, and Engels is reminiscing, why didn't communism come to England? After all, the manifesto was published there in 1848. Why didn't it come to England? And why didn't the workers in England overthrow all existing social conditions as the manifesto called for? And he concluded it was because of revivalists such as Moody and Sankey, his choir director, and the dangerous aid of the Salvation Army.
1: Really?
11: What he meant was this. Christianity was too deeply embedded in London and in England generally to bring about the kind of revolution that the Communist Manifesto called for. The most important quote is not the last one in the manifesto, but the one before it. I already hinted at it. We openly admit that in order to bring about our aims, we need the forcible overthrow of all existing social conditions. And then out of that, of course, the workers are going to take over, the owners, they are going to be killed or sidelined because we want everything. Everything is to be under the state, under the control of the state, and the state is going to take care of your needs, not God, but you are going to look to the state for all that you are doing. Then, what I do beyond that, Tony, just very quickly, is I go into the demonism that Marx was very interested in, fascinating poems, you know, the Prince of Darkness sold me this sword, and he goes on and on. And let me think of another line where he said that, this I know for sure, that I have forfeited my faith in God and have been chosen for hell. So on and on he goes. His father, when he was 18, that is when Karl was 18, wrote him a letter in which he said, I perceive that in you there is a demon not found in other men. So that is Marx's history. And then I go on to summarize the manifesto. Many people have never read it. And then eventually, in the book, I talk about what Marx got wrong, what Moody got right, and then the topic that you have mentioned, namely democratic socialism. And I try to help people to understand why it is so attractive. I mean, people judge it by its promises, not its results. Why it's so attractive and why it is impossible for it to succeed. And I want people to understand that. Then the rest of the book is written about Moody. It's written by a professor who taught at Moody Bible Institute. A remarkable life, and how he was able to do and accomplish things that, of course, Marx didn't accomplish. Not only preaching the gospel to tens of thousands of people, remarkably, but also He was able to do social work. He began orphanages. He began centers for poor families to pick up food. A remarkable life. Two very different worldviews, obviously.
1: Two very different worldviews, but still getting at the same need in the heart of man.
11: That's right. And that's the difference between Marx and Moody. Marx believed that we are all good. The only reason that we do evil is because of oppression. Take away the oppression, destroy the family, he says in the manifesto, because after all, it's a unit of oppression. Men oppress their wives.
1: Isn't that an ideology that's filtered into our policy, even here in the United States?
11: I have a whole chapter on that, showing how it was set up so that even churches could help bring in communism in America incrementally. That's what we call cultural communism. So that's exactly what they did, and we feel the effects even today.
1: All right, before we go on, how can folks get a copy of the book? I assume it's in bookstores, Amazon.
11: Yes, exactly, and of course, Amazon. Amazon.
1: Marx and Moody, two contemporaries, two gospels, two tombstones, one choice. I have not read it yet. I just got my copy, which you're going to sign before you leave. But I have read a number of your other books, and I've never been disappointed with one of Dr. Lutzer's books. They have always been challenging and insightful. So continue.
11: All right, as God enables.
1: But I want to... This has filtered, it's leached into even our country. Even though we wouldn't embrace it as Marxism, the ideology, oppression, you know, the subgroups that we see in this country.
11: Yes, of course. You know, if you're part of the oppressed group, you have an excuse for everything. And Marx, as I mentioned, believed that we do not have any evil within us, it's because of oppression. And so every generation has the oppressed and those who are the oppressors. And that must continue. This, I show the origin of what we call progressivism. Progressivism, where you have constant conflict between various groups, the total dismemberment of society so that you can move on to better heights. Moody, he preached this, ruined by the fall, redeemed by the blood, and regenerated by the Holy Spirit. So Moody saw what the Bible teaches. There's sin within us, and we can't help ourselves. We need to be redeemed by a Redeemer, which of course is Jesus Christ. So it's two different worldviews. And at the end of the book, the reason it mentions tombstones is I take the reader to the tombstone of Marx and discuss what's on his tombstone and the implications, and then also D.L. Moody, buried in Northfield, Massachusetts, and what's on his tombstone and that of his wife. Two divergent opinions, really, heaven and hell, eternity and time. It's a fascinating interaction.
1: Dr. Lucia, I want to go back to something you said at the very beginning regarding the comment of why communism did not take root in England. Why it just couldn't get a foothold, even though there was a lot of it originated from there. Why could it not gain ground?
11: I want to quote D.L. Moody on that point. He said here in America, he feared that communism would come, and he said this, if we do not evangelize people, the leaven of communism will come to America, and we will experience one of the worst catastrophic revolutions that we have ever done.
1: And that's my that was the point I wanted to get at, that the reason it didn't get a gain a foothold was because of the gospel had taken root and beat it to the punch. And communism can't fill something that's already full. It fills a vacuum. And that's the concern. Even when you think of Jesus, when he told the story about the house being cleaned, the demon being swept out, and he comes back, he finds the house clean, nothing's in it, and so he brings seven demons with him, and the latter is worse than the former. I think the answer to America, to keeping out democratic socialism, yes, we need to vote. That's what we encourage, all that we do, the education on the policy here. But fundamentally and ultimately, the only thing that keeps America from going down this path is evangelism and the spread of the gospel and the transformation of hearts, minds, and souls.
11: That's what Moody taught. And he was well aware of the coming of communism to America, even in his day in the 1800s. And so he saw that the need was within man, and only God could fix it. And so you have an entirely different worldview.
1: And the need is the same today.
11: And the need is the same today. As a matter of fact, it's always that way. And very quickly, why is it that democratic socialism is so attractive? I'll give it to you in one sentence, Tony, and that is this, that people judge it by its promises, not its results. It cannot result in all of its promises.
1: I would point a little bit, well, not a little bit, more than a little bit, to our education system and the fact that we have a generation that is embracing this that has not been taught what many of us have seen with our eyes.
11: About page 3 or 4 in the Communist Manifesto, namely the destruction of the family, the abolition of the family. And he says, you say you're teaching that? That's exactly what we're teaching. Parents cannot be trusted to educate their children. They must be educated by the state. Engels, who wrote a book on it, said that children have to be taken away from their mother as soon as they are able to survive without her.
1: In effect, our policies have been doing that in this country.
11: That's right.
1: Early childhood education, it's not a benevolent act of the state.
11: That's right. And what you see is the humanism that is being taught and the kind of anti-Christian point of view regarding sexuality and all kinds of other things.
1: Well, Dr. Lutzer, we're about out of time. I want to thank you for stopping by the studio. And folks, I want to encourage you to get a copy of this book. As I've said before, I've read many of Dr. Lutzer's books. This one, Marx and Moody, Two Contemporaries, Two Gospels, Two Tombstones, One Choice. It can't be more timely than what we're facing right now. So folks, I'd encourage you to go and get a copy. Dr. Lutzer, great to see you again.
11: Great to see you again, Tony. God bless.
1: All right. And folks, I want to encourage you, if you have time, join us at the Pray, Vote, Stand Summit that begins tomorrow night at Calvary Chapel, right outside Cornerstone Chapel, right outside of D.C. in Leesburg. If not, join us on the Stand Firm app. And until next time, I leave you with the encouraging words of the Apostle Paul, where he says, you've done everything you can do. Pray, prepare, and keep standing.
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15: American Family News, I'm Robert Thornton. The chairman of the Senate Armed Services Committee is not happy with President Donald Trump's decision to welcome the communist leader of China to the United States. AFN's Chad Groening has more.
16: President Trump doesn't normally meet visiting world leaders at the airport, but the president has decided to roll out the red carpet for Chinese ruler Xi Jinping by meeting him directly on the tarmac. Trump's decision to greet Xi at Joint Base Andrews just outside Washington shows how far the U.S. president is going to honor China's leader as he makes his first state visit in more than a decade. Mississippi Republican Roger Wicker is chairman of the Senate Armed Services Committee. During an address on the Senate floor, he weighed in on Trump's decision.
17: And quite frankly, had the White House asked me for advice, I would have suggested the president not invite Xi Jinping to Washington for such a lavish welcome here in the United States of America. But Mr. President, during every minute of dialogue, our commander-in-chief should keep in mind that his guest is a brutal, unelected, and oppressive dictator who seeks to dominate his neighbors and whose massive military arsenal is aimed directly at the United States of America.
16: In response, the White House said, quote, President Xi hosted President Trump in China for an historic summit this summer, and President Trump is reciprocating his hospitality by welcoming the Chinese delegation for a reciprocal visit this week. The president will forge relationships with anyone in order to advance our national interests and make good deals for the American people. I'm Chad Groening.
15: A judge heard arguments today but did not rule from the bench regarding the Trump administration's decision to ban three media outlets from White House grounds. The outlets claim the ban violates the Constitution. The administration pushes back and says that access to the White House is a privilege, not a right. It also argues that the reporting of the three outlets, CNN, MS Now, and Politico, poses a threat to national security. The midterm elections are around the corner, and House Minority Leader Hakeem Jeffries claimed Republicans are scared.
18: They're scared to death. They're scared to look. They're shook. These Republicans are running scared, and the American people will have the last word.
15: Republicans are attacking Democrats for being too far left and said they believe they'll keep control of Congress. The party in power has historically lost congressional seats in the midterm elections. Russia hammered Ukraine's capital, Kyiv, with drones in daylight attacks today, hours before Ukrainian President Volodymyr Zelensky was due to address world leaders at the UN General Assembly. Two people were killed and 23 were wounded in the capital, and black smoke floated above the city following the latest in what have been daily Russian attacks that torment Ukrainian civilians. A Mississippi grand jury will not recommend charges in connection with the drowning death of Nolan Wells, who was found dead following a July 4th boat trip and party. Fox's Eben Brown reports.
19: A grand jury says no charges will be filed in the drowning death of 18-year-old Nolan Wells, whose body was found 2 days after going missing during a July 4th boat party near an island off the Mississippi Gulf Coast. Wells' family insists there was evidence of blunt force trauma.
20: Treat our son the way you would treat your child or someone you loved.
19: His mother, Christine Wansley, Wells was black. The family's attorney implies race is an issue as Wells was partying with white friends and authorities failed to fully investigate. Eben Brown, Fox News.
15: The passengers have spoken on the world's best airlines, but American airline companies were down the list. Here's Fox's Matt Murphy.
21: Singapore Airlines has been named the world's best airline for 2026, taking the top prize for the sixth time in the Skytrax World Airline Awards. Nearly 25 million passengers took part in the global survey, judging airlines on everything from cabin service to comfort and food. Delta ranked highest among American airlines at number 26, while United came in 45th. Matt Murphy, Fox News.
15: And that is all our time for this hour's news. You can see more news online at AFN.net. And we appreciate your listening. I'm Robert Thornton.
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29: 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Welcome to the Hamilton Corner right here on American Family Radio, where we are broadcasting live from Orlando, Florida, as we are here for the Homeschool Legal Defense Association's 2026 National Leaders Conference. I'm so grateful to be here with you. Abraham Hamilton III is my name. Mr. J. Mack, producer extraordinaire, often imitated, never duplicated, is with us here on site. My main man, 100 grand, Mr. Bobby Rosa, has got the board on lock, enabling us to broadcast on location for this evening's program. And we are ready to rock and roll. At this very minute, many of you, if not most of you, are making your transition from your part-time jobs where you generate an income to your full-time jobs where you cultivate an outcome. And as you do so, I want to encourage you to do so with intentionality, understanding the primacy that God places on family and welcoming his view to govern, guide, and to guard your, not only understanding, but your engagement in your homes. I say it repeatedly, and I will say it again today. Refuse to allow the headlines of the day, the stories of the day, the lying, talking snake media to manipulate you away from doing what is required of you right where you are. We must live locally. And as you live locally, that most immediate engagement outlet for your living locally is right in your own homes. You know, husbands, love your wives as Christ loved the church and gave himself for her. Wives, love and submit to your own husbands as unto the Lord. Husbands and wives together, rear your children in the nurture and admonition of the Lord, with husbands being ultimately responsible for that. As I am telling you that, making that statement, God knows the stations of life that we are in. God knows some of us are in various stages. Some of you have adult children that are not in the home anymore. Some of you are grandchildren. Some of you may be widowers. Some of you may be widows. Some of you may never have had children. But the reality is this: we must exalt the King of Glory starting right in our own homes. And if we would welcome the Lord to grasp a hold of us in our homes, there's no question as to what we could accomplish. And it should be instructive for us that Western civilization, including our own constitutional republic with Democrat features, flows outwardly from the revelation of the Imago Dei. It flows outwardly from the application of a biblical worldview to society. We must never forget that. It will never work in the reverse. You will not be able to start with an assessment of the features of Western civilization and then work toward trying to cultivate some semblance of godliness or biblical fidelity. It will not work in that direction. Because if you have a godless pursuit of ordered liberty, guess what? Where you're going to end up? You're going to end up at the same place where the godless end up. But if we would humble ourselves, this is what God tells us. If we would humble ourselves and submit to God, Satan has no course, no option but to flee from us. That is the reality. If we would humble ourselves, submit to God, the darkness must flee, which is why I say repeatedly, darkness is not an affirmative force, but it reoccupies the space that is vacated by the light. And all that is necessary, and we know this intuitively, what is necessary to vanquish the darkness is to turn the light on. None of us goes home at the end of a workday. Many of you are going to do that in a few moments. You're heading home right now. None of us say, hey, honey, would you turn the darkness off? Nobody says that. It is because we know that what is needed to vanquish the darkness is to turn the light on. If to turn the light on, that's what we need to have done. So as you're making your transition from your part-time jobs to your full-time jobs, let me remind you, do it. We must all do this with intentionality. And in light of that, I'm going to turn to the Word of God, but I'm going to start with a principle. Then I want to revisit a biblical text we've been talking about for quite some time. In James chapter 4, the Lord says this very plainly, that God gives greater grace. Therefore, it says God is opposed to the proud. God is opposed to the proud, but gives grace to the humble. When the scripture says God gives greater grace, the Greek terminology there is meizon charis. God gives meizon charis. He opposes the proud, but gives grace to the humble. And this is really
0: a part of my personal devotions. I don't usually do this for the show, but I was reading in the book of Isaiah. In Isaiah chapter 9, there's a portion of scripture that God identifies. In his word, he says that this is an assertion made in pride and in arrogance of heart. In Isaiah chapter 9, it's wedged between the text in chapters 8 and chapter 10, when the Lord prophesied specifically through Isaiah that the Assyrian Empire would be used to judge them. He says it specifically in chapter 8, reaffirms it in chapter 10. But in between those, as he diagnoses the problems that Israel is displaying, a stiff-neckedness that they're not properly discerning. He says this in Isaiah chapter 9, verses 8 through 10. This is what he says. The Lord sends a message against Jacob, and it falls on Israel. All the people know it. That is Ephraim and its inhabitants, and the inhabitants of Samaria, asserting in pride and in arrogance of heart, the bricks have fallen down, but we will rebuild with smooth stones. The sycamores have been cut down, but we will replace them with cedars. And the Lord makes this identification because the people of Israel, this is specifically referring to the northern kingdom of Israel, prior to their conquest by the Assyrians. And unlike the southern kingdom of Judah, there was no backseat. There was no comeback from it. And the Lord says, this assertion is made in pride. You recognize that the bricks are falling. You see something is wrong. You seeing things are happening. But instead of those things provoking a humility and a repentance and a turning to God, the Israelites unilaterally concluded, oh, well, the bricks have fallen. Well, we'll just replace them with smooth stones. Some translations there say dress stones. We'll just replace them with dress stones. The sycamores have been cut down. Notice, have been cut down. So these are not sycamores that have just fallen by feature of natural occurrences. There is an external force that has been applied to the sycamores that has led to them being cut down. The Israelites, in an undiscerning, yet God says, in a prideful assertion, says, oh, well, we'll replace them with cedars. Why am I presenting this? I'm presenting this to us today because many people in our country right now look around and say, man, things are going awry. What do you mean you got a city Supreme Court justice who doesn't know what a woman is? What are you talking about? And I said then during her confirmation hearing, I said, this is one of the most absurd assertions I've ever heard in a confirmation hearing, because she's inevitably going to be a part of the deliberating on a case that's going to go before her. And what's happened since she's been on the bench? That exact same thing has happened. You know, in our society, we're having conversations. I'll never forget. Where the state of Tennessee had to argue that it had the lawful authority to protect its minor citizens from genital mutilation and chemical castration. And you had people saying, no, oh, you can't do that. It's Marat. Like that is absurd. We're right now, and let's just be real about this. And I'm not advocating in favor of this, but remember how up in arms our society was when Michael Vick was fighting dogs and dogs are being killed and all that kind of stuff. Didn't we just see women showing up in pink to support a woman who wasn't fighting dogs? She strangled her own three children to death. What is going on with us, guys? This is crazy. But we need to be mindful of the notion that it is viewed from God's standpoint to be an assertion of pride to say, we'll just build it back better. We'll just go ahead on and do it on our own, with no consideration of the necessity of turning to God. And I will remind you again that this is also the people that have a Deuteronomy 28, that the first 14 verses of the chapter have, you know, where Fred Hammond's song came from, we're blessed in the city. Well, guess what? That chapter has double the amount of negative consequences. 28 entire verses that say, if you do not hearken diligently to the Lord your God, then these things will befall you. And the Lord said explicitly, if the heavens are shut up as brass and there be no rain, that's not an occasion for you to start going around and hopping around a fire, dancing before a pagan deity who professes to be a deity over agriculture. No, if the heavens are shut up as brass, it is because God is trying to communicate to you that you have violated his standards, that you've gone crossways with him. But if we had this continued assertion that we're gonna just fix it in our own strength, we're gonna humanistically make the change, we're gonna do this on ourselves, I want to point out to you that the Lord through the prophet Isaiah says, be careful, because that is an assertion of pride. And put that together with what we just talked about from the book of James. How does God respond to the proud? Our national history, the United States of America's history demonstrates that a king is not saved by the might of his army. Our nation's history is a Goliath story. We had no business as a fledgling nation of colonists dethroning King George. That's our national fiber and fabric. So when we ask, well, what makes a nation great? I rejoice at the notion that we have the most robust military in the world. But you know what? The Lord that I serve, he doesn't need the most robust military to be victorious. Our nation's history demonstrates that. More importantly than that, the word of God demonstrates that. So then what's needed? A booming economy alone does not make a nation great. Well, what makes a nation great? The scripture tells us, Proverbs 14:34, Psalm 33. Righteousness exalts a nation. Sin is a reproach to any people. If you're wondering what is happening to our society, people go on crossways. People who seemingly would be intelligent come up with the most ridiculous assertions. The Lord told us, Isaiah 61, when darkness covers the earth, gross darkness covers the people. You have a generalized darkness in the society, and you have a particularized darkness in the minds of people. We shared the data on this show that from within the last 25 years, the numbers of unmarried young men between the ages of 20 and 39 years old is now almost 2 to 1. Now almost 2 to 1. Guys, the issue that we have most prevalently is we must return to the Lord. But here's the thing. Here's the thing. God has ordained his people to be his hands and feet. And if we are going to allow cowardice to govern us, to where we are afraid to open up our mouths to tell the truth, to tell the truth. I told you guys my story. I didn't know anything about political assertions and all these kind of things. The first time I heard the word conservative, it was launched at me as an insult. Abe, you're just a conservative. I had no clue what it meant. All I knew, I told him this. I said, what I know, that the Lord has saved me and he's given me this. It's called his word. And I'm going to live with every breath that he gives me to live according to what he requires of me. But we have to say something. We have to stand up. We have to be willing to do the thing. And again, it shouldn't be surprising that when the Lord says you are peculiar people, that we actually are viewed as being peculiar to the world. I said a long time ago, I'm not interested in ingratiating myself to the broad roaders. I'm not interested in that. I remember one time I showed up on Right Wing Watch. You know, that little thing was on the website. Right Wing Watch. They put me on Right Wing Watch. You know, I was like, what is that? You can say what you want, but this is what the word of God teaches. But we must have the wherewithal to say, listen, you can have your opinion. You can have your delusion. You can say that this is where you stand, but you have the right to be wrong. But I'm not going to allow your wrongness to cause me to be mute or to try to amend the truth of God's word. And here's the other thing. And I say this with repetition, but the fact that you and I are alive right now is not a conventional coincidence of modernity. Acts 17 says that God has divinely ordained before you and I ever inhaled or exhaled one breath to be alive in this moment. And then he told us why, so that we should seek God. First, that we would seek God and then be advocates of God being sought. So he's not surprised by the craziness that surrounds us. He's actually ordained us for this moment. So what are we going to do with it? What are we going to do about it? Will we love the Lord with all of our heart, our soul, our strength, and love our neighbors as ourselves? And that love for our neighbors is a love that is not based on convenience, but we love them in that fashion because eternity truly hangs in the balance. And if we have an eternal seat for the love that we have and display for our neighbors, we'll have Jesus-like compassion, which is not merely empathy. Jesus was moved with compassion on the crowds. And guess what he did in response? He taught them many things. Guys, we've been ordained for this moment. Let's be about our Father's business.
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3: Psalm 23, beginning at verse 1. 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He leads me beside the still waters. He restores my soul. He leads me in the paths of righteousness for his name's sake. Yea, though I walk through the valley of the shadow of death, I will fear no evil, for you are with me. Your rod and your staff, they comfort me. 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You anoint my head with oil, my cup runs over. Surely goodness and mercy shall follow me all the days of my life, and I will dwell in the house of the Lord forever. All of Psalm 23.
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0: 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This is Abraham Hamilton III. 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
2: Welcome back to the Hamilton Corner, everybody. We are live in Orlando, Florida for the 2026 Homeschool Legal Defense Association's National Leaders Conference. Very simply put, I've said this and I'll say it again here. I believe that God allowed the homeschooling movement to be pioneered as a primary vehicle to cascade generational disciple making and to pave the way for it to be done legally. When many of the pioneers of the homeschool movement in the 70s and 80s began doing what they were doing, it was illegal in many states. And thanks be to God for the sacrifices, the courage, and the conviction and investment that they made. People like me and my lovely wife Maria can just breeze on in. But here's the thing. The assaults and the efforts to curtail those liberties are just as viable, if not even more, today. So we must remain vigilant. If you are listening to this program, and I know there are lots of you who already are discipling your children at the home and homeschooling, you need to join HSLDA because it is the premier ministry available to you to make sure that you are able to secure and advance your freedoms. And some of you who are listening are even second generation homeschoolers. It is because of your parents and grandparents' investments that you're able to do what you do. Well, if you want to make sure that your children and, Lord willing, your grandchildren have the freedoms that you enjoy, you need to support HSLDA right now. HSLDA.org is the website where you need to go. Full disclosure, most of you know I'm on the board for HSLDA, and I'm grateful to God to be able to serve in that capacity. And the woman seated to my right is also on the HSLDA board. It is none other than the host of the profound, stirring, pure fire Heidi St. John podcast. It is the Heidi St. John, ladies and gentlemen. Please join me in welcoming her to the program.
3: That was ridiculous.
2: In a good way, the best way possible. It was ridiculous. I agree.
3: Having me. It's good to see you.
2: It is good to see
3: really
2: you.
3: Good to see you.
2: Thank you for being here. We had some conversations earlier today. And I wanted to continue those conversations on the air because you heard what I was saying just now. I often say on the show, darkness is not an affirmative force. It merely reoccupies the space that is vacated by the light. The simple reality is in our nation, where we've been able to inherit the freest, most successful country in human history, that darkness can only advance with our consent.
3: That's right. And we're about to give it up. This is an amazing time to be an American. It's an amazing time to be a Christian. I've never seen more cowardice in our pulpits than I'm witnessing right now as I traverse around the country speaking to Christians. And I said, you know, at a church I was at just a couple of days ago in Vero Beach, Florida, I said that what's happened is the C in the 501c3 has begun to stand for coward. It's turned our pastors and our nonprofit leaders into cowards, and they hide behind the 501c3. And they'll hide behind it and they'll say, hey, you know, I'm sorry, we're a nonprofit, we're not allowed to talk about that stuff, which isn't true.
2: No,
3: by the way,
2: not at all.
3: Not true. You know, the left has taken the lie of separation of church and state and infused it into the church and into our everyday conversations. And it's going to take courage. I want to see that C and 501c3 stand for courage again.
2: Yeah. Well, that really, really makes me angry, because if you're a church, you do not have an obligation to require to file or organize your assembly as a 501c3 organization. By virtue of being a church, you are inherently exempt from federal taxation. A lot of people don't know that. It's on the IRS's own website. You know, it's on the website. I'll post a link to it in the show notes.
3: Are you kidding me?
2: No, I'm not kidding
3: I didn't
2: all.
3: Even know that. No, I've been talking about this for years and I didn't even

0: know
1: that's
0: that.
1: A fact. You know, churches do not have to organize as a 501c3 federally.
0: You need to text that to me, brother. I'm gonna light it up.
1: Yeah, I'll text it to you. I have it. I keep it at the ready because a lot of people say what you just said. I didn't know that.
0: Yeah.
1: The 501c3 racket was created. Yeah, I'll send it to you right now.
0: It's a racket.
1: Was so created true. as a vehicle to hinder the church.
0: Well, it's worked.
1: Yeah, yeah, it's worked very well.
0: It's absolutely worked.
1: It's worked very well.
0: It has worked. And the number of pastors, you know this, in 2022, I ran for Congress in Washington State's 3rd Congressional District, and I approached probably roughly 200 pastors to say, listen, you know, Christian homeschool mom, I live in your neck of the woods. I want to represent the values that made this nation the greatest nation on the face of the earth. I want to take those values to Congress. I want to represent them. And I would love the opportunity to speak to your church, to stand in the entryway, to just shake hands with your parishioners, to be able to hand out a leaflet to say who I am and please come out and vote. Do you know how many of those pastors replied to me in the affirmative out of 200?
1: No, I don't know.
0: Two. Mm. And I'm here to tell you, Abraham, if the church would show up, if God's people would actually be the salt and light that he's called us to be, we would win. And we wouldn't just win marginally.
1: Yeah,
0: we'd win in a landslide. If we took the principles of God's word with us into the ballot box, we'd win. Mm. We'd win.
1: That's so true. It's noteworthy. You look in the book of Revelation. I know you've read this. I've taught my own children this. When the Lord lists those who have earned, qualified themselves for the lake of fire. And not only is it included in the list, but at the very front of the list, the first category of people who qualify for the lake of fire are the cowardly.
0: It's cowardice. Yeah.
1: The cowardly, which is a contrast. This one of the major features that scripture explains is a characteristic of being filled with the Spirit of God is boldness. Mm-hmm. For the righteous are as cowardly as lions. Right. Did they watch The Wizard of Oz?
0: Right.
1: No, righteous are as bold as the lion. Mm-hmm. That there is a boldness that is produced there. And what's happening, what you're describing, seems to fit this very well. Instead of being salt and light, we're being lightly salted.
0: Boy, that'll preach. You know, the Bible says in Psalm 107, verse 4, let the redeemed of the Lord say so. We are called to have a faith that speaks. Our Amen. Faith should speak. It should speak in every area of our lives. And yet we see Christians who are saying, I'm just going to stay here behind the four walls of my church and make sure that I get on the rotation for the potluck on Sunday. Mm. And shame on us. You know, I loved how you ended your last segment when you said we were born for this time in human history. We've been appointed to live for such a time as this. And God has us here on assignment. The Amen. Question is, what is the assignment and will we show up?
1: Yeah. Absolutely. So, Heidi, since you posed the question, what is the assignment and what will we show up? Considering the fact that the Lord could have allowed us to be born in any other nation, I could be very easily be, you know, Chinese, chung, Hamilton. That was a translation. Not meant to, you know, I could very easily be South Sudan, Hamilton, you know, but the Lord allowed me to be a citizen of the United States of America. God, in the same text in Acts 17, not only were we born for the time that God has planted us in, but the fact that we live where we live is a feature of God's design. Likewise, the Lord has his remnant in every country and every place. So full of the laws and the features, Article 4, guarantee of constitutional republican form of government, God knew we would inherit that. Mm-hmm. Does the Lord expect anything less of us than he expected of people like the Apostle Paul, knowing his rights as a Roman citizen, to advance the gospel in the Roman Empire?
0: No, and Paul appealed to Rome as a Roman citizen. He didn't hide behind, I'm a disciple of Jesus Christ. You know, he didn't do that. He appealed to Rome as a Roman citizen. In the United States of America, we are Caesar. We have this incredible opportunity. And there are a lot of people in this country now who are sitting in the halls of Congress, who are sitting in the Senate, who would like to see those rights stripped from us. You and I were talking about this today, the Islamification of America. It's happening on our watch. We are watching people who literally hate this country, who, you know, Monday morning are shouting death to America, and Tuesday they're announcing a run for Congress. We got to wake up. And this is where God's people can stand in the gap and say, no, the Muslim faith is actually incompatible with the Constitution of the United States. And the Constitution is not going to defend itself. It's going to take people who are willing and courageous and understand and and honor and appreciate the sacrifices that were made so that you and I could live in the freest, most prosperous nation on the face of the earth. On balance, America has been a force for good around the country. What do you hear coming out of our leftist universities and out of our high schools? Oh, America is just a bunch of colonizers. Oh, America is just this evil place. I'm sure you've heard Hassan Piker talk how he hates America. Who's Hassan Piker hanging out with? Al-Sayed. He's hanging out with Mondani in New York. These people hate our country. And somehow we become so blind that we've allowed this socialist mindset, this Islamist mindset, to take root in our country. It's a cancer, and the only way to get it out is if people who love the country and love God will show up.
1: It's funny you said that. I literally just shared on social media, my X feed in particular. There were several Muslim clerics who were gathered and were speaking and explaining that Islam is not here in America to get along.
0: No, they're not.
1: So you rarely get this kind of candor. You know, you sometimes, well, I won't say rarely, it doesn't often occur. But he said it was Islam's compromise that led to the Muslims losing Spain. He says that. He said that because we compromised, that's why we lost Spain. So we're learning from that era. We're not here in America to go along, to get along.
0: Here to assimilate.
1: Yeah, no. He said, "It because I'm a Muslim, I should be expected that I believe Islam is the best. Islam is right. And yes, my goal is for America to become an Islamic nation." Mm-hmm. Yes. He said this explicitly. Yes, I want Sharia. Mm-hmm. Yes, I want Sharia, which makes me think about Abdul Al-Sayed, because before he was running for the U.S. Senate, he said himself, likewise, he wants Sharia. But a few days ago in his interview with Jesse Waters on TV, he said, well, he's not trying to impose Sharia law on anybody. Should we believe him?
0: No, he's a liar. He's a liar because he serves the prince of the darkness, the prince of the power of the air, who the Bible says is the father of lies. Mm-hmm. And so when someone doesn't serve the King of Kings and the Lord of Lords, then he's serving the evil one. And so we know that he's lying. And actually, history tells us that he's lying. Mm-hmm. The Muslims are not here to assimilate. And Islam, and we need to stop calling it a religion. Islam is not a religion. Mm-hmm. It is a political system of conquest. And everywhere that it has ever gone, anywhere around the world, watch what's happening in Nigeria right now. Everywhere that Islam has taken root, people have died. They are not here to assimilate. They're not here so that we'll, you know, turn five times a day and bow toward Mecca. They're here to say either you convert to Islam or be killed.
1: Yeah.
0: That's exactly what they're up to.
1: Or pay the jizya for a little while.
0: Oh, yeah. Pay a little tax and then we'll kill you.
1: Yeah.
0: Yeah.
1: And then we need to be clear about something. There's a reality of, you know, backsliding Muslims. And I say this all the time. I know quantitatively speaking, the majority of Muslims are not Al-Qaeda, ISIS, terrorists, but it doesn't require a majority. The estimates are that there are 5 to 6 million Muslims in America. And the percentage of those who they call radicalized, and I even challenge that notion of radicalization, because I think you need to be honest about whether or not the people who they deem as radicalized, are they operating consistent with the teachings of the Quran, of the Hadith?
0: Can they just call them nominal Muslims?
1: Yeah. Or are you
0: might be Muslim, but you're not following the Hadiths, you're not following Quran, because if you were, then you and I are infidels and we should be killed for our faith.
1: Yes. That's what they.
0: That's the truth.
1: That's what it's.
0: I mean, I'm sorry if people don't like it. No, but that's the truth. Read the Quran. Read the Hadiths. Read how they treat women. Where are the feminists? I'd really like to know. I'd really like to know. As we're watching the mutilation of young girls happening right here now in the United States, we watch how they treat their women. Mm. We watch how they view women in the public square, women at all. Mm. And I got to tell you, I'm more concerned now than I have ever been. You know, you and I both are friends with Rick Green, and I was telling you last night at dinner that they recently had a close encounter with a radicalized Muslim group trying to buy property right next door to Patriot Academy in Constitution City, Texas. These people are moving into what we consider to be very safe red places, and they are establishing mosques. And believe me when I say, when they establish these places of worship, they are claiming a territory. That's exactly what they're doing. And I think it's time for Christians and people, you don't even have to be a Christian to understand the history of Islam. And we need to have clear-eyed conversations about it, not apologize for it. This is the truth. Are there backslidden Muslims? Yes. Are there backslidden Christians? Yeah. You and I know lots of Christians mm-hmm. who don't adhere to the Bible, who are sleeping around and not training their children up to love and follow Jesus Christ, but claim the name of Christ, right? Mm-hmm. So there are Muslims who claim to be Muslims, but they are nominal Muslims. But if mm-hmm. you're going to walk in the path of Allah, it's not going to be pretty for anybody who's in your path that doesn't convert.
1: Yeah. And I was going to say, when the concept of colonization comes up, I think it's a remarkable omission that Islam has never discussed in the context of colonization.
0: Interesting.
1: That it is without conquest and colonization, you don't get a Muslim North Africa. You don't get an Andalus, you know, an Islamic Andalus. It is not a social political system. Because it's not confined to religion. It is a political system.
0: It is.
1: You don't get the establishment of the caliphate, for example, without conquest and colonization. Mm-hmm. It does not happen.
0: Well, that's Dearborn, Michigan.
1: It. Yeah.
0: That's Dearborn, Michigan. It's conquest mm-hmm. and now it's colonization. Well, mm-hmm. no, first it's colonization, then it's conquest. Mm-hmm. And listen, these people are running openly mm-hmm. on their Muslim ideology. They're running openly that they want to see Sharia take place in the United States. And when these people say who they are, we should believe them.
1: Yeah.
0: We should believe them. And I was having this conversation with Rick Green, with Bill Federer just a couple mm-hmm. of weeks ago. I don't really know what the solution is, except for us to begin city by city and state mm-hmm. by state, taking back our Christian and our American tradition mm-hmm. and saying, if you're going to yell death to America in one breath, that you want to institute Sharia law, bye-bye. Mm-hmm. See you later. You know, you can revoke citizenship from these people. Can we not?
1: Absolutely, we can. We can. It's not a question of what can be done. The issue is, do we have the will to do it?
0: The political courage.
1: Because the United States of America, I just mentioned, Article 4 of the U.S. Constitution guarantees to every American citizen. So let me unpack a couple things. First things first, the ancient conversation about states' rights is really a misnomer. Because within the American system of governance, the only entity with rights is the individual. States have delegated powers. Well, who delegates the powers to the states? The people. Article 4 of the U.S. Constitution guarantees to every citizen a constitutional republican form of government. So any system of government that threatens that Article 4 right is by nature inherently unconstitutional. Now, do we have the political will to state clearly this system of socio-political supremacy that denies our Constitution is incompatible with our Constitution? Do we have the will to say so? I think we need to have more conversations about utilizing the freedoms that we have to articulate clearly. No, your system would subvert my Constitution, would deprive me, my wife, my six children of their Article 4 guaranteed of a constitutional republican form of government. Our nation is not merely a republic, it's a constitutional republic. What does that mean? And what does it mean to preserve that freedom for our children and our children's children? We need to have that conversation.
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1: Welcome back to the Hamilton Corner. Abraham Hamilton III here. My guest is host of the Heidi St. John podcast, a woman who's been contending on the front lines. Heidi St. John, thank you for being on the program here with me.
0: Thanks for having me. I'm just waiting for you to announce a run for president. I was like, look, we're going to have another Hamilton in the White House. Man. Let's go. Well, let's go. Let's go.
1: Let's go. All right. Well, you heard it here. No, just kidding. I wanted to ask this question because I didn't intend for this to be kind of a Islam-centric conversation, but hey, we're here already. I was sharing with you before we came on the program. Just today, there was an interview from the Michigan Attorney General. I have her name here. It escaped me for a moment. Dana Nessel is her name. Dana Nessel is the Michigan Attorney General. She's a committed Democrat. However, she's Jewish. She interviewed Syed and asked the question, is there room in a Syed perception of the state of Michigan for Jews? Mm-hmm. In light of this conversation, and the conversation ended with Dana Nessel offering her endorsement for Abdul al-Sayed, who is vehemently hostile to Israel and to Jewish people, yet she offers him her endorsement. We're seeing an ascendancy of this proverbial, and Bill Federer talks about it as well, this red-green alliance, which I've explained to our audience here that it is not a novel feature. That red-green alliance is literally what led to the Islamic Revolution of Iran. It was Persia before. Yes. The word Iran actually is a transliteration from Aryan that sought to annihilate the Jews. What do people need to understand when they see, wait a minute, these Marxists seem to walk lock and step with Islamists in our country? What do people need to understand about that?
0: Well, I mean, they need to understand that you can't have the Islamification of America without first becoming culturally Marxist. Mm. So that's what you saw in the Attorney General. You saw her just bowing down and kissing the ring because she has a feeling. She's got a gut feeling. The Blue Dog Democrats are gone.
1: Yeah.
0: The Democrat Party of the 1960s, the Democrat Party that my grandparents understood, and they weren't Democrats, but I believe that there is Absolutely. I mean, actually, if you went back, you know, 20, 30, 40 years, Republicans today are like the Democrats used to be. Mm-hmm. And the Republicans have really lost their footing, too. Mm-hmm. Right. And so we're sliding farther and farther and farther into cultural Marxism, even on the right.
1: Oh, no.
0: And I ran against a guy when I ran for Congress who I told many people was so far right that he was left. Mm-hmm. And so you see people who Ben Shapiro calls are on the horseshoe right. Then you see people on the left. And somewhere in the middle are common sense people. Mm-hmm. Al Sayed is not a common sense person. Al Sayed doesn't care one whit about the Jews. Again, we talked about this earlier. These people are liars. Mm. And this woman is a perfect example of, I'm going to burn the forest down for the trees. Mm. And so the cognitive dissonance that we see happening on the left right now, who are embracing ideologies that are absolutely opposed to the American way of life, opposed to our Constitution. Up until 5 minutes ago, Abraham, we believed and we agreed that America was the greatest country on the face of the earth.
1: Well, I still believe that.
0: Right. We agreed as Democrats and Republicans, we agreed about this stuff. We don't agree anymore. Yeah, we agreed that men are men and women are men. Yeah. We do not agree anymore. The chasm between the two parties now, these two belief systems, these two platforms, is so great. We're not talking about Republican versus Democrat anymore. Mm. We're actually talking about good versus evil, right versus wrong. There is so much evil in our political system right now, largely because Christians have abandoned the sphere. Mm. We said, hey, politics is dirty. We don't belong in that separation of church and state. We're not allowed to talk about that. What's the one thing that you grew up hearing when you were a kid that we don't talk about at Thanksgiving? We don't talk about religion and we don't talk about politics. Yeah. Except for Thanksgiving is nothing but religion and politics. Mm-hmm. And yet we were told, oh, you can't talk about those things. Christians don't do that in polite
1: society.
0: The
1: fact that you have a Thanksgiving holiday is because of religion and politics.
0: That's absolutely right. And so we've been brainwashed and led to believe that somehow as God's people, we don't belong in the political sphere. Mm-hmm. And pastors stopped talking about it. We stopped encouraging our people to vote. I don't know if I ever told you this, but my grandfather was a pastor. At a little evangelical free church just outside of Portland, Oregon, or as my friends in the South call it, the gates of hell, whatever. So just outside of Portland, Oregon. And so that's where I grew up. And my granddad took me campaigning in the 80s for Ronald Reagan. So my grandfather, a committed believer, a pastor, took me, his young granddaughter, door to door, door knocking. Because they understood that's how you win elections. Mm. And he would say, my name's Dan Forsberg. I'm the pastor of West Haven Evangelical Free Church. This is my granddaughter, Heidi. And she'd like to say something to you.
1: She'd like to say something to
0: and
1: you.
0: And I would say, hi, my name's Heidi. And I'm here to talk to you about Ronald Reagan. He's running for president. And my granddad told me that as a Christian, I had an obligation, a duty to this country to pay attention to what was happening politically. He was the one who told me, Heidi, politics determines policy and policy shapes the nation. God's people should be in the policy making business. Mm. My granddad told me that as a pastor. Mm. What has happened to our pastors today? Mm. What has happened to God's people that we would pull ourselves out of the realm of politics and allow evil to fill the vacuum, or at the very least, people who are not discerning?
1: Yeah.
0: And this takes me right back to what's happening in Michigan. Mm. How did we get Dearborn, Michigan? If Al Sayed gets voted in to represent the great state of Michigan, it will be because God's people stayed home. Mm. That will be the only reason that it happens. It will be because God's people stayed home. Because I guarantee you, Al Sayed and all the other Muslims who are running for office around the country are not there because they want to get along with the Jewish population. They're not there because they want to make sure that Christians have a voice in the House of Representatives. When they get in, and we see this happening in communities all around the country, they will Islamify that community. And if you go against it, boy, I'll tell you what, look what's happening on the streets of London right now. Mm-hmm. The Europe is finished, as far as I can tell. I mean, unless something really amazing happens, Europe as we knew it is over.
1: Mm-hmm. It's interesting because people like Al Sayed will say things like, nobody's seeking to assert and advance Sharia, when at the exact same time, and this is something I just found in my own research, that there's something called the FIQ Council, the FIQ Sharia Council of North America, F-I-Q-H. And they are the council that kind of oversees mosques and imams in North America, and they just issued what they call a zakat. I'm sorry, they just issued a ruling concerning the zakat, which is the Muslim tithe, that says that you can collect money at the mosques so that you can fund campaigns for Muslim candidates. And their most immediate goal in the effort to Islamize the United States of America is to get 30 new Congress members, Muslim Congress members elected to advance the cause of Islam in North America.
0: They're well on their way. Mm-hmm. They're well on their way. And
1: you got the squad already.
0: You do. And the other thing that's horrifying about this is that conservatives are showing up on average. In the last election, the turnout was averaging anywhere from 27% to 34% conservative mm-hmm. turnout. You know the rate of percentage that Muslims are turning out to vote? Upwards of 90%.
1: Ooh.
0: Upwards of 90%. And then people whine and cry, I can't believe it. I can't believe you lost. Well, how about you get up off your couch and you go talk to your neighbor? How about you talk to your kids about voting? How about you talk to your church and your pastor and your communities and the place that you work? And you talk about the differences between the things that we believe in. One would bring freedom and prosperity. The other would bring slavery, mm-hmm. the objectification of women. People say the feminists, oh, we don't want to objectify women. But yet they let men into women's sports. Mm-hmm. They're going to let the Muslims run for office and require Kathy Hochul, the governor of New York. What in the world? What a hijab. What is wrong with you? What is wrong with you? I mean, afraid is not the right word. Horrified is a better word. I'm horrified at what we are allowing to take root in this country. Our founders would be turning in their graves if there was such a thing. Men bled and died so that we could be free, mm-hmm. and Islam would enslave. And that's the bottom line.
1: This is, I want to invite you to talk about this, and I think it would resonate deeply having run for Congress yourself. One of the least attended elections in our country happened to be midterm elections, mm-hmm. Only to be preceded by primary elections during the midterms. Mm-hmm. You know, lots of people complain about candidates in general elections, but they don't show up during primary elections.
0: Yeah, you don't get the candidate you wanted in the general because you didn't show up for the primary. That's the truth, yeah.
1: And that's what's happened election after election mm-hmm. over time. Mm-hmm. That's led to where we are now. But would you speak to the necessity of showing up during this midterm?
0: I don't think there's ever been a more important midterm than the one we have now. If we lose, if Republicans lose control of either the House or the Senate, I guarantee you the impeachment hearings are going to begin. What they're trying to do is cripple President Trump. That really is the bottom line. They know they can't get much done. They're not going to be able to get any legislation passed. So the point is to cripple President Trump so that he can't continue with his agenda without being persecuted and tortured and followed all through the rest of his presidency. And the other thing that is really important for people to understand is to the left in this country, politics is religion, and they mm-hmm. treat it that way. Mm-hmm. They treat it that way. They treat it like going to church. Mm-hmm. And it doesn't matter the messaging that you give as conservatives if people don't show up. Mike Ferris told me a long time ago that the surest way to lose was just not to show up to fight the battle. Mm-hmm. And more Christians I'm finding, and actually conservatives in general, I think they're tired. I think they want to win, mm-hmm. right? And so when they don't win, they just go, oh, well, it's not worth it anyway. And you and I were talking about this before we started the show today, that if they don't show up, the future of our country is hanging in the balance. Because guess what? The Muslims are going to show up. They're going to show up. I was just in Wilmington, North Carolina, and they've got a very important election coming up in this midterm as well. And most of those people in that room didn't even know that there was a Muslim man running for Congress in the 7th Congressional District. They didn't even know. I was speaking in Vero Beach a couple of days ago. I said, how many of you guys know who the President of the United States? Everybody raised their hand. Mm-hmm. How many of you guys know the Vice President? Raise your hand. Secretary of War? Raise your hand. And I said, how many of you guys know who's sitting on your city council?
1: Mm-hmm.
0: One Crickets. Person.
1: Yeah.
0: One person. Our cities are not being ruined by the federal government.
1: No.
0: They're being ruined one paper cut at a time mm-hmm. by people who are being elected to city councils who mm-hmm. want to see things like don't mm-hmm. believe in male and female or the distinctions between the two of them, who want to see parental rights stripped away from the parents whose kids are attending the broken, woke, disgusting public school system. This is happening on the local level. And when mm-hmm. we say all politics is local, if people don't turn out, and this means you gotta do something. I'm very frustrated. I saw this when I was running for Congress. We are the laziest generation of Americans ever to exist in this country. Mm. That we would forsake our sacred obligation, our duty to vote, and give it to people who hate this country and would like to see it upturned and turn into a communist nation is astonishing to me as someone who loves this country.
1: Yeah.
0: It's
1: one of the things that is the product of us having generational inheritors of freedom,
0: yes,
1: that we haven't been the ones who've had to shed blood to secure it. And it's always a stark contrast. I, in an effort to maintain perspective in many ways and also for a lot of different reasons, I watch things like immigrants who come to our country legally and mm-hmm. how for things that many Americans take for granted, like jury service yes. and the opportunity to vote, they look at these as highlights of existence. Like I didn't even know this. I learned recently that Cuba, which is an island that is a tropical island, that the Cuban citizens are not allowed to go to the beach. They cannot go to the beach. The beaches are exclusively limited to tourists because the communist Cuban government is so deathly afraid of their citizens attempting to escape the island that they forcibly prohibit their citizens from going to the beach.
0: A very dear friend of mine escaped from Cuba on a raft. And he tried the first time and was jailed. He tried the second time.
1: Jailed for trying to leave.
0: He tried a second time and was picked up by the United States Coast Guard. And he said the best day of his life was when he set foot in Guantanamo Bay. Hmm. Best day of his life. You can bet that that guy shows up to vote.
1: Yeah.
0: You can bet he does. He was in Miami Beach not too long ago. I mean, this guy loves our country yeah. like no one I have ever seen because he's experienced what it means to live in communism. And he walked down a section of Miami and they had pictures of communist dictators on there. And he started going into the stores and going, what are you guys doing?
1: Yes.
0: You don't like it here? Go back.
1: Yes.
0: You want a communist country? Go yeah. to a communist country. But don't bring the filth of communism to the shores of the United States and expect us not to stand up against it. And yet that's what we're doing.
1: Yeah.
0: And when people don't vote, that's what we're going to get.
1: Midterms, man, are vitally important, and it requires a full-orbed investment. A lot of the battles that need to be fought during the primary stage and at earlier areas, but we don't have DeLoreans. We can't go back in time now. So what are we going to do now with what we have? And one of the major problems on the national level, working its way all the way down to the local level, but on the national level, is the reality is much of what President Trump has done has been done by executive fiat, and it has not been established and made permanent via congressional action. But if you look back, and I talk about Mr. Ice Cream Man, Mr. Biden, you know, but a lot of the things during his administration was passed via congressional action.
0: Mm-hmm.
1: Whereas President Trump in his first term and his current term, most of what's been done domestically is a product of executive fiat, which will not be permanent.
0: It won't last now.
1: And if there is not a congressional basis to assert legislation that will be made permanent, mm-hmm. we're going to see a repeat of what happened from 2016 to 2020. It'll just be done again from 2024. Yeah. To 2028.
0: Can't lose the midterms. If we lose the midterms, we're going to lose America. And I think that's really true. We got to vote like our lives depend on it because they do.
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15: American Family News, I'm Robert Thornton. Chinese President Xi Jinping landed in the U.S. today to meet with President Donald Trump. Trump greeted the Chinese president at Joint Base Andrews instead of waiting for him to arrive at the White House. A curious move to some political observers. China is using artificial intelligence to spy on Christians who have fled the country. According to a report from Anthropic, the parent company of Claude, the AI agent the CCP used. AFN Steve Jordal has more.
16: At the beginning of this month, Anthropic put out a report on how the company, quote, identified and disrupted operations in which threat actors tried to use Claude for malicious activity. On page 89, it talks about disrupting a China-based religious affairs intelligence operation targeting Catholic, Tibetan Buddhist, Falun Gong, and Taiwanese Christian communities. AI and foreign policy expert Bob McGinnis says it's not a surprise.
17: Well, the Chinese surveil anyone that is considered a resistor to their communist agenda, whether it's at home or abroad.
16: He says even before the advent of AI, China had assets here in the U.S. spying on us.
17: They have 300,000 students that they send to the United States, and they leverage them for intelligence. And, you know, they keep their parents and family members hostage back in China.
16: The Anthropic report says they banned a group of accounts they believe used Claude to build dossiers targeting religious leaders and Chinese diaspora figures across Asia. McGinnis has no doubt the AI spying is happening here, too.
17: And so it should be of concern to us if we are saying things that are not in support of the Chinese Communist Party.
16: President Trump is set to meet with Chinese President Xi Jinping at the White House later this week. McGinnis says the spying on Christians will probably not be on the agenda.
17: I think that they will bring up a number of AI issues, probably an AI hotline.
16: I'm Steve Jordahl.
15: The heads of major artificial intelligence firms pleaded with the United Nations today to set controls over the technology they are designing in order to save the world, or at least its people. The chief executive officer of Anthropic, Dario Amodei, said if managed poorly, he believes AI could be a risk to humanity as a whole. Sam Altman, CEO of OpenAI, said we could lose control of the future to AI. Iran's president delivered his address before the United Nations General Assembly today and accused President Donald Trump of being a bully. He promised his country would never bend the knee to the United States. Fox's Eric Shawn reports.
18: Pezeshkian framed Iran as the victim. He held up photos of children that he said were killed by American and Israeli bombs, and he vowed that his country would never cede control of the Strait of Hormuz. As he began his address, a lone U.S. diplomat walked out. That action, considered the highest level diplomatic snub one can give here at the world body. Protesters from the largest opposition group, the National Council of Resistance of Iran, expressed their support for President Trump's tough policy against Tehran and said after decades of brutal opposition of the Iranian people, it is past time for the Islamic revolutionary leaders to be ousted.
15: Police are investigating the deaths of two University of Mississippi students and if they were linked to kratom, a drug sold at gas stations and smoke shops. Fox's Madison Scarpino has more.
19: Authorities with Lafayette County Metro Narcotics say these are two separate death investigations. They say there's no evidence indicating the two deaths are connected. But authorities say packaged kratom bought from a retail store was found at both scenes. However, they're still investigating if that's what killed these kids. So what is kratom? Well, it derives from an Asian plant. It has opioid-like effects and it can be very addictive. But you can buy it at places like gas stations and smoke shops. It is legal in the state of Mississippi, but it's not legal locally here in Oxford. That's because the Oxford police chief was urging for a ban years ago after several people who died had kratom in their system.
15: That's a wrap on news this time around. Find more news at AFN.net.
20: The book of Jude is a warning. Beware. What's the matter, Jude? Certain persons have crept into the church. They've crept in unnoticed. They're ungodly persons who turn the grace of God into licentiousness. They turn the grace of God into a license to sin. And they deny our only master and savior, the Lord Jesus Christ. They are sharks in the water, and we need to beware.
21: 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And thank you for joining us today as we bring a message that you can really sink your teeth into. 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Of course, the real problem in so many churches is how hard it is to tell the sharks from the saints, because the sharks are so cunning. 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The message is called Sharks in the Water, one of four in Pastor Jeff's series we're in now called Face Off, Fighting for the Faith. 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Now though, let's sink our teeth into this lesson. Sharks in the Water.
20: I saw the movie when I was a junior high school student. Scared me to death. The movie, Jaws. There was a shark in the water, a big shark, a 25-foot shark named Jaws. These people were at the beach. They were having a big time. Man, it was someday in the summer, and it was a holiday time. Little did they know there was a shark in the water. As we have been studying in the book of Jude, Jude, the Lord's half-brother, they had the same mother, Mary, but different fathers, for Jude's father was Joseph, and Jesus's father was Almighty Holy God. Jude is wanting to write a letter to the people. He wants to write about their common salvation and encourage them. And God the Holy Spirit won't let Jude do that. He said, no, don't pick up the harp and play a nice song. Pick up the trumpet and sound the alarm. Red alert. The book of Jude is a warning. Beware. What's the matter, Jude? Certain persons have crept into the church. They've crept in unnoticed. They're ungodly persons who turn the grace of God into licentiousness. They turn the grace of God into a license to sin. And they deny our only master and savior, the Lord Jesus Christ. There are sharks in the water. And we need to beware. Because just as Jaws was in the water in the movie Jaws, if you didn't know it, you were going to be in trouble. I find it so interesting in the trailer for the movie Jaws. And Jaws, this is old. This is 1975. Still the top scary movie, I think, that I've ever seen. I still don't like to go in the ocean because of Jaws. I don't know if anybody else is like that. Every time I just put a toe in, I hear, no, no. You know what I mean? It's just that kind of a freaky thing. But in the trailer for the movie Jaws, I was listening to that as I was preparing for this message called Sharks in the Water, and something really struck me. You know, as we watched in that little clip as the shark, and you didn't, in the movie Jaws, you don't see the shark that much until the end. It's just the song, and you just see him coming in terms of, uh-oh, that's what he sees. And that boy, Alex, he gets eaten by the shark. And then there's a scene not too long afterward where Alex's mother talks to the police chief, Chief Brody. And she says this, she had come from the funeral for her son. And she sees Chief Brody and she slaps him in the face and she says this, Chief Brody, my son Alex was a beautiful boy and you killed him. You knew that there was a shark out there. You knew that it was dangerous. But you let people go swimming anyway. My boy is dead, and I wanted you to know that. Oh, and I listened to that little soliloquy that's on the trailer, a portion of it that's on the trailer for the movie Jaws. I thought, how appropriate for the preachers of the gospel to know that in the day and age we live in, you have to alert people to the fact that there are sharks in the water. The devil has released sharks into the waters. They've crept in unnoticed, as the Bible said, and they are out to steal and kill and destroy. And we must beware, and we must be wise, and we must be on guard. They are pastors of churches. They are professors in seminaries. They teach Sunday school classes. They're deacons in churches. They're in positions of authority, yet they're sharks in the water, and they try and destroy the gospel and turn the grace of God into licentiousness. Listen, if you care about your own self, if you care about your loved ones, you're going to listen closely to what God has to say in the book of Jude. And you're going to stand up and fight for the faith once for all delivered to the saints before there is no faith left to fight for. Jude says in verse 11, woe to them, for they have gone the way of Cain. And for pay, they have rushed headlong into the error of Balaam and perished in the rebellion of Korah. Woe to them. Woe to whom? He's talking about apostates, about the sharks that are in the water. Remember what I told you what an apostate was? An apostate is someone who hears the truth, comes close to the truth, but then turns away from it. He hears the truth about Jesus Christ. He hears the truth about the cross and the empty tomb and salvation by faith alone, through grace alone, in Christ alone. He hears all that, and then he rejects it. And he comes up with his own gospel and his own way and his own truth. And he doesn't leave the church. He stays in the church so he can make the church what he wants it to be. Denies the only master and savior, Jesus Christ. Now, here's our question. How can you and I recognize the sharks in the water? I mean, how do you know? You want to know if there's a shark in the water, right? How can you recognize that? Well, I want you to see with me three telltale signs that you can recognize the devil's sharks in the waters of the church. First sign, the devil's sharks try to tear up the way of the Lord. Just like a shark would, just rip everything apart. He tries to tear up the straight way of the Lord. Paul said in Acts chapter 13, as he was preaching the gospel, there was a magician there. His name was Elymas, and he was opposing Paul and opposing his teaching. And Paul turned on him, and Paul said to him, "You son of the devil, you who desires to create havoc," he said, "you never cease to make crooked the straight paths of the Lord." That's exactly what the devil does. He uses people to do it, but he never ceases to tear up the way of the Lord, to make crooked the way of the Lord, to blow up the bridge that every person must cross, the bridge between sinful man and holy God. The devil is constantly working on that. So his sharks, his apostates, his emissaries, people that he uses and puts in places of influence and leadership in the church, how can you recognize them? Well, they try and do that too. They try and tear up the way of the Lord. And Jude gives us three examples, three big time apostates, Cain, Balaam, and Korah. Now, these were people that were familiar to the listeners and to the readers of this letter. Cain, Balaam, and Korah. Cain was the very first son born. Genesis chapter 4. He's the first son of Adam and Eve. And the Bible says in verse 11 that they have gone the way of Cain. The way of Cain. Listen, like Cain, the apostates pervert the way of the Lord. They pervert the way of the Lord. You say, well, how did Cain pervert the way of the Lord? Very interesting about Cain. Cain is a very interesting character because he's the firstborn and he's talked about in the second to the last book of the Bible. And Cain is a prototype for an apostate, for someone who falls away from the truth. And remember this about an apostate. An apostate is not someone who became a Christian and then somehow lost his salvation. An apostate, a weed among the wheat, a Judas among the disciples, he's a person who never had salvation. He's a person who came close, but who never really believed. And John says in 1 John chapter 2 and verse 19, they went out from us, but they were not really of us. For if they had been of us, they would have remained with us. But they went out in order that it might be shown that they are all not of us. Man, anybody who went out in the name of Jesus Christ and then defects, what is that person showing you? That they lost their salvation? No, that they never had it. And here is the prototype apostate, Cain. And what does he do? He perverts the way to God. He perverts the good news of how you are made right with God.
21: Pastor Jeff Shreve returns in just a moment on From His Heart with part one of Sharks in the Water. It's from the series Face Off, a study of the book of Jude. 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False teaching was infiltrating the church with a lot of slick sharks in the water and leading people away with a twisted version of God's truth. Jude urged believers to contend earnestly for the faith which was once for all time handed down to the saints. 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
20: Here's the story. Adam and Eve sin in Genesis chapter 3, and God pronounces the consequences of their sin. And then the scripture says, Adam and Eve are naked, right? That's the whole thing. When they ate the fruit, their eyes were open and they knew they were naked and they sewed fig leaves together. And so they're standing there in their fig leaves. And after God pronounces the consequences of their sin, then the scripture says that God made for them coats of animal skin to cover their nakedness. He took off the leaves and he gave them coats of animal skin. Now, here's the question. Where did he get that? Did God place an order at Land's End? I mean, where did God come up with the animal skin coats? He killed animals so that they could have coats to cover themselves. And they learned very quickly on that first sin that the wages of sin is death. And they learned very quickly that sin brought death and sin brought bloodshed and sin brought a sacrifice to cover them. And they passed that knowledge on to their children. And the Bible says that when they had their kids, they had Cain, and then they had Abel. And at the course of time, Cain was a farmer, Abel was a shepherd. And at the course of time, they came to offer sacrifices to the Lord. And they knew how they were supposed to come to the Lord because God made it clear to them, this is how you come. You come with bloodshed. Hebrews 9:22 says, without the shedding of blood, there is no forgiveness. Hebrews chapter 11, verse 4 says, by faith, Abel offered a more excellent sacrifice than did his brother Cain. By faith, he did it by faith. And we know from Romans 10:17 that the only way you get faith is through the word of God. Faith comes by hearing and hearing by the word of God. So if Abel offered a sacrifice, which was a lamb that he offered to the Lord, if he did it by faith, he did it through the word of God. And those boys knew from God that they were supposed to come with blood. They were supposed to come with a blood sacrifice, but Cain didn't do that. Cain, as a farmer, you know what he did? He came with the fruit of the ground. He came with his vegetables and his fruit, and he put it all in a basket, perhaps, and it looked like a county fair, and he brought that before the Lord, and that was his offering, the work of his hands, the sweat of his brow. And God says, I have no regard for that offering. His brother Abel, what did he come with? He came with a lamb, and he sacrificed that lamb, and God had regard for that offering. Why? Because when you come before me, you come before me with a sacrifice. You come before me with bloodshed, because without the shedding of blood, there is no forgiveness. Well, if you know the story of Cain, Cain got very angry and God tried to work with Cain. He said, Cain, why are you angry? Why is your countenance fallen? If you do well, will not your countenance be lifted up? But if you don't do well, behold, sin is crouching at the door and its desire is for you, yet you must master it. But Cain never did. What did he do? He opened the door and he let sin come in and sin pounced him. And Cain killed his brother Abel because he was so angry that his offering was accepted and Cain's was not. The way of Cain. Woe to them, for they have gone the way of Cain. What is the way of Cain? It's the way of works. And it has polluted and infiltrated the Church of Jesus Christ in a huge way. Most of the people who come to church, any church, most of them believe that God is like Santa Claus. He's making a list. He's checking it twice. He's going to find out who's naughty and nice. They think that God, when they die, they're going to stand before God, and God has this great kind of scale, this balance, and he puts all your good works on one side and all your bad works on the other side, and he just measures it out. And if your good works outweigh your bad works, ding, ding, ding, what do we have for him, Johnny? Well, he gets to go to heaven. Wow. But if your bad works outweigh your good works, sorry, Charlie. See you later, bye. I mean, you're done. And that's the way people think. They are going the way of Cain. They have bought into the lie from Cain that you can work your way. It's not by works of righteousness, which we have done, but according to his mercy, he saved us. You're not saved by your works. You're not saved by your sweat. You're saved by his blood. And the devil sharks, what do they want to do? Like Cain, they want to pervert the way so that you think it's the way of works. You mark it down. The way of works is the way of woe. Woe unto them. They've gone the way of Cain. You never get to heaven, never get to heaven by your good works. For it's not by works of righteousness, which we have done, but according to his mercy, he saved us. Second person that he talks about here is not only Cain, but Balaam. And like Balaam, the sharks, the devil's sharks, they don't just pervert the way, they prostitute the way. That's what Balaam did. Look what it says in verse 11. And for pay, they have rushed headlong into the error of Balaam. For pay. You know, Balaam is an Old Testament prophet. He's a false

Israelites coming in this mass, and he thought, man, they're going to be a problem to us. So he paid Balaam to curse the people of God, the children of Israel. And remember, Balaam was the guy who had the donkey talk to him. Bible says a dumb donkey speaking with the voice of a man restrained the madness of the prophet, the insanity of the prophet. Balaam is a picture of a guy who's in it for the money. Have you noticed that about the devil sharks in the water, the apostates? You listen on television or listen on the radio, watch on television, lots of guys that preach supposedly are preaching the gospel, lots of guys who say they stand up for Jesus Christ. So many of them, they're just like Balaam. They're in it for the money. That's what they want. They want your money. And so they profit off of the gospel and they prostitute the way of the Lord for personal gain, for money. It says in verse 11, and for pay they rushed headlong into the error of Balaam. The word for error is fraud. It's deceit. In verse 16, it says they flatter people for the sake of gaining an advantage, for the sake of gaining a profit. They make merchandise out of the people of God. And you know what's so sad? Is so many Christians, genuine born-again Christians, they don't know the difference. They can't tell the difference between a shark and a dolphin. And they're like, oh, let's give this person some money. And they support these guys who are sharks, who are just in it for the money. Look to see who lives in these million-plus dollar houses and $50 million planes and those kinds of things. And ask yourself, is that right? And the Son of Man had nowhere to lay his head. Foxes have holes and birds of the air have nests, Jesus said, but the Son of Man has nowhere to lay his head. Now, I don't think that God wants us all to be poor living under a bridge somewhere, but I mean, you gotta be careful with somebody that is just all about the money. And then he mentions Korah. Hey, like Cain, they pervert the way. Like Balaam, they prostitute the way. Like Korah, they oppose the way. It says, and perished in the rebellion of Korah. So who was Korah? Korah was a Levite. Korah, his story is found in Numbers chapter 16. The scripture says this about Korah. Now Korah, with Dathan and Abiram and On, another guy named On, kind of a weird name, took action and they rose up before Moses together with some of the sons of Israel, 250 leaders of the congregation, chosen in the assembly, men of renown. They assembled together against Moses and Aaron and said to them, you have gone far enough, for all the congregation are holy, every one of them, and the Lord is in their midst, so why do you exalt yourselves above the assembly of the Lord? That was Korah's rebuke to Moses. That was Korah's rebellion. He said, Moses, we're not gonna listen to you anymore. You've gone far enough. All the congregation is holy. We don't need you to be the leader. And we don't want you to be the leader. And we're not gonna follow you anymore. There's a big showdown in Numbers chapter 16. And if you know anything about Numbers chapter 16, you know what happened. God weighed in on the showdown. Moses said, hey, you know, we stand up for the Lord. And, you know, he said, Korah, come on, tomorrow at this time, come on, let's have a showdown. We'll see who's on the Lord's side or not. And how did God respond? How did God react to that? He opened up the ground and swallowed up Korah and Dathan and Abiram and On and their families. Swallowed them up whole, straight down into Hades they went. They opposed God's leader and God's way. And it wasn't enough to just pervert it. It wasn't enough to just prostitute it. They wanted to stand up and protest it and say, we're not going that way. We're going my way. And God weighed in. You don't rail against authority. You can appeal to authority, but you don't rail against authority. That is wrong, and God doesn't bless that. You know who railed against authority? The devil. And when you meet someone who is rebellious and does not want to listen to authority, whether it be in the home or whether it be in the schools or whether it be in government or whether it be in the church, they just don't want to listen to authority. You're not going to tell me what to do. You're not going to be my authority. You got to look and say, what's wrong with that person? What's wrong with that guy? What's wrong with that girl? Oh, perhaps they are of their father, the devil, because the devil's a rebel. He didn't want to listen to authority. He led a rebellion against

0: God. And so you have the three, Cain, Balaam, Korah. Tear up the way of the Lord so that no one can get to God.
1: Cain, Balaam, and Korah. Three men in the Old Testament who represent three characteristics of apostates in the church today. Sharks in the water of the church that attack from the inside. 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As we've been alerted today in all this Shark Week, Christianity is facing great challenges from a seriously secular culture that is leaking into the church and refuses to receive the grace of God's forgiveness. 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
7: Welcome to Grace to You with John MacArthur on American Family Radio. April 15th, if you live in the United States, you are familiar with that date. It's tax day, and fair to say it can be something of a hassle. Yet not everyone feels the burden of taxes. For example, people who have no income or who have some other tax-exempt status or perhaps have such a high income that even a large tax payment doesn't eliminate their comfortable lifestyle. Of course, we're all born under a burden more severe than any tax code, and from this penalty, no one is excluded and no one is legally exempt and no one has enough resources to withstand it. Today, John MacArthur takes a hard look at God's judgment and what's required to be spared from it. It's part of John's compelling study from Romans 2 called Without Excuse. And now here is John with the lesson.
6: Let's look in our Bibles to Romans chapter 2. Paul sets forth the true bases of judgment, and they apply to everybody, and most particularly, he focuses them in on the moral person. That is the outwardly moral, the outwardly religious person who wouldn't want to find himself in chapter 1 with the reprobates of pagan vice. Now, as he unfolds these principles, there are six elements in divine judgment that he lists. God judges on the basis of six features. First, he judges according to knowledge. Secondly, according to truth. Thirdly, according to real guilt. Fourthly, according to deeds or works. Fifthly, according to impartiality. And sixthly, according to motive. And we're working our way through those very important elements of God's judgment. Now, first of all, God judges on the basis of knowledge. Back to verse 1, and let's just review that point. Therefore, thou art inexcusable, O man, whosoever thou art that judgest. For wherein thou judgest another, thou condemnest thyself, for thou that judgest doest the same things. Now, this simply tells us that God judges on the basis of man's knowledge. And what he is saying in that verse is this: if you know enough to judge somebody else, then you show that you know enough to be held responsible for what you do. Secondly, we've already learned that he judges on the basis of truth. Verse 2, but we are sure that the judgment of God is according to truth. In other words, it fits the facts against them who commit such things. God's judgment perfectly fits the facts. As it said at the end of verse 27 in chapter 1, they received a recompense of their error which was fitting or was appropriate. God always rightly fits the judgment to the facts. Deuteronomy 32:4 says, just and right is he. God's holy nature will not allow him to do anything that isn't right. And as I told you in our last study, the hope of the hypocrite, the hope of the religious phony, is that God will not judge on the truth, but he will judge on the superficial profession. And that is so silly, to assume that you're going to get away with the masquerade before God. God will not judge that way, but he'll judge on the facts. So verse 3 adds, and thinkest thou this, O man, that judgest them who do such things and doest the same, that thou shalt escape the judgment of God? You want to judge everybody else, and that proves you know the law, and so you'll be judged on that knowledge. And if God judges truly according to the fact, do you think you're going to get away any more than they are? Not a chance. God will judge accurately, and he will judge truly, and he will judge according to fact. And I think this is right where you find the people in Matthew 7 who come and they say, Lord, Lord, we've done this in your name, we've done that in your name, we've done this other thing in your name. And they lay out the facade of religious externals. They lay out all of the surface religious activity. And he says, depart from me, I never knew you. He judges men on the basis of guilt, true guilt. Verses 4 and 5. Now here in these two verses, God affirms that the moral man, the religious man, namely in Paul's day, the Jew, is guilty of sin and can in no way escape judgment. And two verses show how really profound man's guilt is. Look at verses 4 and 5. Or despisest thou the riches of his, that is God's, goodness and forbearance and long-suffering, not knowing that the goodness of God leadeth thee to repentance? But after thy hard and impenitent heart treasurest up unto thyself wrath against the day of wrath and revelation of the righteous judgment of God. Now we'll stop there. And I just want to take those two verses. And that's really more than you could even handle in one time. So profound is it. Verse 4 says, God has been good to you, all of you, across the face of the world. God has been good to you. And his goodness and his forbearance and his long suffering had as its goal to lead you to what? Repentance. And when it did not lead you to repentance, conversely, because of your hard and unconverted heart, you were just storing up wrath that would ultimately break loose at the final judgment. That's the essence of what these verses are saying. God has been leading men to repentance, but men have been going to judgment instead. And men are piling up a pile of guilt, a storehouse of guilt that is going to come back on them in judgment. Now, there is guilt, all right, and guilt for all sins, but guilt for the worst sin, and that is the most heinous crime of all against God, and that is to reject what God has done. And man is guilty of that. Man is guilty of rejecting God's goodness, of abusing God's mercy, of ignoring God's grace, of spurning God's love, of mocking His kindness. Matthew Henry, that commentator of old who has so many helpful thoughts in his commentary on the Scripture, said, "There is in every willful sin a contempt of the goodness of God." And that's right. Whenever you sin, or whenever I sin, we show contempt for God's goodness. Let me read you just two verses, and you need not turn to them, but in Hosea. Hosea, of course, records for us God's love for wayward Israel. And in the 11th chapter and the first verse, God says, "When Israel was a child, I loved him." And that sort of sets the tone for the thoughts in the chapter. In verse 4, "I drew them with cords of a man, with bands of love, and I was to them as they that take off the yoke on their jaws, and I laid food before them." In other words, I didn't have a bit in their mouth. I fed them and I led them gently and I drew them with love. And verse 7 says, "And my people are bent to backsliding away from me." I mean, here was God with love and tenderness and graciousness and kindness and mercy reaching out to draw Israel, and they were just sliding away from Him. Now, let's go back to verses 4 and 5 and look at the several parts that make up these thoughts. The word "despisest" in the Authorized is a very strong word. It means basically to grossly underestimate the value of something, to grossly underestimate the significance of something. It is a failure to assess true worth. It is making light of the riches of the goodness of God. And this is the blackest of sins, by the way. The worst sin is not rights violated. The worst sin is mercy despised. Let's look at what happened. They failed to really evaluate. They failed to see the true worth of the riches of God's goodness. They didn't know how valuable it was, and men still don't know. I mean, everybody alive in the world today has experienced the goodness of God. I'll say that again. Everybody alive in the world today has personally experienced the goodness of God and experiences it every breath they take. In many, many ways, not the least of which is that the Lord makes the rain to fall on the just and the unjust. And the Lord gives them food to eat. And the Lord gives them a fire to keep them warm. And the Lord gives them water to refresh their thirst. And the Lord gives them food to fill their hungry stomach. And the Lord gives them a blue sky and a warm sun. And the Lord gives them green grass and beautiful mountains and whatever it is. And the Lord gives them people to love. In every way, God has demonstrated His goodness. And by the way, the word "goodness" is a very important word, krestates. The idea is really kindness. It's translated kindness in Galatians 5 in the list of elements of the fruit of the Spirit. It speaks of God's benefits, His kindnesses to men. And then the word "forbearance," anoke, is the word for truce. It's the word for the cessation of a hostility. It's the word for the withholding of judgment. So God pours out blessing and He holds back judgment. He is forbearing. That is, He says, okay, a truce, no hostility. I'll just be kind to you and I'll withhold my judgment. And the word long-suffering, macrothumia, means patience. It is a word that signifies one who has the power to avenge but doesn't use it. It's a great characteristic of God. He's so patient. Over and over again in the Scripture, we read about the patience of God, the patience of God. God is not willing that any should perish. God is long-suffering because of that toward us, because He's not willing that we should perish. And so you have goodness, which refers to the benefits which God gives. You have forbearance, which refers to the judgment he does not give. And you have long-suffering, which refers to the duration of both. And so for long periods of time, he is kind. And for long periods of time, he withholds his judgment. The Hebrew term would say he is slow to anger and plenteous in what? Mercy. And this is the riches. It isn't just goodness and forbearance and long-suffering. It's goodness and forbearance and long-suffering at its epitome. It is the riches of those things. Not just the shallow, but the fullest. The old theologians used to call this common grace. It comes also under the theological term of providence. In other words, God is just good. And he pours out his goodness and he withholds his judgment and he does it for a long time. Psalm 52:1 says, the goodness of God endureth continually. Psalm 119:68 says, thou art good and doest good. Psalm 33:5 says, the earth is full of the goodness of the Lord. Psalm 145:9 says, his tender mercies are over all his works. And Psalm 107:8 says, oh, that men would praise the Lord for his goodness. Now, you know what is appalling about this is that most people don't really see God as being good. Most people wonder how God can be so bad to let certain things happen, right? How can God allow that? Or how can God allow this? Let me tell you the answer. The goodness of God is nowhere more clearly seen than that when man commits a sin, he doesn't fall over dead on the spot. You see, God had every reason at the fall to wipe out the human race. Every reason. And he has the same reason every single time you or I ever commit one sin. And it is only his goodness and his forbearance and his long-suffering that lets us take another breath. It's mercy rejoicing against judgment, as the scripture says. And God was especially good to Israel. He is, after all, the God of patience. He was good to the pagans, wasn't he? In Noah's time, he waited 120 years for them to repent. He was so patient with the nations. The time of their ignorance, he overlooked. He was so patient with Israel and with Judah. He waited for centuries and centuries, 700, 800 years before he took them into the Babylonian captivity. And God is wonderfully patient with us today. You look around the world today and people are sinning at a rapid rate. The divine law of our blessed God is trampled underfoot, and God himself is openly despised. His name is blasphemed. And it is amazing that he doesn't strike dead the people that do that. When you hear someone blaspheme the name of God and then take another breath, that is the goodness of God. Why doesn't he cut them down? And why doesn't he cut me down and you down when we sin, as he did Ananias and Sapphira? Why doesn't he cause the earth to open up and swallow us like Dathan and Abiram? And what about apostate Christendom? What about all the liberals and the apostates? What about their toleration for every form of evil? How can he let that go on? Why does not the righteous wrath of heaven consume them? The only answer is because, as Romans 9 says, God has dealt with the vessels fitted unto destruction with much long suffering. Listen, get this in your mind because we're going to answer this question. If you have ever thought for one moment that God is unjust, you simply reveal how easy it is to learn to abuse the goodness of God. And I'll show you why. The goodness of God, back to verse 4, is designed to lead men to repentance. It is designed to cause them to turn from sin to him. It is designed to cause men who are filled with evil to long for God and God's goodness. It is designed to make them thankful that he didn't slay them and turn to him in gratitude. If you really realize what you deserve, every day you live, every breath you take, you'll thank God that he didn't strike you down. You see, God's goodness and God's patience calls us to repentance, to thankful, grateful hearts. And yet we so often fail to do that. Now, what does repentance mean? It simply means to turn from sin toward God, to turn away from what we're doing to him. And to do that because we see our sin and we see what we deserve and we know we should die. And when he doesn't take our life, but he lets us live, we should turn in utter gratitude to him. But men don't do that. They despise God's goodness. And before you start putting the blame somewhere else, we can be guilty of the same thing that is characteristic of an unregenerate but religious person. One commentator has said that almost everyone has, quote, a vague and undefined hope of impunity and a kind of feeling that this can't happen to me. We just have this feeling that everything's okay. And the Jews believed they were exempt from the judgment of God. And many people, most people believe that. Listen, most people in our world don't believe God's going to judge them. They don't believe that for a minute. And they just load up on God's goodness and God's providence, and they take in all the pleasure of life and all the love and the wonder of love and of children and parents and friends and a partner in life and the beauty and the fun and the pleasure and all of the delicacies of life that God gives. And they just take it all in, the beauty, the warmth, the emotions. And it's all mercy that they don't die every breath they take. But they never think about that. And that is why it is such an incredible sin to be unthankful, you see. That's why chapter 1, when it condemns the heathen, it condemns them for failing to glorify God, and neither were they, what? Thankful. We go right into a sin because we're so used to mercy that we figure we'll get it again. So the Jews, like the rest, assumed mercy and went on sinning. They assumed God's grace and went on sinning. They assumed God's kindness and goodness and patience and long-suffering and went right on sinning. And they just stomped all over God's goodness. But goodness despised leads to the end of goodness and ultimate judgment, verse 5. And it talks about a hard and impenitent heart piling up wrath to be revealed on the day of wrath, that special day when righteous judgment from God is revealed. The kind of people who are like this are people who don't see God's nature as loving and good and kind. They just see their own nature as deserving. Well, I'm not so bad. I mean, they don't say, oh, God, thank you for another day of life. Thank you for a partner that I love. Thank you for what you've done. Thank you for not taking my life and slaying me in my sin. They just take it all for granted, and they get the idea that they're just getting what they deserve. They're not half bad anyway. And there is a sick cult that has arisen in contemporary evangelical Christianity that is built around self. And people talk about self-image and self-esteem and self-worth and self-value, and it is nothing but humanistic worldliness. You have no worth or value as a self, as a corrupt sinner. And the whole idea of that concept has taken evangelicalism and twisted it from a God-centered perspective to a man-centered perspective. And salvation and Christianity is all seen from the viewpoint of what can it do for me? And sin is always seen as to how it affects man, not how it affects God. We are selfists, indulging ourselves in God's mercy. And this is a horrifying error. The only reason you haven't breathed one breath, or I even breathe one more breath, is because God is merciful. And if I forget that and trade on that mercy, such ingratitude is so severe. Now, I want to speak to this issue because it opens up one of the great truths of Scripture. And I want to give you a little Scripture lesson that'll help you fill out your theology at this point. Now, think with me now. Very important. People see God as unjust. You know, if something comes into your life, your husband dies, your wife dies, your kids are injured, somebody you know gets a disease, your thought is, well, God, that's not fair, right? How could you do that, God? And you have to work your way through those kind of thoughts. But you know what that is? That's your rotten old sin principle operating. I mean, how can you do that, God? I mean, how can I be without a job? Or how can I have all these kind of problems? Or why me? It's not fair. And so you tend to question God's love and you tend to question God's actions. And it's an incredible turnaround. Because God is so merciful and so kind. And yet men despise that very kindness. And when something goes askew in their life, they begin to accuse God of being unfair or unjust. How incredible! William Gurnall wrote in 1660 this statement. When I consider how the goodness of God is abused by the greatest part of mankind, I cannot but be of his mind that said, the greatest miracle in the world is God's patience and bounty to an ungrateful world. If a prince has an enemy got into one of his towns, he doth not send them in provision, but lays close siege to the place and doth what he can to starve them. But the great God that could wink all his enemies into destruction bears with them and is at daily cost to maintain them. Well may he command us to bless them that curse us, who himself does good to the evil and unthankful. But think not, sinners, that you shall escape thus. God's mill goes slow, but grinds small. The more admirable his patience and bounty now is, the more dreadful and unsupportable will that fury be which ariseth out of his abused goodness. Nothing smoother than the sea, yet when stirred into a tempest, nothing rageth more. Nothing so sweet as the patience and goodness of God, and nothing so terrible as his wrath when it takes fire.
7: You're listening to Grace to You, the Bible teaching ministry of John MacArthur. John's current series is called Without Excuse. Well, the notion of guilt that John talked about today, to call guilt an unpopular concept, is a massive understatement. The world says guilt isn't healthy, that there's really no reason to feel guilty about anything you think or say or do. But while that kind of thinking is dangerous, there's an even bigger concern that John had about it. Let's hear what he said about that some years ago.
8: Yeah, what happens is the pop culture spills into the church. If there's a campaign to make life guiltless, if there's a campaign to divest people of accountability and responsibility, if there's an effort, for example, in one book to blame parents for the way their children turned out, that's a book titled Toxic Parents, and the premise is whatever you are and whatever your failings, they're not your fault, your parents were toxic. If that's the way the world thinks, if that's what's being taught in schools, if that's what's being propagated through the media, guess what? It spills into the church. And then what you have is severe problems on two fronts. If non-believers don't accept responsibility for their own sin, they cut themselves off from the need for a savior. And so they cut themselves off from the only hope they have of forgiveness and salvation. And in the church, if believers don't take their sin seriously, accept full responsibility for their transgressions and iniquities, then they go on in an unsanctified way. So you have an unsanctified culture with no interest in repentance and salvation, and you have an unsanctified church that can't really live in a holy way and make the gospel attractive. It's a bad situation. I want to tell you about a book called The Vanishing Conscience. And that's in a sense, the problem. The problem is people don't pay any attention to their conscience, which is given them by God to accuse them or excuse them for their sins. This book is designed to help you take sin seriously. It arms you for battle against sin on all fronts. It begins by asking questions like, what is the conscience? And whatever happened to sin?
9: 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And friend, this book shatters the myth that guilt is harmful, and it gives a biblical perspective on the issue of self-esteem. It's one of John's most important books. 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Keep in mind, Grace to You television airs this weekend on NRB-TV. 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And be here tomorrow when John MacArthur shows you why you and I and everyone else deserve God's judgment and how you can escape from it. It's another 30 minutes of unleashing God's truth one verse at a time on Grace to You.
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13: American Family News, I'm Robert Thornton. The FBI is investigating an apparent breach of its jobs website as a criminal hacking group claimed to have accessed very sensitive data on nearly all agents and job applicants. In a statement, the Bureau said the FBI was aware of claims regarding unauthorized activity affecting FBIjobs.gov and was investigating. A message that circulated online from a hacking group known as Shiny Hunters claimed responsibility for the hack. A Senate hearing put the spotlight on a nationwide network of AI-powered surveillance cameras. Here's Fox's Jeff Manasso.
14: A Senate Judiciary Subcommittee looking at controversial license plate reader cameras. Hundreds of thousands have gone up across the U.S., recording billions of images every day.
15: And the question is, where are all of these images going? Who is using them? What are the privacy protections for them?
14: Committee Chair Republican Josh Hawley, with Democrats and the ACLU echoing those concerns. All CEOs of the tech companies, including Flock Safety, declined invitations to testify. The hearing, as communities across the U.S. ditched the cameras that law enforcement say are effective crime-fighting tools that critics say are being abused and easily hacked by bad actors. Jeff Manasso, Fox News.
13: A conservative activist is pleased that President Trump was unapologetic during his address at the United Nations, where he defended the U.S. military intervention in Iran. More from AFN's Chad Groney.
16: When President Trump took to the podium at the U.N. General Assembly, he knew many in the crowd despised him. In fact, most of Iran's delegation walked out of the chamber when the president railed against the Islamic Republic. Trump didn't pull any punches, saying, quote, "The terrorist regime is behaving badly, not because they are strong and confident, but because they are weak and desperate. If we stand united, we will soon see a world free of the last 51-year menace of Iranian terror." Gary Bowers, chairman of the Campaign for Working Families, who served on the board of Christians United for Israel.
17: Could there be a more mismatched pair than the American president that actually thinks his country should be the first priority he has, and the great majority of the people sitting in that audience at the UN that at the end of the day are globalists and they're not interested in America or anybody else unless they can guilt us into giving them massive amounts of our taxpayers' money?
16: Bauer says the UN members would love if there was a Democrat elected president in 2028.
17: I can guarantee you that the Iranians would not walk walk out of the speech that president gave at the United Nations, because the